0: restoreth my soul. He leadeth me in the paths of righteousness for his name's sake. Yea, though I walk through the valley of the shadow of death, I will fear no evil, for thou art with me. Thy rod and thy staff, they comfort me. Thou preparest a table before me in the presence of mine enemies. Thou anointest my head with oil, my cup runneth over. Surely goodness and mercy shall follow me all the days of my life, and I shall dwell in the house of the Lord forever. Amen. Love that. Love it. Now let's look back at verse 2. He maketh me to lie down in green pastures. You know, as we continue with our in-depth study of Psalm 23, written by David, a shepherd, we come now to verse 2. Just the beginning part. Notice he says here, he maketh me to lie down in green pastures. Another version says, he lets me rest in green meadows. A paraphrase says it like this, you have bedded me down in the lush meadows. And then we have Young's literal translation. It says, in pastures of tender grass, he causeth me to lie down. And that's the thought behind this. If you notice there where it says, where he maketh me to lie down, maketh me right there, it's maketh me to lie down is actually one word in the Hebrew. And it, you know, originally just means to lie down freely, to rest. But here it's in such a case that it literally means that he causes us, he makes us to lay down and to rest. So Young's literal translation really catches it here as it says, in pastures of tender grass, he causes me to lay down. Remember the thought from verse 1 that the Lord is our shepherd. He is our good shepherd. And he causes his people to lay down in pastures of green grass, tender grass. Or more simply put, he causes us to rest and to be fed. To rest and to be fed. Now, I don't know about you, has anybody here ever raised sheep? Raise your hand if you've ever raised any sheep. I've never raised sheep. I think I've petted a sheep once or twice throughout my life. You know, you go to the kids' petting zoo, or I think we went to the county, Clark County Fair one time. And, you know, even the cotton, what didn't seem very soft to me. You know, not, it wasn't cotton, but you know what I mean, their wool, excuse me. Didn't seem very, you know, soft to me. But, you know, it's interesting. You know, when I think about raising sheep, I usually think about these rolling, you know, lush green hills and these sheep just running upon them, just frolicking, if you will. Almost like, you know, I always picture it's like something like the Pacific Northwest, just green and lush. Or maybe our visions float over to Ireland and, you know, Ireland, and just, you know, just the green lush hills and the flowing grass, the gentle rolling hills, the blue skies. And just a slightly breezy day. And there's the sheep. Oh, just everything's so perfect. And yet, remember where David is writing this from. He's outside of a little town called Bethlehem. And the region is dry, it's brown, and extremely rocky. It more reminds me, if you've ever been out, you know, in the desert, Victorville in California, it's just kind of, it just yuck, if you will. But why do I point this out? Well, I point this out because spiritually, the world we live in today, in our day, is more like the region of Bethlehem. In other words, spiritually, the world around us is dry, it's brown, and it's extremely rocky or rugged. And we need to understand, this is a picture spiritually of the world we live in, dry, brown, and rugged. Yet within this world, our Lord, our good shepherd, still causes us to lay down to rest in green, lush pastures. And again, if we were living there, the picture would be more stark. This wasn't just a thing that would naturally happen. It took a lot of work. But this is the heart of the Lord for our lives as Christians. that we would be continually resting in the finished work of Jesus Christ upon the cross. That we would continually rest in Him and have no more works to try to be saved. To find rest in this wearied world. Now just a quick side note. You know, because we have to be careful. This is not the kind of rest where I then go and sit on my couch as a Christian for the rest of my life. Okay, Lord, I'm going to go rest now. I got my recliner, you know, and I'm just sitting back and I'm resting. No, there is work for the Christian to do. But this work is different work now. It is a work that comes flowing from our hearts of joy and thankfulness and love to our God who has saved us. He has saved us. And man, you know, it's a work that is a happy work. It's a work that's more now a whistle while you work. You know, guys and gals, there are green pastures that we rest in the Lord. And we are to find rest in Him, peace in Him, to be fed in the glorious green pastures of His glorious and living Word. We rest in Him. We feed upon Him through His Word. Again, He maketh me to lie down in green pastures. And notice the end of verse 2 there. He leadeth me beside the still waters. And next week, the Lord willing, if we're all here, we're going to be looking at that verse as well. But this morning, again, we look at that our shepherd causes us to lay down, to sit down in the green pastures to rest. To lie down in peace. You know, I think that even as we speak about this morning, that this can be a very distant thing to us as Christians. That this can be a thing that a lot of times that when I speak of peace and I speak of rest, a lot of us yearn for this. Anybody yearning for peace and rest in your life? Man, I think all of us, but again, even as followers of Jesus Christ, and yet what we don't understand, it is available to each one of us. Now, the world tells us there is no peace available. Talia and I, you know, we were watching a little bit of the Hallmark Channel last night. You know, and pretty safe still so far for the most part. And there's a commercial that came on and said, if you're taking an antidepressant drug and yet they still say that, you know, 2/3 of those taking antidepressant drugs, it still doesn't work. So we have another drug that you can take to add on top of your antidepressant drug. And then it goes on, though, and I listened specifically for the list of all the side effects. You know, blindness, death, you know, suicide, more depression. I mean, sincerely, all these things. You see, because the world tells us we can only get peace through drugs. The world tells us we can only get peace through being rich or through being famous. The world tells us that we can only get peace through drinking. I'm going to drink my cares away. Beloved, that's the opposite of peace. That's the opposite of what God is talking about here. And you see, so many people yearn for this peace. So many people long for this peace. That's why, you know, even within America, we have, you know, our suicide rates are skyrocketing. Because people try what the world tells them to have peace. They try what the psychologists tell them, hey, you know, this is how you can have peace. But what they don't tell you is what the psychologist tells you changes about every 8 to 10 to 12 years. Well, yes, we used to say this, but now we say this. Well, wait a minute. If this is science, how can it change? Because it is not science. And I tell you what, guys and gals, especially as Christians, you see, again, the drugs they even give you for peace to, you know, for, you know, to take away your anxieties, they're just drugs that numb you. It's not healing you. It's not helping you. It's like when, you know, we go and all of a sudden you have a cut on your hand. If the doctor says, I'm going to give you some Novocaine, man, we're going to get that numb. Oh, that's great, doc. Let's do it. So they put the Novocaine in and they get it all numb. All right, we'll see you later, Bill. Well, wait a minute, doc. Don't you need to close this up? Isn't it going to get infected? And all? Oh, no, you're good. You can't feel it, right? No, I can't feel it. Oh, you're all good. That's what a psychologist does, guys and gals. That's what a lot of doctors do today. You don't feel it anymore. It's okay. So they put kids 5, 6, 7, 8 years old on these drugs. I remember there was a kid in junior high school, Scott. I can't remember his last name. He was a crazy kid, dude. I was a crazy kid. He was even crazier. You know, and he was one of the, he was the first kid I ever knew that had to go to the nurse's office to take this drug to help him mellow out. And I'll tell you, I didn't like the kid after he took his drugs. Even though he was crazy and he'd do, you know, crazy things, and usually because I knew his background and he was abused by his dad, and, you know, I knew all this stuff, and that was why he was acting out, but they didn't address that. They just numbed him down. So he'd go from being this crazy, wild kid that would be obnoxious sometimes to this kid who was just like, and so we dumb down, we do this. But again, even Christians, we buy into this. We buy into the world system instead of coming to our shepherd and saying, Lord, I see what I read here. I want this. And the Lord says, oh, sorry, bro. You got to wait 2,000, 3,000 almost years until they come out with Xanax. Then you'll be okay, or some other drug they're going to give you. Sorry, you can't have this peace. Do you ever think about that, guys? What did they do 2,000 years ago? Well, they just never had peace. That's not true. You see, beloved in Christ, we live in a world that is dry, a world that is brown, a world that is rugged to live in. And a lot of Christians aren't aware of, or maybe have perhaps forgotten, that the choice to have peace in our lives is ours. It has nothing to do with the chemicals in our brains, nothing to do with the chemicals in our bodies. It has everything to do with who and what we believe. What do I believe? I want to believe God in His Word. Anybody else going to have an amen? Amen? Amen. You see, guys and gals, it is our choice to enter into the rest found in Jesus Christ or not.
1: I don't believe you, Pastor Bill. I've been trying to enter in for years.
0: Turn with me, please, to Hebrews chapter 4, starting in verse 9. So then, there remains a Sabbath rest for the people of God. For whoever has entered God's rest has also entered from His works as God did from His. Let us therefore strive to enter that rest so that no one may fall by the same sort of disobedience. You see, guys and gals, when we're not entering into the rest of God, it's almost always, almost every single time is because we are being disobedient to the Lord. We don't like to think about it that way. But that's what it is. Notice, we can therefore strive to enter that rest. Turn with me to Philippians chapter 4. Well, how do I strive to enter that rest? How do I strive to enter that rest? Philippians chapter 4. Now, this is a familiar verse to all of us, verses here, especially if you've battled with fear or anxiety. Philippians 4, verses 6 through 9. I'm going to read this out of the New Living to give it a little breath of fresh air, perhaps, to some of us. Philippians 4, verse 6. Don't worry about anything. You hear that, everybody? It doesn't say, hey, don't worry about most things. Don't worry about some of the things. It says, don't worry about anything. Instead, pray about everything. Tell God what you need and thank Him for all that He has done. Notice verse 7, and you might want to circle this, highlight this in your Bible. Then you will experience God's peace, which exceeds anything we can understand. His peace will guard your hearts and minds as you live in Christ Jesus. And now, dear brothers and sisters, one final thing. Check this out. Fix your thoughts on. And then he goes on to tell us what to fix our thoughts on. What is true, what is honorable, what is right, what is pure, what is lovely, and what is admirable. Those are the things as Christians we're to be fixing our thoughts upon if you want peace. Notice he goes on. Think about things that are excellent and worthy of praise. Keep putting into practice all that you've learned and received from me, everything you've heard from me and saw me doing, then the God of peace will be with you. You see, it's not a mystery of how to have peace as a Christian. The thing is, are we going to be obedient to the Lord through His Word?
1: Well, I kind of tried that one time. I kind of read through and I went, and I just, I didn't get that peace.
0: Guys and gals, it's something that takes time. It's something that we enter into by faith. Lord, you know what? I'm going to believe your word over believing everything else I've heard and been taught my whole life. The Bible tells us to take every thought captive. So if you're one that struggles with worry and fear, and you know, some people, Lord, just those thoughts come into my head, that's great. Take them when they come in. You can't keep them from coming in, but take them captive right there by the power, by the blood of Jesus Christ. God doesn't tell us something, take every thought captive and say, oh, sorry, Mandy, you're not going to be able to do it. Everybody else will, but not you. Sorry, brother. But that's how we act sometimes. Oh, I can't control my thoughts. Of course we can. But sometimes it also takes controlling what we're watching, what we're reading, what we're seeing, what we continue to think about. We need to be careful, guys and gals, but understand that if God tells us to do something like take your thoughts captive, then he will, by his Holy Spirit, give us the power to do so. But what are you going to believe? What do I believe? Do I believe God and his word? Or not? Or do I believe? Well, I believe I'm going with my own experiences. Well, how's that working out for you? You know, it's interesting coming back to our text here in Psalm 23 when he's talking about finding rest in him, to lie down in the green pastures. Again, that's the thought there, to lie down to rest in the Lord. You know, one of the commentators, it was kind of neat, he was actually a shepherd for a time. He actually shepherded sheep for a time, and he writes with the experience and understanding of what David was actually saying as a shepherd. And it's interesting because the depth in which he goes is truly breathtaking. I'm going to share just kind of a little bit, you know, throughout this study of what he was saying. One of the things he spoke of, that before a sheep can actually come and sit down and rest, before they can do that, he said there's four main issues a shepherd has to take care of. Four main issues. We're going to go over those briefly this morning. He said, number one, one of the four main issues for a sheep to take rest, and again, this applies to all of our lives, to feel safe from all enemies. Number one, the sheep needs to feel safe from all enemies. Number two, to be safe from the attack of other sheep. Number three, to be safe from insects, flies, and ticks, things that drive them mad with distractions. And number four was to be fed, to be well fed. So number one, to feel safe from all enemies. Number two, to be safe from attack from other sheep. Number three, to be safe from insects, flies, and ticks, and distractions. And lastly, to be well fed. And he said, once these four main things have been dealt with, the sheep are usually at peace. They can lay down, go to sleep, they can rest, and they can grow as healthy sheep. Now let's take just a brief look at these four areas. And perhaps, too, it'll help some of us here this morning to enter into that promised rest in our Lord Jesus Christ. So number one, to feel safe from all enemies. You know, one of the worst things that happened to me when I was a kid is some of the movies we watched. Because there was enough enemies that we already had, you know, whether it's the kid, the bully down the street, or this or that, right? I didn't need to hear about Chucky, or I didn't need to hear about some other, you know, guy at a, you know, summer camp hacking kids to death and all this stuff. I remember even going to a Christian summer camp. And the you know, counselors took us up on this hill and we're like, well, what are we doing? And it was dark and it was night. And it's like, well, we're going to stay up all night. And we're like, well, why? What's going on? And I'm like 8 years old. We're like, why? What's going on? Well, you see, there's some people that come and raid the camp. And you see those, there's a thing of water over by us. And you see that thing of water? You see those, you know, things that are sticking out of the water? There's little kids that are on the end of each one of those sticks. And they came and they killed them all. So we're keeping watch the whole night. And I'm like, where's my dad and his gun, man? We'll take care of anybody. And we're just sitting there watching. There's no weapons, no nothing. Give me my, you know, BB gun at least, something. But it instilled a fear in me that night. And as you watch other things, they instill fear. You know, I'll tell the teams, we've talked about some of the, you know, stupid movies that have come out the last couple of years that everybody has to see. And I know some people here, you know, the Stephen King stupid thing about the clowns, you know. And, you know, it, that's it. Everybody knows it. And it's just like, and I tell the kids, why do you want to put that garbage in your brain? How is that glorifying to Christ? It's just going to make you more afraid of clowns if you're already afraid of them. You know, and then you got all these things that, you know, across the country where, you know, they show these clowns appearing and on video and coming up to people, scaring them. It's like, dude, they'd be shot. I don't understand how some of them are alive even with what they've been doing. But again, it puts this fear into people and I like to be scared. You know what? There's something wrong if you like to be scared. Sincerely, I'm not trying to be mean. I'm not trying to be whatever. But that's not, we don't read anywhere in the scripture, hey, go be scared. It's a real fun for you. Put those thoughts in your brain that you can never take out. Put those images. Be careful, guys and gals. Be careful, little eyes, what you see. Because when the eyes, as they say, is the doorway to the heart, to the soul. So we have to be careful, guys and gals, because we are sheep, whether we like it or not, and we have a lot of enemies that are real. We have a lot of enemies, but think about a sheep for a moment. They have many enemies, but are basically defenseless animals. They, you know, in the last couple, 300 years, they say that there's a lot of strains of sheep now that are being raised domestically that don't have horns. Most of your sheep before that had horns, and unless they, you know, were born with some kind of weird malady or something and didn't. So they could use their horns, but even then, that's not what sheep for the most part do. They run. That's their main defense, is they run away from danger.
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1: How are you going to live? 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
2: A lot of things are the same, just they're important, but not that important. If there's something that's different, then ask yourself, why is this different? What is the variable here? What is it that's different about this? I was recently talking to a young couple who are preparing to get married, and I asked them when they came and told me about their marriage, and I was thrilled for them. They're wonderful kids, and I said, well, why are you getting married? They said, well, I don't know. Just love each other, I guess. I said, well, that's a good reason. I mean, that certainly helps. I said, well, what do you know about marriage? They said, well, nothing. I said, well, how much money do you have in the bank? Got a lot of money set aside, do you? And how are you doing financially? Well, no, we don't have any money. Well, do you own a house? Well, no. Do you have a car? Yeah, it's paid for? No, it's not paid for. What's the purpose of your marriage? Why would you say you're getting married? I mean, to have kids? What would be, if I were to ask you, what is the reason for you getting married? Do you have a reason for this? Is there a purpose for this? And well, you know, and they kind of hem-hawed, and well, I guess. And I listen to them, and as I have so many over the years, and it's very interesting to me because people that do get married for a reason. They do have a purpose for marriage, and if they don't, they shouldn't do it. Of course, in these days, I think you would all agree, it's easier to get a fishing license than to get a marriage license. I mean, a fishing license, you got to sell your soul. I mean, to join the Kiwanis, you got to fill out more stuff than you do to get a marriage certificate. All you got to do is slap your money down and sign your name. You don't have to say, well, yes, we are going to do this, and we are going to live here, and we are going to be responsible. We can take care of ourselves, and yes, we are going to have a family, and yes, we are going to produce wonderful kids, and there's nothing. There's no prerequisites. There's no arrangements. There's no requirements. It's just put your money down and sign the thing and go ahead and do it. Say, well, is there anything wrong with that? I don't know if there's anything wrong with that. It's just amazing to me that you can go out and take a loan from the bank, and they want to know everything about your history from the beginning to the end. I mean, if you want to buy $1 million, they actually want to know if you have a job. I mean, I don't know why. Why don't they just give it to you and trust you? I mean, if they're going to let you get married and trust you, then give me the million and trust me. I'm a trustable soul. But they don't seem to think so. I guess there's reasons for that. And when it comes to preparing for things, that is everything to the Lord as well. And that's the reason for Matthew chapter 7. And this tremendous parable that we're about to look at. What are the variables in this parable? What are the things that are different? I want you to notice some things that aren't different. The first thing is the houses are the same. Would you notice in verse 24 and 26, it says, part B, I will listen or liken him unto a wise man which built his house upon a rock. And verse 26 says, he shall be likened unto a foolish man which built his house upon the sand. The houses are the same. Houses are not any different. Verse 24, you've got a house. Verse 26, you've got a house. It's not a parable about building houses. This is not a parable about the kind of house that you have. Everybody has a house. And we build houses by making the decisions we make. People make different decisions, but everybody has a house. That's what the Lord's saying. It isn't a question of whether or not you're going to, you will be building a house. Everybody builds a house. And so there's no question about that. And people make decisions about how they're going to build that house based on the decisions that they make, the kind of decisions they make. And everybody makes different decisions all the time. They make them sometimes good and bad, sometimes right and wrong. But the decisions they make do affect the kind of house that they build. But that isn't what he's talking about here. He's not saying, oh, I want to talk to you about the house you build. Because everybody's going to have a house, and the Lord says the house really is important, but there's something more important than the house.

0: house. We make the building of our house based on the decisions that we make. And sometimes making decisions isn't all that easy. I was reading a note I had written down years ago about Dick Scott and I eating in a greasy spoon restaurant. And it really was a greasy spoon. We were sitting there looking at the salad dressing, and I'm not a salad person, and as he was looking through it trying to decide, he wanted to know which one was the blue cheese. He pointed to this one, I pointed to that one. I said, no, it's that one. He said, no, it's that one. We argued a while and trying to convince each other which one was which, and finally the waitress came by and Dick said, which one of these is the blue cheese? She kind of bewildered look, you know, kind of in a quandering look, kind of didn't know. She stuffed her finger in the bowl. Oh, I'm serious. And pulled it out and kind of tasted it and said, it's blue cheese. And it was a greasy spoon, to say the least. But when she did that, I thought, no, I'm not sure I want to eat any of this food now that this has started, this event. Everybody makes decisions, and lots of people make different decisions, and those decisions, we come to those conclusions in different ways. While we do, it's very interesting. Some people say, well, I just don't have to decide. But you see, a non-decision is a decision. A decision not to decide is a decision not to decide. And the Lord says in verse 24 and 26, this is not what this message is about, this is not what this parable is about, but every person in this room today will build a house. Verse 24 is a house, verse 26 is a house. They're the same. Secondly, would you notice, the houses are the same, and secondly, the storms are the same. Verse 25 and verse 27. Verse 25 says, and the rain descended, and the floods came, and the winds blew and beat upon that house. Verse 27 says, the rain descended, and the floods came, and the winds blew and beat upon that house. The storms are the same. The houses are the same, and the storms are the same. The rain fell on everybody. The wind blew on everybody. And what's the conclusion? You know what the conclusion is? Jesus Christ is saying to everybody, whether you like it or not, everybody will face storms. If your theology does not make room for storms, I don't know where you're reading. The scripture says that everybody has a house, and everybody, doesn't matter who you are, what kind of house you have, that you will face storms. We all will. Every one of us will. And let me tell you what I've discovered about storms. I've discovered that, number one, they are unpredictable. They never come at the right time. I don't know why that is. You know, you always wish the storm would come when you're really strong. You always wish the storm would come when everything's really good. You always wish the storm would come when you're really tough. You always wish the storm would come when you're really prepared. They don't. Storms are incredibly unpredictable. They hit, and usually, in my case, hopefully not in your, in my case, they always come at the wrong time. They always come when I've got the doors open and the windows open and the roof is yet to be fixed and I'm not ready. Storms tend to come when I'm unprepared. Interesting, isn't it? Maybe there's a reason for that. And we're going to find out in a minute why. They're unpredictable, and secondly, they're unavoidable. You can't avoid them. They are going to come. And they're not going to come all the time, and it's not necessarily going to be a lot, but they'll show up. They're unpredictable. You never know when. They're unavoidable. You can't get around them. And thirdly, they're uncontrollable. It's always nice to be able to say, well, I'll take care of this one. I'll fight this one off. I'll handle this one. Probably not. Storms, when they move in, they pretty much do what they want to do. The question, I guess, is then why would the Lord even put this in? This is not a parable about houses, verse 24 and 26. It is not a parable about storms, verses 25 and 27. So what's the variable? What's different here in these few verses? Let's look. You know what the difference is? The difference isn't the house. It's not the storm. The difference is the foundation. Verse 24 says, there is a foundation that is a rock. Verse 26, there is a foundation which is sand. What the Lord is really saying is, I want to talk to you about the foundation of your life. And remember now who he's looking at. He's looking at all these people that he's just preached to. And what he's saying is the things that I've just told you, now you're going to have to decide whether you can build your life on these things. What has he just told them? If you are reading here in Matthew 5, 6, and 7 about the attitudes of the kingdom, the Beatitudes. The Lord has just said, do you want to be happy? Do you want to really be a happy person? And remember now, he's preaching to all the people, and he says, if you want to really be happy, then you'll be poor in spirit. You will have come to the place in your life where you realize that there is nothing you can do. You can't fix it. You are a better rendering is a bum or a vagrant. Not only do you not have anything, you don't have access to anything. In fact, you would be so deformed that even if you wanted to go and get a job, you couldn't get a job if you wanted to because you really weren't capable of working. He says you will come to the place in your life where you are so poor in spirit. And poor in spirit simply means, Lord, I don't have anything to offer you. I don't bring anything to you at all. This is all you. Poor in spirit means that the happiest people in the world are people that have come to the place who have said, Lord, without your help, there's no way in the world. That's one of the reasons why the scripture says it's hard for a rich man to enter into the kingdom. Because until you realize, Lord, all of my life and all of my problems and all of my troubles and all of my storms and all of my riches, like Paul, mean nothing to me. Philippians, he says, I count all things but dung for the knowledge and knowing Jesus Christ, my Lord. And so he teaches them to be poor in spirit, and then he says, you want to be happy, then mourn a lot, weep a lot, cry a lot. And that doesn't make sense. None of these things make sense. Be poor in spirit, and you'll really be happy. Mourn a lot, weep and cry, and you'll really be happy. The best way to be happy is to be meek. What is a meek person? Well, it's a milk-toasty Christian who's got no fiber and guts to their life. They're just basically a real first-class wimp. And everybody knows when you're a Christian, you can't really be a man, bless God. You're just kind of, well, yeah, whatever you think. I'm just trying to please God and make everybody happy. Hey, I'm telling you, you stirred Jesus up, and you've got problems on your hands. And the kingdom of God is the same, but he does say, if you want to be happy, then be meek. And you know what the word meek means? It means that your life is under his control. It means that he gives direction to your life. You want to be happy? Then find out this, that when you made the decision to go this way, it was incredible. The consequences were terrible and great. But you were happiest when you said, Lord, which way should I go? And then you obeyed his voice and you did what he said. Happy are the people that are pure in heart. It just means undiluted. It means your life is pure and clean. Your heart is totally committed, unmixed. Committed to him and to him alone. Blessed are they that are persecuted for righteousness' sake. So he's gone through all these things. Persecuted for righteousness' sake. I hear people all the time say, yeah, I'm really going through it. I am being persecuted for righteousness. Most of the people I know that think they're being persecuted for righteousness are not being persecuted for righteousness. They're being persecuted because they're idiots. You know, I mean, I'm I speak in parables too. And That's the best way to get your attention, because I'll tell you this, there are more people that think they're being persecuted for righteousness when in fact they are not living righteously at all. Persecuted for righteousness means, you know what it means? It means that your life is poor and you daily recognize sin in your life and there's a meekness about your life because you move at the commands of the Lord and the Savior himself. And some people, frankly, just don't like that. They get intimidated by that because once they go out and mess up their life, they look at you and they wonder, how in the world can you be so happy in the midst of such trouble? And the reason you can, it doesn't say happy is the person who is going through great problems. It just means if you're facing any trouble, it doesn't matter because joy would still be a part of your life. So he's just taught all of these things, right? And now he says, so now let me just talk to you, not about houses. He doesn't say, I'm not going to talk to you about storms. I want to talk to you about the foundation of your life. I was just reading again the other day about the Leaning Tower, Pisa. Quite an incredible building. I've never been there. Apparently scientists, they travel there every single year just to check to see how it's doing. This 179-foot tower is moving at a rate of 1/20th of an inch per year. And they have calculated now by the year 2007, this 810-year-old building is going to go down. Interesting, isn't it, that the word Pisa means marshy land? ought to give you some insight into the foundation of this great structure. I mean, it's a wonderful building, but it's got problems in its foundation. And so the Lord says, now before I leave, I've told you all these things, the attitudes to have in your life, but now I want to tell you a parable so all of you understand this, so all of you get it. I don't want to preach some doctrinal, theological message, Jesus said. I just want to tell you a little story. There were two people. The one built a house, the storm came up, and he was founded upon sand, and it wasn't very strong. And there was another that built a house, and the storm came, but he had built his home upon the rock. The question then is, Jesus is trying to get across one message, and that is, if you choose not to build your life on the Word of God and the faithfulness of His Word, then what do you propose to build your life on? This is a parable about Himself. This is a parable about Jesus Christ, and it's a parable about faith in Him. What does the Lord teach about faith? Let me tell you two things He teaches. Number one, He teaches here for sure, your faith will be tested. Your faith, somewhere along the line, will be tested. Verse 25, verse 27 says, the rain descended, the floods came, the winds blow. You can't get around it. Your faith will be tested. The Lord will just check on you. He has a wonderful way of doing that. And thank the Lord, it doesn't happen all the time. But Jesus is teaching that, yes, you have a house, but also I wanted you to know that the storm is going to come into everybody's life somewhere along the line in your life, because I'm going to check on you and just see how you're really doing. Every storm, every test is to determine the strength of my faith. Every single one. Every challenge I face has determined my faith in Christ. I haven't said this for about 10 years. I didn't say it earlier. I just thought about it. Let me tell you. You know what is always being tried? It's only one thing, your faith. It's not your marriage. It's not your finances. It's not your health. It is the trial of your faith. The question is, what do I believe about my marriage? What do I believe about my personal healing? What do I believe about the finances in my life? The test is not this that I have in love. The test is, what do I believe about God and what can He do? That's why every test and every storm that comes our way is to check and see the maturity and the level of our growth in Christ. So that's what He teaches here, right? Verse 27, 25, you can see it. What He's saying is, you will be tested. Everyone. And secondly, faith must be deeply rooted. Your faith must be deeply rooted. Everybody builds a house. Everybody faces storms. Everyone has a foundation. That's the key. Everybody has a foundation. The foundation of my life is either a rock or it's sand. Your life must be rooted, Jesus said. Your life must be grounded. The variable is the foundation. What He's saying is that when it comes to your life, how are you going to live? How are you going to build your life? You're going to have a house. The storms are going to come. So what will the foundation of your life be? It is really anchoring my life in the things of God and resting in it. Beatitudes are so amazing. While they're so amazing, the reason they are is because what the Lord is saying is that I want to talk to you about anchoring your life in Jesus Christ, the rock. And when you do, you will realize this, that when you are poor and when you mourn and when you are meek and when you are pure in heart and when you are merciful and when you are persecuted for righteousness' sake and when you're a peacemaker, you'll never be happier. The love of Christ will keep you. Being anchored in the rock Christ Jesus is the thing that will bring and give you stability for a long, long time. Can you imagine now Jesus standing before the multitudes, before the crowd, and this is what He says. If you anchor your life in the sand, I will tell you this, when the storm comes, your house will look good and everything will be fine, but the storm will judge not only your life, but the foundations that you've anchored your life to. Say, well, Pastor, this is really a very, very simple sermon. And do you know why I'm never intimidated by people that appreciate simple sermons, everything that Jesus taught was so unbelievably simple. I think I might have even felt bad for him. I think I might have taken people aside and said, you know, he really is smart. You know, he's, you know, I don't want you to judge him based on this story about the guy working over there in the field dropping seeds. I mean, he can talk pretty theologically too if he wants to. The simplicity of this message is, Jesus said, I don't want anybody to misunderstand that founding and grounding your life is going to mean everything to you, because the storm will come. And when it does, you'll be happy and rejoice and be glad and be blessed because you've anchored your soul in the haven of rest. He's the rock of ages, cleft for me.
1: 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The number 503-747-5759. Well, thanks for joining us today on the broadcast. 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
0: Mary and Martha were greatly concerned. Why? Because they love Lazarus. And they wanted the Lord to touch him. What was their motive? Of course, the Lord says real faith always has one motive in mind. The motive that I always have is the glory of God. That's what it says in verse 4. A person that truly experiences the life of God, where God truly enters into their life day by day and releases them and frees them and delivers them and blesses them and provides for them, you'll discover that in every case, it's a person that has a pure motive.
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2: Increasing cloudiness coming our way for the early morning time. Our low settling down to the upper 50s. Becoming mostly sunny on Tuesday. We will trim our high a little bit. We're closer to 85. We're down to the mid to upper 50s for Tuesday night. Clouds around early Wednesday, then increasing sun, and even more of a cooling trend, the high upper 70s. Looking dry Thursday and Friday. I'm meteorologist Jennifer Naramore on KPDQ.
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9: Good day, ladies and gentlemen. Thank you for joining us. We come today to Mark chapter 5, our study of many of the miracles of our Lord Jesus Christ, where we have two miracles in one narrative. The miracle concerning the daughter of the synagogue official, and in the middle of that, it is interrupted by the miracle of the woman with the issue of blood. We'll begin reading with verse 21. This will take us two segments. When Jesus had crossed over again in the boat to the other side, a great multitude gathered about him, and he stayed on the seashore. One of the synagogue officials, named Jairus, came up and, seeing him, fell at Jesus' feet and entreated him earnestly, saying, "My little daughter is at the point of death. Please come and lay your hand on her that she may get well and live." And Jesus went off with him, and a great multitude was following him and pressing in on him. Well, at this point, there is an unplanned delay as Jesus heads for the home of the synagogue official. A woman who had a hemorrhage for 12 years and had endured much at the hands of many physicians and had spent all she had and was not helped by any, but rather had grown worse, after hearing about Jesus, came up in the crowd behind him rather furtively, and she touched his cloak, and she thought, "If I just touch his garments, I'll get well." And immediately the flow of her blood was dried up, and she felt in her body, we know our bodies, that she was healed of her affliction. And immediately Jesus, perceiving in himself that the power proceeding from him had gone forth, turned around in the crowd and said, "Who touched my garments?" His disciples were nonplussed. They said to him, I paraphrase slightly, "Lord, you see the multitude pressing in on you, and you ask who touched me? Could have been 1,000 people." Jesus looked around to see the woman who had done this. But the woman, fearing and trembling, aware of what had happened to her, she came and fell down before him and told him the whole truth. And he said to her, "Daughter, your faith has made you well. Go in peace and be healed of your affliction." We'll stop there, and we'll pick up the remainder of the synagogue official narrative in our next study. We have here in Mark chapter 5 a crisis situation, the kind that many of us have, maybe not this particular one, of course, but a crisis situation. I would call your attention to the fact, my friends, that the Lord Jesus still attracts a mixed multitude. So he did here. In this crisis situation, when the synagogue official approached the Lord Jesus, there was a great multitude following him. And there are still, in our country and around the world, great multitudes who follow the Lord Jesus, but they're like that mixed multitude that came out of Egypt. Some are believers, some are make-believers. They're the lame, the halt, the sick, and the blind, spiritually and otherwise. This public attractiveness of Jesus reminds us that many are called to come to Christ, to come to the kingdom of God. But few are chosen. That is, few in the end turn out to be chosen. There's a remnant in what we might call the rabble. Many follow the crowd. They always have. Follow the crowd to church. But fewer follow the program. By that I mean the Lord's program, the spiritual program. Fewer follow Christ, in other words. Well, as the crowd was moving along, this obscure woman, hidden in the multitude, has a plan. She's heard about Jesus, and based on what she's heard, God has given her the confidence to believe that all it will take for her to be healed, there is such power in this person, that if she can only touch the hem of his garment, she'll be delivered. It was the same with the synagogue official. Jairus came up, verse 22, and upon seeing Jesus, fell at his feet. And we'll see this poor woman do the same thing eventually. And Jairus entreated Jesus earnestly, "My little daughter is at the point of death. Please come and lay your hand on her that she may get well and live." And Jesus was willing, and he headed off with Jairus. And a great multitude was following and pressing in on him. That expression that he fell at the feet of Jesus is a physical act that comes down to humility before him, trust in him, and submission to him. And that is always embedded in the act of faith, that when we hear the gospel of Jesus Christ, we in effect fall at his feet when there is humility before him, when there is trust in him, and there is submission to him. And we will see that in the case of Jairus and also in the case of this woman who interrupted Jesus' trek of mercy to the home of Jairus. Well, the text says that Jesus went off with Jairus in verse 24. That sentence of Mark reminds us that the Lord always sympathizes with our weaknesses and distresses. The Lord always relieves our pain whenever its removal is compatible with our spiritual gain. In this case, it was. That is not always the case. There are times when the Lord sees fit to allow the enemy to oppress us and attack our bodies with afflictions that he does not plan immediately or if ever in this life to relieve. People are in terrible accidents. People contract terrible diseases. And sometimes in the plan of God, those are going to stay. They're going to remain. There is nothing that promises us that as we walk with God, that the Lord is going to relieve every disease this side of the second coming of our Lord. The Apostle Paul was a man who had great faith, and we are told in 2 Corinthians chapter 12 that he had an affliction. He asked the Lord to take away that physical affliction three times, and the Lord told him every time, "I'm not going to do that, because my power is made perfect. It's magnified in a context of weakness, and I have my reasons." Paul explained that for wanting you to be surrounded by some weakness. "Therefore, I'm not going to lift this thing." And Paul said, "I got the point." The Lord said, "My power is magnified in weakness, so I will glory in my weaknesses." And sometimes we have to glory in our illnesses and those things because God has a purpose that magnifies himself. But in this case, in two cases here, Jesus had contact with two persons acting in concert with the Father in heaven, whom he intended to heal in order that he might be magnified and these individuals may come to know him. Well, as they were moving along, there was, we saw, an untimely diversion in Jesus' progress. And I can only imagine the anxiety of the desperate father. Here the synagogue official had come to Jesus. He had come to him in humility and trust. He had come to him in submission. He fell at Jesus' feet, just exactly the way we ought to come to our Lord. And the Lord, as I said, was completely sympathetic with his weakness and distress. And he was moving. He was on pace to deliver Jairus' little daughter from the pain and the threat of death. It was compatible with Jairus' spiritual gain. So Jesus had said, "I will do this." And he's on his way. And then all of a sudden, you have this interlude where this little woman comes up out of the crowd and touches Jesus' garments. I mean, time is of the essence. The synagogue official must have been thinking, "We've got to hurry. Can we walk a little faster?" But all of a sudden, Jesus is diverted to this situation where somebody in the crowd came up behind him and touched his garments, and our Lord, knowing immediately that somebody had touched his garments not by accident but on purpose, and in faith. Jesus had something to do. He had a ministry to perform. And when this person touched it, the power of God went out and dried up this woman's hemorrage. Can you imagine the anxiety of this desperate father? Thrilled that Jesus is going to heal his daughter, but then all of a sudden he tarries. He seems to be detained. He is not now moving forward in a timely manner. Well, there's a great reminder there. This is a historical situation, my dear friends. We're not going to be in one exactly like that. But all of these things are paradigms. They're models. In other words, embedded in the time-bound particulars, historical particulars, there are timeless principles. And I always like to point these things out. You see, there is a reminder, a lesson here that the Lord, when he goes about his work, in this case a healing work, some of you are without jobs, when he goes about his work to give you a job, you are praying, friends are praying, or maybe it's a health issue and it has a great urgency to you. When he goes about his work, what he is going to do actually, but he does not always work on our timetable. So the Lord may seem to be late and off the dime, but he does not work on our timetable. He never hurries his work. You know why? Because he's always in control of what needs to be done. And we need to be patient and wait upon him. Here's a lesson, my friends. This seemed to be a coincidence. As far as the synagogue ruler, we're not told, but I'm sure, an unwelcome coincidence where his needs intersected with this hemorrhaging woman. But remember this. This coincidence, like all, is just providence in disguise. Here is a surprise diversion that is part of the divine design. Here is strategic delay, timed to test and enlarge Jairus' faith. He had no clue of this. Jesus didn't stop, just as he doesn't stop and tell us. He didn't stop and say, "Now, Jairus, just relax here. I know that to you this is an untimely diversion. There's something I need to tend to over here. I've got a woman in great need. I've got to talk to her. I have to minister to her too. I know this is a delay, but you relax. I know what I'm doing." Jesus doesn't tell Jairus any of that, and he doesn't tell us. Things happen, and we don't know why they happen. But as I say, they may be unwelcome diversions. They may be unwelcome coincidences. But all of these things have divine providence behind them. It's providence in disguise. I'm telling you, I'm reminding me, that surprise diversion is part of the divine design. Strategic delay is time to test and enlarge Jairus' faith. And if Jesus has told him, "When I'm through with this, the faith you have now is going to be greatly enlarged." He didn't explain that to Jairus, nor does he explain these things to us. When the Lord goes to test us, he does not walk into our lives in a given situation with a great big sign saying, "This is a test time. I'm going to test you. So stand tall and hunker down and bunker in and endure the test and persevere." No, he doesn't do that. It wouldn't be such a test if he didn't slip up on us this way. My friends, far as Jairus is concerned, this is chaos. But in God's plans, get this, even chaos has its secret order. Never forget that. Well, this poor woman is a case of protracted frustration, and that may be a phrase that a lot of you this very moment can relate to. Her sad experience with this hemorrhage parallels the sad experience of the sin sick. In other words, she had a physical ailment, and she had a physical experience that in many respects parallels our fundamental ailment as we come into this world before we come to know Christ and our experience with sin. Her sad experience parallels the sad experience of the sin sick. I want you to notice Mark's detailed account, what he says about her. She had had a hemorrhage for 12 years. That's a long time. And she had endured much at the hands of many physicians, verse 26. She had spent all she had, and she had not been helped by any, but had grown worse. But after hearing about Jesus, she came up in the crowd behind him and touched his cloak and thought, "If I just touch his cloak, I'll be healed." The author stresses, Mark, that her ordeals were many, that her temporal physicians were unhelpful, that her resources had been pretty well depleted or exhausted. And at the end of the day, she hadn't gained anything. Her physical condition only worsened. Now, there are some striking parallels between this sick woman's experience with her physical physicians and our experience with the world's answers before we found Christ. Many of you can testify that a hemorrhage of sin had for a long time messed up your life. The world's answer put you through hell. They were doing you no good, and false hopes, false answers had bankrupted your life. Many of you can testify to that very thing. It's parallel to this woman's case. And the world's physicians only aggravated your troubles. But this woman's hope was stirred. One day, in the plan of God, there was a spark of faith. There was the word of witnesses. We don't know what witnesses. Mark doesn't tell us. but it says hearing about Jesus. That reminds us of the law of evangelism in Romans 10:7. Faith comes by hearing. There were people who had seen Jesus, who had seen him work, who had seen his power, who had seen his miracle, and directly or indirectly, they had spread the word about Jesus. That's all we're called to do, is to spread the word about Jesus, what he's done for us, what we've seen him do for others. Faith comes by hearing. We never know, as we bear witness to the person and work of Jesus Christ, who is going to hear. Somebody that we may never have thought of. The people that we had in our crosshairs when we were talking may blow it off, but somebody standing around on the fringes, somebody very quiet, may hear it. The Spirit of God's working in their life. Faith comes by hearing, and they are saved. The question for us in the church is this: how shall they believe in him of whom they have never heard? If we don't share what we know about Christ, how are people who have never heard going to hear? And folks, there are more and more people in our world today. There are more and more people, you would be surprised, in our country today who haven't heard. We have kids sometimes who come to our vacation Bible school. We have each December a tradition we call the Journey to Bethlehem. Many people will give us feedback about people around them, in front of them, little kids who know nothing about the Christmas story. I mean, who are clueless. This is all new to them. And it's hard to believe. Yet when you think about it, it's not so hard to believe that in America today, we are so totally post-Christian that children are so cut off from the church, they're so cut off from the Bible, they're so cut off from the Christian message, that they have absolutely no base knowledge of any word about Jesus and who he was, any word about the circumstances of his birth, any word about the gospel. As I say, that should not surprise us, but I'm sure to many that would be surprising. You think of that in some other country, but here, yes, that's the way it is more and more. Truly a post-Christian society. Well, this woman's trust was based on simply hearing about his works. She hadn't personally witnessed them. She had heard about them. Her faith was not based upon seeing them then firsthand. Her faith started where modern faith starts. We don't see Jesus physically. We haven't seen his miracles physically. Many have not seen his power operative in their lives. But based upon the hearing, a hearing that God turns into faith, they come to a knowledge of Christ. So her faith started exactly where modern faith starts. Well, this raises a question. In our contemporary situation, how can we witness with confidence? Well, let me give you some encouragement on that. John chapter 6, verse 37, a passage I quote a lot. It's just fundamental in my thinking. Jesus said, "All that the Father gives me shall come to me." I can go out and witness with confidence because I know that God is at work drawing a people to himself. I don't know who he's going to draw. I don't know how many. But I know this, that faith comes by hearing. And when you and I are faithful witnesses, when we participate, we may not have the privilege of personally being the instrument where a person makes that break with sin and the old life and acknowledges Jesus Christ as the Lord and Savior. But I do know this, when we are agents of the hearing part, Jesus said, "All that the Father gives me shall come to me." They will. God is going to draw to himself those whom he has ordained. That's the exciting part of it. I don't know who, I don't know where, but I am amazed at how people find Christ, sometimes in ways that I would never have imagined. Jesus said, "No one can come to me unless the Father who sent me draws him." Men are so blind, they're in so deep in darkness, that there is no way that I can turn on the lights for them. It's only as the Father draws them. I cannot persuade them. I don't have to accept responsibility for them coming or not coming to Christ. All that the Father gives me, Jesus said, shall come to me. And look, no one can come to me unless the Father who sent me draws him. The Father will do that work. I don't have to do that work. Jesus also gave us this encouragement. My sheep hear my voice. If they are my sheep, if they're ones that the Father has put his hand on, my sheep hear my voice. Jesus said, I know who they are, and they follow me. They come out of the weeds, and they will follow. And I give eternal life to them, and you know what? They will never perish. And no one, including the devil, will snatch them out of my hands. Boy, that's all the encouragement we ought to need to get up and to evangelize. Faith, you see, is an inward work of God. It's not my work. It's not the work of the one who is being saved. It is God's work. For it is God who is at work in you, both to will and to work for his good pleasure. So the Lord creates what he commands. He commands us to believe the gospel, but he creates what he commands. He creates that faith with which people lay hold of the Lord Jesus Christ. So the Lord is calling a people to himself. The Lord employs human agencies to effect that calling. Faith comes by hearing, and we broadcast and share the word of the gospel. And the Lord makes our witness fruitful as he pleases. We don't, he does. So let's remember that we can witness with confidence because it's God's work, and he will do it. We're just instruments. Now let me talk for a minute about a flawed faith and how Jesus elevates it, because we see it here, a flawed faith. All faith, yours, mine, and everybody else's, is a work in progress. Sometimes faith is weak in strength. At other times, our faith may be strong, but it's too narrow in scope. Well, I want us to see here how Jesus elevated a flawed faith, because what he did in her, he's always doing. This woman's faith was vigorous. It was narrow in scope, but it was vigorous. She just believed what she had heard, and this man was vested with such power, that's what she knew, that if she could just touch him, the power of God would heal her. Vigorous faith, but it was too narrow, too confined. But still, notice, the Lord welcomed. He welcomed her faulty faith, just as he does ours. Yet the Lord won't settle for half measures. He always grows what he plants. And this faith that this woman had, the Spirit of God had planted in her. But he used humiliation to do it, because he called her out. She wanted to be secretive about all this. She didn't want to come forward. She didn't want to have to blush and all of that. But he used her humiliation as a stepping stone to correction. In other words, the Lord, we might say, caught her shoplifting. Shoplifting a gift of God. She stole the blessing of God, and then she tried to sneak away without any return to God. Her momentary embarrassment was a small price to pay, however, for her eternal enrichment. You know, the compassion of the world is cruel, but the severity of the Lord, that is, in imposing this embarrassment on her, is kind. Initially, her faith, you see, was focused on just his power. Jesus directs her faith toward his person. Initially, her faith brought her to the right person. Now Jesus calls her out, at the price of embarrassment, to a fuller knowledge. Lest she attribute her healing simply to some involuntary power emanating from him. That's why the fault needed a fix. So Jesus helped her to see it as a merciful act of his sovereign will. He didn't want her to gain a physical benefit without a spiritual relationship. He didn't want her to be physically healed and not be spiritually healed. So that's why Jesus made a big fuss. He wants our trust anchored not simply in his power, but he wants our trust based also on the person that he is. Jesus wants every peg of our Christian faith in place, and so mercifully and graciously he works to do that. Then Jesus said something we'll talk about in our next study. A blessing was sealed. Your faith, dear lady, has made you well. We need to talk about that, because there's a great error today that statement might appear to validate, but it doesn't. We'll come back to that in our next study. God bless you and have a wonderful day.
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6: Can you imagine if you got a direct message from God? 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You're like, wow, that's kind of a big thing to have lunch with Jesus. I'm not sure. So now you have to respond. See, here's the thing with texting. When you text someone and if they read your text, they know you read their text. So you can't use the, I didn't get your text excuse, because you got it and they know you got it. So have you ever sent a text to someone and then the little bubble comes back and there's little dots, dot, dot, dot. Dot, dot, dot. Means they're typing, right? Dot, dot, dot. You're waiting. Dot, dot, dot, dot. Then it just goes, disappears. Ooh. Rejection. So Jesus is saying, I'm going to have a meal with you. Let me put it another way. I want a relationship with you. I want to forgive you of your sins. I want you to be my son, my daughter. What do you say? He knows the text was received. Now you have to answer. You either say yes or no. Well, I'm not going to answer at all. That's a no. If I invite you to lunch and I see you receive my text and you don't respond, that is probably a no. And this is what it comes down to with Jesus Christ. This is a yes or no proposition. We either say yes to his invitation or we say no to it. He's saying, I want to have this relationship with you. He's calling you right now.
5: 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Already know God? 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
11: Hey there, gang. This is Bart Rathbun. And you know what? We're just getting ready for a time of wonder, adventure, and excitement. Yous will love it. So would you like to join us? Then get ready, because you never know what can happen when you have an adventure in Odyssey. Howard J. Weasel.
12: It's not his fault he has no common sense.
11: That's Weasel.
13: Attractive nuisance.
14: Actually, it's Weasel.
11: Don't be a dull.
14: Harassment, emotional duress, defamation of character.
15: Sell!

0: Jason?
1: In the office, Jack.
0: I'm getting ready to close up. Why are you sitting in the dark?
1: Oh, I'm just admiring the new skylight we put in the roof.
0: Jason, it's smoked glass. You can't really see anything.
1: Not true. You can see the glow of the moon as its incandescent rays bathe the office with an eerie somnambulance.
0: Have you been talking to Eugene again?
1: No.
0: Reading poetry?
1: No. I just like the skylight, that's all.
0: Uh-huh.
1: Look, you keep saying I need to enjoy the simple pleasures in life. So, I'm enjoying.
0: Well, while you enjoy, I'm going to lock up. Could you do me a favor?
1: Wait a minute.
0: What's the matter?
1: I thought I just heard something.
0: You did hear something?
1: Yeah. And it sounds like it's coming from up on the...
2: No!
0: Jason, are you all right?
1: Yeah. You?
0: Oh, I'm fine. What happened?
1: The new skylight caved in.
0: Did you hear that?
1: Yeah. Where's the flashlight?
0: The top drawer of the desk.
1: Got it. It's Rodney Rathbone.
0: Well, he's got a bad cut on his head. Rodney, are you all right? Can you hear me?
3: My arm. Oh.
1: That's why the skylight crashed in. He was walking around up there and stepped through it.
0: He's bleeding pretty bad.

0: 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You don't need a building. You don't need a choir. You just need to turn your heart to Air One.
1: Air One. Songs that heal. Lyrics that pray for you when you don't have the words.
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2: Oh, my arm. It hurts. It hurts. Oh.
3: Drop the act, Rodney. The nurse just gave you a pain shot.
2: Oh, all right. I was setting up a water balloon trap. Would have been great, too.
4: Well, how'd you get up there?
2: The trellis. It goes right up to the roof. I've climbed it hundreds of times. I used to use it as an initiation for the Bones of Wrath.
5: It was a very foolish thing to do.
2: You wouldn't have even known about it if you hadn't put that skylight in. You don't warn people when you make changes like that. I could have killed myself.
3: Rodney, don't be a dolt.
2: But Pop!
3: Anyone dumb enough to do what you did deserves what he gets. And don't call me Pop.
4: Well, we better let you get your rest.
3: Listen. Thank yous both for coming in and for not pressing charges and everything.
4: Rodney's been through enough. I'm sure he's learned his lesson. Right, Rodney?
2: Whatever.
5: I get some rest. We'll stop back in soon. If you need anything, Bart, let us know.
3: Yeah, thanks again there. Hey, if you need any help fixing the skylight, give us a ring. I'll sell you the parts wholesale, plus 10%.
6: Excuse me.
3: Huh? Oh, boy, you scared me there. I didn't see you come in.
6: I was listening outside the door. Do I understand that your son fell through a skylight on the property of one of those two men?
3: Yeah.
6: A skylight he didn't know was there?
2: Yeah, I did. What's it to you?
6: Nothing. But it may be a great deal to you. A great deal of money, that is.
3: Yeah, well, I didn't... Money?
2: Money?
6: Money.
3: Just... How is this supposed to happen, Mr.
6: My card.
3: Howard J. Weasel.
2: That's Weasel.
6: Actually, it's Weasel. It's French.
2: Attorney at law.
6: Correct. And I may just be the best friend you've ever had. Give me back the card.
3: We don't need no lawyer. Whittaker said he wasn't pressing charges, so...
6: It's not his charges I'm concerned with. It's yours.
2: Mine?
6: Yes. It's my sincere belief that you have the grounds for a very lucrative lawsuit.
3: Is that good?
6: Let me put it this way. How would you like to own Whittaker's property?
3: Yeah, that is good. Oh, here, have a seat, Mr. Weasel.
6: Weasel, and thank you. I don't mind if I do. We have a lot to talk about.
3: Yeah.
7: Well, I got a quote on replacing the skylight. They can do it tomorrow, but it'll cost extra.
5: One more thing for Rodney to work off. I sure hope he's learned his lesson this time.
4: Pardon me, but it isn't Rodney who'll learn a lesson. It's one of you two, assuming one of you is Jason Whittaker.
7: I'm Jason Whittaker. Who are you?
4: My card.
7: Howard J. Weasel.
5: Weasel.
4: Weasel. It's French.
7: Attorney at law?
4: Correct. Give me back the card.
7: What did you mean, I'll learn a lesson?
4: I meant this.
7: Notice of legal action on behalf of Rodney Rathbone against Jason Whittaker and Wits End?
5: Legal action?
4: In other words, you're being sued.
7: Sued? By Rodney?
4: Correct.
5: For what?
4: Right there.
7: Willful negligence, emotional duress, and defamation of character?
5: You can't be serious.
4: I can, and I am.
7: You don't think you'll get away with this?
4: I do, and I will.
7: Now look, it was Rodney.
4: There's no need for further discussion. I suggest you have your lawyer look over these papers and contact me. My number is down at the bottom. Have a nice day.
5: This is unbelievable. Simply unbelievable. We can't let him get away with this, Jason.
7: Well, we won't. I'm going to take these papers right over to Fenimore Cooper, Dad's lawyer. He's the best in town.
5: Right. While you do that, I'm going to go talk to Bart. One way or another, we'll get to the bottom of this.
3: And 340 is your change. Bye, Mrs. Jackson, and do come again.
5: Bye, Mrs. Jackson. Bart, what's this lawsuit nonsense all about?
3: I think it's self-explanatory. I think it speaks for itself. Rodney is suing for damages.
5: Damages?
3: Sure. Medical expenses, therapy.

0: And let's not forget the emotional distress a tragic mishap like this can cause.
1: Tragic mishap?
0: Yeah.
1: Bart, Rodney was at fault.
0: Oh?
1: You yourself said he got what he deserved for being on top of that roof.
2: Stop right there.
1: Weasel.
0: Weasel.
3: Weasel.
1: What are you doing down there behind the counter?
3: Protecting my client's interests. Don't say another word, Bart.
1: Client? Now you're one of his clients, Bart? What for?
0: Well, I...
3: Don't speak. Mr. Rathbone has suffered a great deal of stress as a direct result of the injuries his son sustained on Mr. Whittaker's property.
1: Stress?
0: Well, I...
3: No. Don't speak. Any statement made by Bart during the strain of those traumatic moments in the hospital will not hold up in court.
1: This is outrageous.
3: Wait till I get started. You ain't seen nothing yet.
1: Bart, don't listen to this man. He's only leading you to disaster. You take this to court and you lose.
0: Oh, yeah? Well, I...
3: No. Don't speak. We'll see who the loser is, Mr. Allen, in court. Until then, I advise you to steer clear of the Rathbones, or I'll get a restraining order sworn out against you. Come, Bart.
0: Look, I was just gonna say...
3: No. Do not speak.
0: No, but...
1: We will see who the loser
0: speak.
1: Is.
0: Yeah, but I only...
1: Jason's
0: speak.
1: Talking with the best lawyer in town right now. He'll expose this for the scam and sham it is.
4: Rodney has a case, Jason.
5: What?
4: Pretty solid one, too, from what I can see.
5: But how? He was trespassing.
4: Not really. Wits End is open to the public.
5: Not the roof.
4: Do you have a sign saying that?
5: Well, no.
4: Are there any obstacles that might have prevented him from climbing the roof?
5: No, but anyone...
4: There you go. And since the accident happened before closing hours...
5: Look, anyone with an ounce of common sense knows that they shouldn't climb on someone else's roof, especially in the dark.
4: The court isn't interested in common sense, only the law. And legal precedent is on Rodney's side.
5: What precedent?
4: Where have you been, Jason? These days, people win millions because they spill hot coffee on themselves. Rodney will be viewed as a victim. He's only a kid, after all. It's not his fault he has no common sense. And you just admitted there are no signs around Wits End stating he couldn't or even shouldn't climb upon the roof. So it constitutes an attractive nuisance. And that can be worth big bucks.
5: Attractive nuisance. So in other words, Rodney can sue me because I didn't prevent him from giving in to temptation?
4: In essence, yes.
5: Well, then what should I do?
4: Well, I have a suggestion, but you won't like it.
5: What, settle out of court?
4: It's the quickest way to put this thing behind you.
5: You're right. I don't like it.
4: I'm afraid it's the best legal advice I can give you right now, Jason. Sorry.
5: Yeah, me too.
1: Settle? Are you gonna do it?
5: Well, I'm considering it.
1: Jason, you can't.
5: Look, I don't want to. I want to believe the justice system still works in this country. But I've also got to be realistic and consider what's best for Wits End.
1: I'm flabbergasted by this whole thing. It just can't be possible that something this silly could be allowed to happen. Whatever happened to personal responsibility? Taking the consequences for one's actions?
5: Jack, remember who we're talking about.
1: Yes, Rodney and Bart. From what I gather, they've never taken responsibility for their actions.
5: And when you add a lawyer like Weasel to the mix...
1: All they can see is profit.
5: Hey, maybe we could show them a different side of this.
1: How?
5: The room of consequence.
1: Yes. Yes, that has definite possibilities. But Weasel warned us to stay away from Bart and Rodney. We'll never get them into the room.
5: Who said anything about Bart and Rodney?

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2: If you wanted to settle, Whitaker, we could have done it over the phone.
3: We're not settling.
2: But you said you wanted to talk about the suit.
4: We do. We have information that is vitally important to the outcome of this case.
2: Well, it's highly irregular, but since I'm here, where is this information?
3: Right here. Welcome to the Room of Consequence.
2: You're joking.
4: Not at all.
2: Why is it so dark in there?
4: Well, the light will come on just as soon as we step inside. After you.
2: Oh, no. After you.
4: All right. See, no traps. Come on in.
2: What are you guys trying to pull?
3: Oh, we're not trying to pull anything.
4: We just thought you might like to see a possible outcome of your case.
2: A possible... Whoa! What's going on?
5: This is Trent Mackey coming to you live from Odyssey Courthouse, where Rodney and Bart Rathbone have just won a stunning victory over Jason Whitaker and Wits End.
2: Won? But we haven't gone to trial yet.
3: I know. You're seeing a possible outcome.
4: One where you win. Watch.
5: And here come the Rathbones now. Rodney, many people feel that you don't deserve the huge settlement you've just won, that you're being rewarded for your irresponsibility.
6: Well, obviously the jury didn't see it that way, Trent.
7: Yeah, that's right. The justice system prevailed. Is this a great country or what?
5: Let's turn to the Rathbones' lawyer, Howard J. Wiesel. Mr. Wiesel, how do you respond to those who say that you shamelessly manipulated the jury, playing on their fears and greed to win what was essentially a frivolous lawsuit?
2: What do I do?
4: Answer him.
2: In the first place, I don't believe there is such a thing as a frivolous lawsuit. What happened here today is the American dream come true. Two little guys took on a big corporation and soaked it for all it's worth. To those who think me wrong, I say, don't knock it till you've tried it. Because someday when you get hurt, you'll be happy I'm in your corner. What happened?
4: Apparently, people are taking you at your own word.
2: They are?
3: Yes, this much-publicized case has started a wave of lawsuits around the city.
4: And because you got so much publicity from the Rathbone trial...
3: Everyone wants you to represent them.
8: Mr. Wiesel, I stepped off the curb the wrong way and twisted my ankle. I want to sue.
9: Wiesel, I told my paper boy 1,000 times the paper goes on the porch, not on the front yard. I want to sue. Okay, see, I broke into his house and I got cut on a hand by some shattered glass. There was no warning that the glass would do that. I want to sue.
3: You've become the most popular lawyer in town.
10: I have?
4: Yes. Your phone is literally ringing off the wall with clients.
3: Wow. And they all want one thing.
11: Sue!
2: This is fantastic.
4: You have more clients than you know what to do with.
3: So many, in fact, that you have to turn some down.
4: And that's when things start turning ugly.
2: Ugly?
4: Those clients you've turned down aren't happy about it.
3: Oh, no, not happy at all.
8: You said you'd be there for me.
9: Yeah, in my corner, fighting for my rights.
11: What about it, Wiesel?
2: I can't handle everyone. I'm only human. What do you expect?
8: If you don't take on my case, I'll sue you.
2: What?
9: Yeah, me too. We'll all sue you.
2: Now, wait a minute.
8: Sue Wiesel! Sue Wiesel!
11: Sue Wiesel!
2: Now, hold it. You can't sue me for not representing you. That's completely ridiculous. It's a frivolous lawsuit.
4: There are no frivolous lawsuits, remember?
3: It's the American dream come true.
4: The little guy's taking on a big corporation.
9: And soaking it for all it's worth.
2: For all it's worth? But wait, I'll be ruined. Hey, the name's Weasel. You can't do this. You can't. Stop. Stop.
4: Mr. Weasel, are you all right?
2: Is it over?
3: Yes, it's over.
2: So, what are you telling me? That that's what'll happen if I pursue this case?
3: No, it's merely one possible, if a bit far-fetched, consequence of your actions.
4: All we want, Mr. Weasel, is to get you to see how painful it can be to be on the receiving end of something like this.
2: Well, I certainly do see that now, and it's helped me make a decision.
3: You mean you'll talk to Rodney about dropping the lawsuit?
2: No, I mean I'm going to file a suit of my own against you people.
3: What?
2: Harassment, emotional duress, defamation of character. Why, when I get through with you, I'll own this place lock, stock, and barrel. Gentlemen, I'll see you in court.
5: This is Trent Mackey coming to you live from just outside the courtroom where the drama of the Whitaker trial has unfolded over the past few days. The jury is still deliberating, but we understand they are expected to hand down a verdict sometime today. And we will, of course, bring that to you as it happens. Before that, though, we want to play for you some of the highlights of the closing arguments by both sides. Attorney Howard J. Weasel for the prosecution, and in an unusual move, Fenimore Cooper has agreed to let Jack Allen wrap up the defense's case. We'll begin with Mr. Weasel. Go ahead and roll the tape, Phil.
2: Ladies and gentlemen of the jury, the facts are before you. We have clearly seen the defendant's blatant disregard for even basic safety. Youngsters are repeatedly and maliciously encouraged to examine, discover, explore, all admittedly wonderful sounding words. But are they so wonderful when stacked up against a child's well-being? Organizations like Wits End that deal with youngsters must be held to a higher standard. We can demand no less for our children. And when they fail to meet that standard, as has been clearly proven in this courtroom, they must be held accountable and be made to pay. Make them pay, ladies and gentlemen of the jury. Make them pay! Duty demands it. Honor demands it. Justice demands it.
4: Our society places a great deal of importance on individual rights. It seems a day doesn't go by that someone isn't telling us they have the right to do something. And it's true. Rights are very important. But there's a flip side to them that is hardly ever discussed these days. It's called responsibility. As the old song says, you can't have one without the other. But these days, people are trying to. And the sad thing is, they're succeeding. They've created a whole new class for themselves called victims. It's not my fault, they say. Don't blame me. I'm a victim. It was the way I was raised. It was the neighborhood I grew up in. I'm not responsible. And so we excuse and even reward all sorts of bad behavior. And little by little, our society decays and crumbles. Don't let that happen. You can stop it. You, me, we, the people. We make the laws. We can stop the decay. We just have to have the courage to do it.
5: As you heard, very heartfelt arguments on both sides. The outcome of this case is really up in the air. And wait, something's happening. Yes, this is it. The jury is coming back in. We take you now to our live court cam inside the courtroom for the verdict.
10: All rise. This court is now in session. The Honorable Bailey F. Lee presiding.
12: Be seated. Ladies and gentlemen of the jury, have you reached a verdict?
13: We have, Your Honor. In the case of Rodney Rathbone versus Jason Whitaker and Wits End, we find the defendants guilty.
14: Yeah, yeah, we won!
15: Beautiful! Beautiful. Yeah.
16: Order! Order! Order in the court!
12: This jury is hereby ordered to retire and deliberate on the damages to be awarded to Mr. Rathbone.
13: Beg pardon, Your Honor, but we've already done that. It's right here on this paper.
12: I see. Bailiff?
13: That's why we took so long. We wanted to make sure we all agreed.
12: Thank you. Yes, I think this is fair and adequate compensation. Mr. Whitaker,
17: Yes, Your Honor.
12: You are hereby ordered to pay Rodney Rathbone the complete and total amount of $1.
6: What?
18: $1?
17: Thank you, Your Honor. I think I can handle that.
7: Hey, wait a minute. $1? That's it? $1?
2: This is outrageous. Real appeal.
12: You have every right to do so, Mr. Wiesel. But I should warn you that the appeals courts in this district are far less friendly toward frivolous lawsuits than am I.
2: Less friendly?
12: Oh, yes. They've even been known to bring attorneys who pursue such cases up on charges before the bar. So you pursue any further action in this matter at your own risk. This court is adjourned.
2: Gentlemen, congratulations on your win. And it's been nice knowing you.
6: Been nice knowing you? Aren't you going to appeal?
2: And be brought up before the bar. You must be joking.
4: Congratulations, Rodney.
17: Yes, here's your $1.
2: I'll take that.
6: Hey!
2: Consider it a down payment on my bill. Good day.
7: Hey, you can't leave. You got to appeal.
6: Give me back my buck. Yeah, we'll sue.
17: Well, even though we lost, it looks like justice was served after all.
4: Yes, but you realize we're never going to be able to operate Wits End the same way again. We'll have to be extra, extra careful from now on.
17: Yeah, starting with a sign that says, keep off the roof.
4: We lost more than a court case today. We lost some of our innocence. And that's the real victim.
19: Blaming others for our bad behavior is as old as mankind itself. In fact, it started with the very first man, Adam. In Genesis chapter 3, when God asked Adam if he had eaten the forbidden fruit, Adam replied, "Well, you gave this woman to me, and she gave me the fruit from the tree, so I ate it." Just like Rodney, Adam tried to blame someone else for something he did wrong. But God knew better then, and he knows better now. That's why when you do something wrong, it's always best to own up to it, take responsibility for your actions, and face the consequences bravely. Well, that's all for now. If you'd like to write to us, we'd sure love to hear from you. Just send your card or letter to Adventures in Odyssey, Colorado Springs, Colorado, 80995. 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
21: Increasing cloudiness coming our way for the early morning time. Our low settling down to the upper 50s. Becoming mostly sunny on Tuesday. We will trim our high a little bit. We're closer to 85. We're down to the mid to upper 50s for Tuesday night. Clouds around early Wednesday, that increasing sun, and even more of a cooling trend, the high upper 70s. Looking dry Thursday and Friday. I'm meteorologist Jennifer Naramore on KPDQ.
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3: A quiet life is a setup for a loud testimony. It's a way of living in a way that serves your neighbor, blesses them, makes their lives better in a way that they say, hey, I need to know what's motivating you. I need to know the hope that you have, and that sets up an opportunity for a loud testimony.
4: That's Pastor J.D. Greer, and he's our guest today on Focus on the Family with Jim Daly, talking about how you can make an impact on the culture around you for Christ. Thanks for joining us. I'm John Fuller.
2: You know, John, as a reminder, Focus is here for you. I mean, we've got marriage and parenting content. We have so many things to help you, assessments and even marriage intensives, actual counseling at four locations. But also, how to live in this culture is a key theme for us here at Focus on the Family. And I think some of us do that maybe well, and some of us do that not so well. And so today we're going to talk with our guest about how to engage a culture really with one purpose, to introduce people to Christ, which is the glorious goal. Mm-hmm. And I'm looking forward to it. This is an area for me that I get energized about.
4: You
2: right?
4: do, yeah.
2: Yeah, and it's I think it's just great to think about how do we reach people for Christ, because that is the goal.
4: Mm-hmm. Yeah, so truth and love, those are things that we need to really embrace as we engage with those around us. Pastor J.D. Greer is pastor at the Summit Church. And he's written a book that addresses how we can do this more effectively. It's called Everyday Revolutionary, How to Transcend the Culture War and Transform the World.
2: JD, welcome to Focus on the Family.
3: Thank you so much, Jim, for having me. I was telling John earlier that it's an honor for me because I grew up being discipled in the back seat of my parents' car, listening to Focus on the Family. My parents, they just always had it on, and we drove around Winston-Salem, North Carolina.
2: That had to be extremely boring for a young boy.
3: Maybe it should have been, but I was fascinated.
2: Well, that's good. Yeah. Did you hook into Odyssey, Adventures in Odyssey?
3: Oh, of course, that's right.
2: JD, let me open with this. I was just at a conference here at the Broadmoor, speaking at this conference. Young people. It's all 30-something, 40-something young professionals, mostly Ivy League grads, not all Christians, but many Christians. And one of the themes they were talking about in one of the sessions they did was, this isn't a culture war. This is spiritual warfare. Mm. I thought, wow, what an interesting way to rephrase that. Because culture war kind of sets us up one human being against another human being.
3: Right.
2: Spiritual warfare is about God and his kingdom versus Satan and his tribe.
3: Yeah.
2: Speak to that.
3: Yeah, I mean, so terms end up, you know, having a life of their own. And a lot of times when you think culture war, people think yard signs and Facebook posts.
2: And angry, Republican and Democrat.
3: Right, angry diatribes, that sort of thing. But I mean, sometimes when people say culture war, what they mean is they mean clarity about truth in the public square.
2: Right.
3: That's something Christians are very supportive of. One of the things that I try to present in Everyday Revolutionary is that faithfulness to Jesus in our generation is not less than clarity about controversial issues. It's just a lot more. And I really try to build it off of the example of Daniel in the Old Testament.
2: Yeah.
3: Daniel is so courageous and bold in his truth declarations that he gets thrown in the lion's den because of it. Mm. And yet he is so beloved by the king, King Darius, whose wicked decree put him there, that king stays outside the lion's den all night long, weeping, hoping against hope that Daniel will make it through the night. You know, and I don't think he was doing that just because he missed Daniel's prophetic diatribes. I think he was doing that because he knew Daniel was genuinely his friend. He loved him. Mm. He couldn't imagine Babylon without Daniel. And so my question is, how do we as believers, how do we become like that in our society? I always tell the church that I pastor, I say, you know, our goal is we want our community to say, we may not believe what those crazy people over at Summit Church believe, but thank God they're here, because if not, we'd have to raise our taxes.
2: You know, I'll attribute this, I haven't publicly, but Dr. Al Mohler, we were at a board meeting and we were talking about a situation, and he made such a great comment. He called me later that night and he just said, you know, Christians should never go out of their way to be hated. That's not the badge you're looking for.
3: Right.
2: Yeah. Right. And don't.
3: But the gospel's offensive enough.
2: Well, that was the point.
3: Also
2: being that's exactly it. He said, let the gospel be the offense, not your personality. Yeah. And that's a great instruction, I think, for us. What are the three relationship types that you write about in the book? I think it's around tourist, immigrant, and exile.
3: Yeah.
2: You know, first, give us the quick definition, and then what does it say about us spiritually in those three phases?
3: Yeah, so Daniel was an exile in Babylon, and Peter and Paul in the New Testament pick up on that language and say that's what we're supposed to be in our Babylons, which is, you know, a metaphor for wherever you live right now. Okay, so if you think about the three possible options that you can be if you're not from a place, you can be a tourist. A tourist is somebody who, you know, they never put roots down. They hardly unpack their bag.
2: They're there for the weekend.
3: They're there for the weekend. If there's a problem in the community, that's not your problem. You're there to see the sights. A lot of Christians are like that when it comes to the world. They're just passing through. They're, you know, holding hands, singing Kumbaya, waiting for the rapture. You know, they never really think of this world as something that their problems is our problems.
2: So you're really saying they're non-engagement.
3: They're non-engagement.
2: They're not engaged.
3: And they're just so separate. They're so separated. And that actually is, you know, Jeremiah, the prophet who lived at the time of Daniel, said, don't do that. I put you into Babylon so that you could seek the prosperity of the city. Jeremiah 29:7, and pray for its prosperity. Make its problems your problems. So that's tourist. Well, the other one is immigrant. That's when you're not from a place, but you really want to make it your home. You want to switch your citizenship there. And a lot of Christians, you know, we have that problem because we're like, well, this world really is my home. I want to pile up all my treasure here, and I become more of a citizen of the United States than I do the kingdom of heaven, and I reflect its values even more than heaven's values. The right posture is not tourist or immigrant. It's an exile. An exile is there. You plan to live there. You plan to care about the place and get integrated into it and take on its problems as your own. But the whole time you are reminded that this is not really my home. My home ultimately is in a different kingdom. And we as believers are citizens of heaven that are living in exile right now in the kingdom of man.
2: And it's such a beautiful thing. I mean, there's not perhaps a avalanche of that testimony, but I've had that experience in the gay community with people that I know there, where they've moved closer to Christ, and that's the goal, you know, to help them. Here's the thing, though, and this is maybe for listeners and viewers. I think when we're in a good place, that pride in us can rise up, and it makes us something of a Pharisee or a Sadducee, that we begin to look down on the sinner. That's a really dangerous place to be with the Lord. How do we keep that perspective that we say it, we're all sinners saved by grace.
3: Right.
2: But have you seen those sinners? Right? We kind of have that attitude like, we're bad, but we're not as bad as them. Who does that sound like?
3: Right, yeah.
2: It's right out of the New Testament.
3: Our world says that when it comes to something, since we're talking about homosexuality, I'll use that one. There's really only two options. You've got alienation or affirmation.
2: Right.
3: And what Jesus presented was a completely different option. Again, he was clear on truth. I don't think he ever pulled punches on that way. But what people sensed when they were around him is they sensed him drawing them close. They sense a love. When John describes Jesus, he puts grace before truth because Jesus led with grace. It's what people remembered about him. Jim, one of the things, you know, as a part of a very conservative church, I want to point out to our people is that Jesus's crucifixion was a joint project between the so-called secular left and the religious right. I'm not saying they're morally equal or morally equivalent. I'm not saying they're equally bad. I'm just saying when it came down to it, it was both sides that hated him.
2: I never thought of it quite like that. That's interesting.
3: Yeah, the left hated him for what he said about truth.
2: Yeah.
3: The right hated him for how he brought sinners close. And what I believe is that if you and I are representing Jesus, we'll probably take flack from both sides.
2: Yes, I have experienced that. But it's so true.
4: This is Focus on the Family with Jim Daly, and our guest today is Pastor J.D. Greer. And we're talking about some of the content in his terrific book, Everyday Revolutionary, How to Transcend the Culture War and Transform the World. 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
2: I don't want to lose this, so let me dig a little deeper, JD, before we move to another topic. But the difference between leading with the gospel or leading with political messaging. This is one of the great grapples that I have at Focus on the Family, because so much of what conservatives do in the Republican Party, just to be blunt, pro-life, pro-marriage, pro-family. So we find a natural home there politically because that's what they're standing up for.
3: Yeah.
2: And, you know, I talk with the Democrats and I'll say, if you were more pro-life, more pro-family, more pro-marriage in the context of the Bible, marriage between a man and a woman, you'd have a lot more people in your party. But, you know, so I'm always, I think, a little offended that we get labeled that we're only political. It's where the values are lining up. I really don't care if it was an R or a D, but I will discern where do they line up.
3: Right.
2: So, am I seeing that correctly? And then when I get hit with the political thing, just shrug it off? Or how do you process that?
3: Yeah, I think so, Jim, because, you know, there are certain issues that when you talk about them, you're going to sound partisan, even if you don't mean to.
2: Right.
3: When we're talking about the sanctity of life, when we're talking about sanity on gender and marriage and religious freedom. Yes, you sound partisan, but I'm like, I'm not trying to sound partisan. I'm just sounding biblical. And we've just got to be okay with that. What I think we can do, though, even with that, is we can be wise and prudential about how we leverage labels and how we what we even lead with. If I could tell you a quick story.
2: Yeah, I like it. This is great.
3: Okay, so there was a I got a letter one day at our church from a young lady that I'd never met before. I didn't know I'd met her. I'd never met her before. But she it was a picture of her at our church being baptized. And she said, I want to tell you a story about how I came to the church. She said, I was invited by some friends of mine and I started to come. She said, I very quickly discerned that you made me quite angry. She said, just when I talked about the sanctity of life and some of these, you know, hot button issues, she said, and one day she said, you said something about, you know, in support of a pro-life position on, it was called Twitter then.
2: Yeah.
3: And she said, I sniped back at you. Now, Jim, I never respond on Twitter.
2: I don't even read it.
3: Right. I don't know what came over me, but I did. For whatever reason, I responded and I said something back to her and she said something back to me. And we went back four or five times and I forgot about it. I remember her handle for Twitter was something like Lef Linda or something like that. Just something that clearly
2: at least she's honest.
3: At least she was honest. She said, and then she told me, she said, I was Lef Linda who did that with you on Twitter. She said, I kept coming to the church. Again, she heard the gospel. She got saved. And she said, now I'm in the process of rethinking everything.
2: Wow.
3: Everything. But what she said next is what the reason I'm telling the story is. She said, I want to thank you, though, that even though you were clear about controversial truths, I want to thank you that you didn't make this the Republican church.
2: Hmm.
3: Because if you had made it the Republican church, she said, I never could have stepped foot inside it. You know, political realignment often happens when somebody comes to Christ. But political realignment is downstream. It's the result of discipleship.
2: Right.
3: It should not be the gateway to it.
2: And it's very difficult to, you know, use politics to convert somebody. I mean, because your angst goes up.
3: Yeah.
2: You're there to defend your position,
3: right,
2: no matter who you are, the Democrat or the Republican. And that I don't really see that model expressed in Jesus's parables.
3: No, quite the opposite.
2: He's talking to people where they're at.
3: Right.
2: And then asking questions.
3: Yeah. In fact, there's a story. I talk about this a lot in the book, Luke chapter 12. Where a brother comes to Jesus to complain that his brother is cheating him out of the inheritance.
2: Right.
3: The great preacher D. Martin Lloyd-Jones said, this is a legitimate social justice complaint because this brother is being cheated out of it. Jesus's response is to say to him, man, who made me a judge over you? And then he proceeds to preach a sermon on greed that would have applied to both brothers. D. Martin Lloyd-Jones said, why did he do that? Was it that he just didn't, you know, does Jesus not care about justice?
2: Caught him at a bad time.
3: Right. Yeah. He said, no, of course Jesus cared about justice. And of course Jesus would have given a very good answer. He said, but two things would have happened had Jesus weighed in on that issue. He said, first of all, he would have cut off anyone who was disposed to agree with the first brother. And he said, secondly, he would have had a list of people a mile long the next day trying to get him to weigh in on their issue. And that would have taken him away from the primary calling he had, which was to seek and save the lost. And what that means practically for me is that means that there are certain discussions I will step out of so that I can keep my focus on the primary discussion.
2: Yeah, so good.
3: Yeah, and that primary discussion is the gospel and the lordship of Christ. Yeah.
4: As we do that, JD, you made reference in the book to living a quiet life. There's a passage in one of the epistles about doing that, being quiet in our lives.
2: It sounds so hard to do.
5: I know, I'm an extrovert.
2: Yeah, well,
5: quiet life. Like, yeah.
4: For you, and then for those who are, you know, on social media or buying into all the back and forths, how do we live a quiet life representing
3: Please,
4: Christ well?
3: Tell me. Yeah, that's right. Well, keep in mind that the guy who used that phrase, 1 Thessalonians 4:11, live quietly, is the Apostle Paul, who I would also not describe as a guy who lived a sheepish life, right? I mean, this is the guy that stood in the Ephesian amphitheater and told the entire Ephesian crowd, you're worshiping gods that are not gods at all. You know, how was he telling us to live quietly? And he doesn't mean that you are muting your testimony. Mm-hmm. What he is saying is that the bedrock for your testimony is a life like Daniel's that was so involved in blessing the community around you that they would, and now let me use the Apostle Peter's words, ask a reason for the hope that is within you. Mm. A quiet life is a setup for a loud testimony. It's a way of living in a way that serves your neighbor, blesses them, makes their lives better in a way that they say, hey, I need to know what's motivating you. I need to know the hope that you have, and that sets up an opportunity for a loud testimony.
2: Mm. You know, JD, I can remember before coming to Focus in 1989. I know that's been a while.
3: Back in the 1900s.
2: Back in the 1900s. But I worked for International Paper, and I remember going to lunch, and this will lead into the question. That's why I'm telling this story. But, yeah, I'm 27, 28, and I'd be at lunch with business people. And when the lunch would come, I'd say, hey, you guys mind if I pray over lunch? And they'd put their cigarette out, set their martini down. It was so funny. And then I'd just say a little prayer. But it does lead into this idea that you talk about faithful work outside of the church. Mm-hmm. And so often, I remember somebody I consulted, a business guy, when I was looking at, should I go into work in the nonprofit world with Focus? He was saying, man, I want to discourage that because we need Christians in the public sector, in the private sector, to be able to be a witness. If all the Christians just go work in churches and Christian ministry, we're not going to have. So I thought about that. It really did slow the decision down. But speak to the importance of waking up every day. If you're not working at a church and you're not working at a Christian ministry, how do you go about getting amped up to go, okay, Lord, I'm heading in to be the plumber, the electrician, the engineer, the doctor, take your vocation. But do we connect that directly to our faith?
3: Yeah, you know, Billy Graham very famously said before he died that the next great awakening, he believed, would not happen in the stadiums. It would happen in the workplace. Mm-hmm. And we have ample biblical support for that because, I mean, if you just read the book of Acts, I know the apostles loved the local church. The local church was the center of their ministry program. And yet, most of the preaching that they do is outside of the local church context, at least in Acts.
2: It's where the action is.
3: It's where the action is. That's right. There are 40 miracles in the book of Acts. 39 of them happen outside of the church.
2: Yeah,
3: I always tell our people, sort of tongue-in-cheek, but I'm like, that means as a pastor who works inside the church, I've got access to about 1/40th of the power of God. I know that's not great hermeneutics, but you get the point.
2: Totally.
3: Is that most of what Jesus wants to do in our communities is not going to happen from the pastor in the pulpit. It's from people in the workplace. And the workplace gives people a chance to put the values of the kingdom of God in contrast with the values of Babylon.
2: You know, you write in the book about the local church investing in community. That's true of all of us. I mean, as a household, as well as a community of believers through a church, what does that look like for the church to invest in community?
3: Yeah, I was preaching through the book of Acts, and I came to Acts 8, where it says that Philip, as a result of the ministry that he had in Samaria, that there was much joy in the city because of the word that he preached and the works that he did. And so, Jim, I asked our congregation, do y'all feel like there's much joy in our city as a result of our presence here? The next chapter, Acts 9, talks about a disciple by the name of Tabitha who makes cloaks and coats for people in her community. And when she died, people gathered at her bedside and they wept because of all the good things she'd done for them. And I said to our congregation, do y'all feel like our community would weep if we were gone?
2: Great question.
3: And we felt like the answer to both those questions was no. And so I scheduled a meeting with the mayor. And this mayor was not, I mean, he's not on our team, Jim. I kind of joke about him. He's kind of to the left of Mao Zedong is kind of how I thought of this guy. I said, Mr. Mayor, will you tell me the most needy parts of our city? And without batting an eye, he said, the homeless, the orphan, the prisoner, the unwed mother, and the high school dropout. I went back to our congregation and just said, I felt like the mayor of our city has given us a blueprint for how we should bring the joy of Jesus into these areas. Not all the ministries that we've started in those areas came from my head or inside the offices of the church. But now for 20 years, we've seen ministry after ministry after ministry develop. We have numbers, as an example, of foster kids that are now taken care of by families at the Summit Church. I told the mayor just this past Sunday, I had him back at church, and I said, hey, our goal is we're not going to stop this until there are more families in the Summit Church that are ready to receive foster kids and then there are foster kids in the program.
6: You got my heart.
3: Yeah. Well, and it may be something different for your church, but it's a commitment to loving the city and bringing joy to it in the name of Jesus. Yes. Yeah. But by meeting physical needs.
6: You know, one thing I've said, when you look at the number of churches, and you know, we use this analogy often about a lot of things, but there's about 360,000 churches in the U.S. and there's about 350,000 foster kids in the foster program. Wow. That's one kid per church.
3: Wow.
6: And it is tough. It's not easy. It's not for the faint of heart to take a child in. But I would love to see that New York Times headline that says Christian church wipes out waiting foster care.
3: Amen. That's right.
6: List. That would so inspire everybody outside of the church too, because now you're walking the talk. And God bless those Christian families that are doing it. And Gene and I were so rewarded internally with doing it ourselves. It wasn't easy, but there's a lot of demand for really good parenting, but it was rewarding. Let me ask you this. In the book, you get down to three reference points that you give Christians to be courageous witnesses for Christ. This so goes along with our Truth Rising documentary. If you haven't seen it yet, please watch it. Okay. I'll send you the link.
3: Yeah.
6: But it talks about courageous Christians that, first of all, it sets up the Western civilization. It's heady. And then we get into examples like a detransitioner, Chloe Cole, and Jack Phillips, the baker, and many others who had that Daniel moment and stood and said, you know what, this is not right, and how God got them through those things. It's beautiful. But in that way, those reference points, what are they?
3: Yeah, great question, Jim, because you've got the first thing is that we have to participate in what some Christian theologians have called the commons. That's a concept that goes all the way back to St. Augustine. And it means that we do our work in secular places. And a lot of times the people who benefit from our work are not, they don't share our convictions.
6: Right.
3: The homeowner or the home builder, excuse me, that builds a neighborhood and there's an unmarried couple that buys one of his houses, or there's a gay couple that buys one of his houses. He's not become complicit in their sin because he provided the home. That's just participating in the commons. That's one, and that's as old as Christian history itself. But then there's a second principle you have to hold in tension with that one, which is we can never fellowship with the works of darkness, which means that I can't participate with you in your sin. A good example is, I would have a real problem. I could not be a part of a ceremony of celebration for a gay wedding, even if the two people were my friends, that I was trying to reach for Jesus. I couldn't do that because I would be participating in and affirming something that was wrong.
6: That, let me punch that real quick, because again, Al Mohler and I talked about that. He said the wedding itself is a public testimony that you support this.
3: Right.
6: That's what being at the wedding's about.
3: Yeah.
6: And he said, he had that situation that was posed to him. And he said, I care about you. I love you. If you will allow me, I'll come to the reception, but I can't go to the wedding ceremony.
3: I thought,
6: what a brilliant way to do that. And it's respectful.
3: Right.
6: But he was reiterating the actual wedding is a public testament.
3: Yeah.
6: Of this joining of this couple.
3: Yeah. And what happens when the minister says, if anybody has any reason why these two should not be wed, speak now, forever hold your peace. If I'm in the audience, I'm going to feel like I got to be like, I got a reason.
6: Right. And so
3: that second principle is, while we are participating in the commons, we cannot fellowship with darkness. The third one, though, is as we engage in those first two, Even when we're clear that I can't be a part of this and I can't affirm this, maybe it has to do with how you're being asked to use pronouns or refer to gender. I mean, there's a million examples we could come up with. Even there, I can still lead with grace. Mm-hmm. I want to be filled with truth. I never want it to be said of our generation that we did not teach the whole counsel of God with clarity. But if we're going to reach this generation, we're going to be like Jesus in that we lead with grace and that we're characterized by grace and that we're not just filled with truth. We're filled with that holy, beautiful love that doesn't just push people away and put Facebook posts up about them, but draws them close.
6: Yeah, I agree. I think the spirit right now, with everything going on in the culture, even, you know, the assassination of Charlie Kirk, mm-hmm. there's an opening to show that boldness.
3: Yeah.
6: And to do it well, not do it nasty. Do not, you know, don't attack people verbally, but be bold and right. show your convictions. Yeah. I think the moment is now. I think God has really created that platform.
3: Yeah, amen to that.
6: And I hope those of you listening have been inspired to make an impact on the culture. If you want to learn more about being a witness for Christ in your community, get a copy of Pastor JD's book, Everyday Revolutionary. 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
5: Listen to the words of the greater than Joshua. Don't think that I came to abolish the law or the prophets. I didn't come to abolish, but to fulfill. For truly I say to you, until heaven and earth pass away, not the smallest letter or stroke shall pass away from the law until all is accomplished. Is it legitimate for me to preach this sermon and take an ancient text when Joshua in time and space is saying, God did exactly what he said. Not one good word has failed. Is it legitimate for me to universalize? I think so. Because the greater than Joshua said, listen, don't think that I've come to set that all aside. No, not one jot or tittle, not one dot of the I or cross of the T. God's word will be accomplished.
6: 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Today we continue our current study in the book of Joshua as Scott returns to the message titled Joshua's Farewell Message. 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
5: God is a time and space God. He's not just a theory. He's not just a concept. God has acted. You have seen what he did, Joshua says. And I remind you, the God of Christianity isn't the God of these guys' imaginations. He has acted in history. And when people tell me, well, you know, I guess, you know, the Bible helps you, makes you feel good, but I'm more historical myself, I believe, you know. And, you know, with the Bible, it helps us spiritually maybe. No, you cannot separate history from the philosophy of the Bible. What is the main point of the Bible? God so loved the world that he just kind of gave us a concept. No. God acted in time and space. He so loved the world that he gave his only begotten son. And we date our calendars by this man and his birth, death, burial, and resurrection. And so when we're studying the Gospel of John, these things have been written so that you might believe. The Bible isn't at all ashamed to just say, look, you've seen it. Now believe it. So that's what Joshua says here. You've seen what God has done because he's the one who's been fighting for you. See, verse 4, I've apportioned to you these nations, which remain as an inheritance for your tribes with all the nations, which I've cut off from the Jordan, even to the great sea, toward the setting of the sun. From the Jordan, which was sort of the eastern boundary, although he'd also beyond that, you know, to the east. And then he said, to the Mediterranean.

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2: We've got our own God over here. And the people in Joshua's day were going to be tempted to start amalgamating, you know. And, tell me about your God and your God. And all the gods are kind of cool. And, in fact, don't worry about who your daughter marries. Don't be so narrow as to say that your son ought to find a wife from among evangelical Christians. No, don't be that way. I mean, after all, we're all children of God. And of course, when I say this was Joshua's day, it's our day, isn't it? It's our day. He says, don't, whatever you do, don't mix it up with the other gods. Oh, they're out there. But what's the first thing God said? I'm the Lord your God, and I want you to love me with everything you've got. And I'm a jealous God. I don't like it at all when you start making gods up, carving your own little golden calves. That's what they are. They've got ears, but they can't hear. They've got eyes, but they can't see. We've seen this, and we're seeing it once again as Joshua underlines these things. But you, verse 8, but you are to cling to the Lord your God as you've done to this day. For the Lord has driven out great and strong nations from before you. And as for you, no man has stood before you to this day. Every place you put the sole of your foot, just like I told you, one of your men puts to flight 1,000. I mean, think about the victories they've seen. The sun's standing still, hailstones coming, the walls falling flat. God is in this. One of you can put 1,000 to flight. For the Lord your God is he who fights for you. Verse 10. Just as he promised you. So take diligent heed to yourselves to love the Lord your God. Oh, be firm. Keep, stand, do, obey. What's it look like? No compromise. Cling to the Lord. Love Yahweh with everything you've got. Oh, the Bible's message is one because it's one voice. Jesus, what's the most important thing? Love the Lord your God. Take diligent heed to yourselves to love the Lord your God. Is this matter of compromise important? Oh, yeah. Yeah. Verse 12, if you ever go back and cling to the rest of these nations, these which remain among you, and intermarry with them, so that you associate with them and they with you, know with certainty that the Lord your God will not continue to drive these nations out from before you, but they shall be a snare and a trap to you, and a whip on your sides, and thorns in your eyes, until you perish from off this good land which the Lord your God has given you. You know, we're not called to go around as believers and say, do not taste, do not touch, you know, to separate ourselves in odd ways as if we're somehow holier than thou. And that gets a lot of ink because that probably has been done oftentimes. But we are to be devoted to and cling to the Lord such that it's a given that our closest associations will be with believers. What fellowship has light with darkness? And it's not that we don't reach out and contact and be salt and light. Not at all. We're to be involved and integrated into the culture in the sense of reaching people and proclaiming God's truth in everything and every area of life. So whatever you do, do your work heartily. If you are a teacher, teach the best you can. If you're an insurance agent, do the best you can. In all realms, but you're a representative of Christ, and you're not to get entangled in the affairs of everyday life. We're here to please

0: the one who enlisted us as soldiers. And then he says, verse 14, behold, today I'm going the way of all the earth, and you know in all your hearts and in all your souls that not one word of all the good words which the Lord your God has spoken has failed. Listen to the words of the greater than Joshua. Don't think that I came to abolish the law or the prophets. I didn't come to abolish, but to fulfill. For truly I say to you, until heaven and earth pass away, not the smallest letter or stroke shall pass away from the law until all is accomplished. Is it legitimate for me to preach this sermon and take an ancient text when Joshua in time and space is saying, God did exactly what he said. Not one good word has failed. Is it legitimate for me to universalize? I think so. Because the greater than Joshua said, listen, don't think that I've come to set that all aside. No, not one jot or tittle, not one dot of the I or cross of the T. God's word will be accomplished. Every word of God, the Proverbs says, every word of God is tested. He's a shield to those who take refuge in him. Oh, the word of the Lord is like pure honey. It's like pure silver, refined on the earth, the psalmist says, Psalm 12, refined seven times. Now, the Bible insists all the way through, God insists that his word is completely trustworthy. Forever, O Lord, your word is settled in heaven.
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0: I thank God, Paul wrote to the Thessalonians, that when I brought to you the word of God's message, you accepted it not as the word of men, but for what it really is, the word of God, which also performs its work in you who believe. 1 Thessalonians 2:13. Great text to remind us what we should bring when we come to people and how we should receive God's word. It's not the preacher's word. Or, well, the Bible church says that, or the evangelicals say this. No, no. When you come to the word of God, it is just that. And Paul said, I thank God that you Thessalonians didn't take it as Pauline theology. You took it as what it is, the word of God, which also performs its work in you who believe. Glance one more time at verse 14 with me. Not one good word of all the good words shall fail. Verse 15, it shall come about that just as all the good words which the Lord your God spoke to you have come upon you. Oh, think about it. As we come around the table, think about the good, beneficial, helpful. That's what this means. These good words. Christ died on a cross so that, Colossians 2:13 says, all my sins, all your transgressions have been forgiven us. All of them. Boy, that's good news. Truly, truly, I say to you, he who hears my words and believes him who sent me, Jesus said, doesn't come into judgment, but is passed out of death into life. No wonder we sing and rejoice always. For God so loved the world that he gave his only begotten son, that whoever, you say, Scott, I don't know if I could because I've done a lot of things, or I've tried many times and I've failed. God so loved the world that he gave his only begotten son that whoever trusts in him, whoever believes in him, will not perish. That's the verse that brought me to Christ. It can bring you to Christ because it's God's truth. And these good words won't fail. Therefore, having been justified by faith, we have peace with God. He's no longer angry. All our sin has been put away. We stand in Christ. There is therefore now no condemnation for those who are in Christ Jesus. Oh, these are good meditations prior to coming around the table. You and I have been co-crucified. Our old sin and death and life was crucified, dead and buried, Romans 6 says. And we've been raised up with him. And Ephesians 2 picks it up and says, we've not only been raised, we have ascended with him. We are seated with him. This is God's word on it. You say, well, I don't feel very seated. Doesn't matter what you feel. God has stated it. Not one good word will fail. Enjoy. However, did you notice I quit reading in verse 15 again? It shall come about that just as all the good words which the Lord your God spoke to you have come upon you, so, this is a just as so statement. Just as all the good words will come to pass, so the Lord will bring upon you all the threats until he's destroyed you from off this good land, which the Lord your God has given you when you transgress the covenant of the Lord your God, which he commanded you, and go and serve other gods. Joshua says, Israel, just as God has done all this, so he will do all that he said. And the word threats there is a far cry from some dad driving a car saying, I mean it. I will stop this car. Empty threats, uh-uh. In fact, it isn't the word threats, really. Literally, he says, all the good words haven't failed, not one of them, and not one of the bad words. The threatenings of bad things that will occur if you spurn me. You see, God doesn't make empty threats. All his words are tested and tried. You can't read scripture, can you? Can you find a page? Maybe you can. I've never tried, but I'm telling you, you can't pick and choose and find even a page or a portion of scripture where you don't start to see the warnings, the judgments. Behold then the kindness and severity of God, Paul writes in Romans 11. And then he bursts into praise. He says, oh, the depth of the riches, both of the wisdom and knowledge of God. How unsearchable are his judgments and unfathomable his ways. You can't miss it, it doesn't seem to me like. You can't, a friend of mine said just this week, he said, you can't cherry pick. But we do it all the time. You can't have heaven, but I don't want hell. Just saying, well, the Bible teaches heaven, but it doesn't teach hell. I don't care if your name's Rob Bell. I don't care who, how many following you, how cool you are, how emergent you are. There are those who are trying to pick and choose from God's word. Don't do it. Don't do it. Every word of God is tested. All the good words, we can preach on that, and probably everybody here would have been just pretty happy if I just stopped. 15a, but 15b says, just as all the good words accomplished, so the bad words. Well, I just like the nice parts. I find that people today just like positive. That might be the case. In fact, it is the case. It was the case in Paul's day. It was the case in Isaiah's day. It was the case in Joshua's day. Why do you bring this negative stuff up? I'll tell you why. Because when you and I depreciate the bad words, the threatenings, the truth of God's consequences, whether we think we are or not, we're always depreciating the good things. You see, if I just say, I don't like that verse that says, the day you eat of that tree, Adam, you'll surely die. In fact, I don't even think that fits in. I don't see how a good God would be so upset about that. So we just kind of rule that out with our godlike wisdom, so we think. Inevitably then, that's Genesis 2:17. Inevitably, Genesis 3:15, where he promises a savior, becomes, yeah, that's cool. And maybe the coolest thing about it is that he said it so far in advance. Maybe it's just the fact that it's a fulfilled prophecy, which, by the way, is very, very powerful. But the truth of the matter is, where we rejoice, you see, if we really believe the wages of sin is death, then the free gift of God and his eternal life in Christ Jesus becomes so precious to us. And you can't have one without the other. Oh, you can try. Every generation goes through this and tries to pick and choose, cherry pick the Bible, cream it. And so the liberals of yesteryear called themselves liberals. They emptied the churches because they made up a God who was just love. He'd never hurt anybody. He'd never hurt a fly. Well, then who cares about this cross? In fact, it's kind of bizarre. It almost looks like divine child abuse. So the emergent ones are saying today. But the scripture always calls us back to the cross. And Jesus said, as often as you do this, remember and proclaim what my son did, his death, burial, and resurrection. He hung on that cross and said, my God, why have you forsaken me? Because sin is real and God is holy and judgment isn't just implied or threatened. It will occur. But praise God, he who hears my words and believes him who has sent me does not come into judgment. God didn't send his son into the world to judge the world, but that the world might be saved through him, is the follow-up to John 3:16, verse 17. If today you believe in the Lord Jesus Christ, judgment fell at the cross. And you can come and have communion with the holy God of the universe. God does mean what he says. No word of God will fail. Not one. And praise God, we have it in writing. We have it in writing. Whoever believes in the only begotten Son of God will not perish, but has eternal life.
1: 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We'd love to share how this work is impacting lives around the world. Even though we've concluded our study in Galatians, today you still have time to request either the companion booklet to the Galatians study titled A Transformed Life or the USB drive with all 50 hours of Pastor Scott's teaching through the book of Galatians. 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That's Abide in the Word, P.O. 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
0: Joshua is a preacher. I told you last week, he's a general, but he's a preacher. And you say, well, I like teaching. Well, so do I. And I used to labor trying to figure, what's the difference between teaching and preaching? You know? Because you can kind of tell there's a difference. Sometimes in just a teaching mode, you just hear teaching, and other times you hear preaching, and you can tell the difference, and yet good preaching should always be teaching, and good teaching really should always be preaching in my book. But you teach for edification, an explanation, an opening up. You preach for decision. And always the Word of God is meant to call us to something. And so the next 10 verses, 3 through 13, Joshua, the Lord through Joshua, says what he's done for them. And it's in order to, verse 14, now therefore, fear the Lord and serve him in sincerity and truth. You're called out of serving other gods. Now serve him in sincerity and truth. And 16 times in this chapter alone, you'll find this concept, this word, serve. Serve the Lord. So he's really just expanding on his message of chapter 22. Oh, love God, obey him, cling to him, hold fast to him, serve him. Give yourself to him with everything. That's what he's saying. And we want to watch it unfold.
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2: Increasing cloudiness coming our way for the early morning time. Our low settling down to the upper 50s. Becoming mostly sunny on Tuesday. We will trim our high a little bit. We're closer to 85. We're down to the mid to upper 50s for Tuesday night. Clouds around early Wednesday, that increasing sun, and even more of a cooling trend, the high upper 70s. Looking dry Thursday and Friday. I'm meteorologist Jennifer Naramore on KPDQ.
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1: When you get the cross in the right perspective, everything comes together. Everything comes together. When you get Christ in the clear focus, it is amazing how you know which one is the right goal line. It's amazing how you know how to walk and how to run the race set before us.
2: There's a particular kind of exhaustion that comes from striving, from working hard, doing the right things, saying the right words, and still feeling like something is off, like you're moving, but you're not moving toward the goal. Today on Insight for Living, Chuck Swindoll reminds us that the Christian life was never meant to feel like that. Centuries ago, the Apostle Paul wrote to a church that was busy, passionate, and completely off course. Not because they stopped believing, but because they stopped focusing on the right thing. Chuck titled today's message, "The Cross We Proclaim."
1: During these weeks, we are focusing on the greatness of our God. Four messages were delivered on the character of the Father, which took place in Sundays past. And then for the next four messages, we've been focusing on the cross of Christ. Today being the fourth in that series of four. Then beginning next Sunday and for the balance of this month, the power of the Holy Spirit, the Father, the Son, the Holy Spirit. You have a Bible, turn, if you will, to the 18th verse of the first chapter of the first letter written to Corinth, 1 Corinthians 1:18. We'll read randomly through chapter 2, verse 5. 1 Corinthians 1:18. For the word of the cross is foolishness to those who are perishing, but to us who are being saved, it is the power of God. Verse 22. For indeed, Jews ask for signs and Greeks search for wisdom, but we preach Christ crucified, to the Jews a stumbling block, and to Gentiles foolishness. But to those who are the called, both Jews and Greeks, Christ, the power of God and the wisdom of God. Because the foolishness of God is wiser than men, and the weakness of God is stronger than men. For consider your calling, brethren, that there were not many wise according to the flesh, not many mighty, not many noble. But God has chosen the foolish things of the world to shame the wise, and God has chosen the weak things of the world to shame the things which are strong, and the base things of the world, and the despised God has chosen the things that are not, so that he may nullify the things that are, so that no man may boast before God. Verse 1, chapter 2. And when I came to you, brethren, I did not come with superiority of speech or of wisdom, proclaiming to you the testimony of God, for I determined to know nothing among you except Jesus Christ and him crucified. I was with you in weakness and in fear and in much trembling. And my message and my preaching were not in persuasive words of wisdom, but in demonstration of the Spirit and of power, so that your faith would not rest on the wisdom of men, but on the power of God.
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1: Few things are more demoralizing than realizing you've been helping the wrong side. And that demoralization is intensified when you didn't even know it. Sports fans the world over will remember the name Roy Riggles, especially football fans. Way back when the Rose Bowl was being played, Roy Riggles was a ball player for the California Golden Bears. They were playing the Georgia Tech. And right in the middle of the game, at a crucial point, there was a fumble. And Roy Riggles, a player for the Bears, picked up the ball, and he only had 30 yards to run for the touchdown. Seems simple enough. However, Roy ran almost 70 yards in the wrong direction. Now, what you may not remember is that one of his teammates, Benny Lum, realized it, even though four other players were blocking for him. They were also confused. And Benny is running along, hoping to tackle him before he goes across the wrong goal line. At which time, Roy yells out, "Get away from me! This is my touchdown!" Thinking that Lum wanted to get the glory for the touchdown. And 6 inches before the goal line, down went Roy Riggles. And, well, actually, Georgia Tech won the game. But nobody remembers the score. Nobody remembers the date. But sports fans all over remember Wrong Way Riggles, the nickname given this poor chap who ran the wrong direction. Every time the story is told, sports fans chuckle. It's laughable, but one man feels the sting, and that's Riggles. It's possible in the Christian life to help the wrong side and not know it. We could call individuals like that wrong way Christians. Or if you want to go back to that group that seemed to sort of set the pace for it to start with, wrong way Corinthians. My Bible is open to 1 Corinthians chapter 1, and there we read a rather sad account of a church that was squabbling with one another. Think of that. It goes all the way back into the first century. Church is not able to get along. Paul calls it like it is. Verse 11, chapter 1. I have been informed concerning you, my brethren, by Chloe's people, that there are quarrels among you. There are quarrels among you. Now, what are the quarrels about? Well, I mean this, that each one of you is saying, I am of Paul. I am of Apollos. I am of Cephas. I am of Christ. You see, there were splinter groups in the church. One group said, we follow only Paul, the apostle, the one on the road to Damascus who was wonderfully transformed, and he's the founder of our church, and we listen only to Paul. Others would say, but have you heard Apollos? I mean, compared to Apollos, Paul is tongue-tied. Apollos, wonderful rhetoric, wonderful ability, wonderful eloquence, wonderful mind, trained in Alexandria, mentored by Aquila and Priscilla, and Paul himself. Oh, there's no one like Apollos. And the third group said, but Peter was walking with the Savior before either Paul or Apollos named his name as Lord. Peter, we follow. Then there was this ultra-pious group. We follow only Jesus. We only listen to him. They're the ones, by the way, who write you letters of hate saying, in the love of Jesus, and they sign their name. Or usually they don't sign their name. They're the ones who say, Jesus told me to do this. I always want to know, is he baritone or is he bass? Tell me what his voice is like. And they don't like that question because you're taking them literally. But of course, these people believed it literally. We need no earthly leader, only Jesus. And from that group, by the way, the Jesus-only cult began, which may be of interest to some of you. They're all wrong way Corinthians. Verse 13, has Christ been divided? Paul was not crucified for you, was he? A little sarcasm in that. Or were you baptized in the name of Paul? I thank God I baptized none of you. A little barb in that. Except Crispus and Gaius, so that no one would say you were baptized in my name. Now, verse 17. Christ did not send me to baptize, but to preach the gospel. Not in cleverness of speech, so that the cross of Christ would not be made void. I love that. You love that. When I preach Christ, it's not done cleverly or with an emphasis on how I look or sound. It's the cross. It's the cross. You remember the cross when I finish speaking. So Paul decides to set them straight. And he does it without mincing words. Chapter 3, verse 1. I love this about the apostle. He slings political correctness to the winds. He doesn't worry about what they say or think about him. He tells them the truth, which is the only way to operate as a spokesman for God. Brethren, I could not speak to you as to spiritual men, but as to men of flesh. The Greek term is sarkinos, S-A-R-K-I-N-O-S, from which the word flesh is translated. I could speak to you only as carnal. Wrong way, Corinthians. Wrong way. Even as to infants in Christ. I gave you milk to drink, not solid food, but you were not able to receive it. Indeed, even now you're not able. That's the tragedy. After all this time, you still expect to be nursed, bottle fed. Why? Verse 3. Because you're still sarkinos. You're still flesh. You're still driven by the things that characterize lost humanity. You're still fleshly, for since there is jealousy and strife among you, are you not sarkinos? Are you not fleshly? Are you not walking like mere men, meaning like the lost person? It'll surprise you to hear this, some of you, but you cannot tell the difference between a carnal Christian and an unbeliever. Sometimes the carnal Christian can be even more snotty, more difficult, more demanding, more self-willed. The enemy loves it when we operate in the flesh. Now you're talking. People know you're a Christian. Listen to me. I'll tell you how to walk. I'll tell you how to run. Problem is, it's in the wrong direction. And how many folks discover it late in life? For he says, when one says, I am of Paul, and another, I am of Apollos, don't you sound like you're just a bunch of lost people following the popular one? What then is Apollos, and who is Paul? They are servants through whom you believed, even as the Lord gave opportunity to each one. I planted. After planting, Apollos watered. After watering, God was causing the growth. So then neither the one who plants nor the one who waters is anything, but God who causes the growth. Back to chapter 1, verse 18. What the apostle decides to do when he exposes these people in all their carnality is to point them to the cross. Let me tell you something, folks. When you get the cross in the right perspective, everything comes together. Everything comes together. When you get Christ in the clear focus, it is amazing how you know which one is the right goal line. It's amazing how you know how to walk and how to run the race set before us. David Jackman, a British expositor, writes this. In the spiritual context, we must never remain content with childishness. To be so is, for Paul, synonymous with worldliness, that is, the flesh. It is to drift back to the old way of living, to the world's outlook and value systems, behaving only in a human way, in other words, like a natural man. The indisputable evidence of this is their elevation of favorite teachers to the position of party leaders and a consequent lining up behind them as rival parties. That is behaving only in a human way, adopting the world's lifestyle. Paul's point is that this worldliness, this fleshly driven lifestyle, illustrates they have not yet come to grips with the message of the cross. I hope you never forget that. When you operate in the flesh, as that man writes, you have not come to grips with the message of the cross. It's still all about you. It's just all about people. It's all horizontal. It's all so human. All about impressing, all about holding to this person over all the others, and that's the only one you'll listen to. That's the only CD you'll own. That's the only time you'll tune in. That's the only one you respect. That's a mark of adolescence, even worse, childishness. When we act like that without realizing it, we wound the body of Christ, and our adversary dances with glee. Wrong way, Christians. They have not come to terms with the message of the cross. You will not drift from the truth if the cross remains your focus. By that I mean all that the cross represents, all that it symbolizes. It will reduce your pride to zilch, to nothing. And it will lift up the person of the Savior, and your whole way of life will be transformed, and you will again run in the right direction. Truth be told, some of you are just now discovering the right way to run. You've never been taught it before, because religion will send you to the wrong goal line every time. Now look, verse 18 begins a series of statements this apostle makes regarding the message of the cross, which we proclaim, which he proclaimed. The word of the cross is foolishness to those who are perishing. Stop right there. See the word foolishness? The Greek term is moria. Guess what word we get from it in English? To the people who are perishing, the cross is moronic. I mean, how stupid can you get? You cut off your head when you come to know this Jesus, when you start believing in some cross message. How moronic. That's the word of the lost person. That's the person running in the wrong direction. In fact, Paul describes this conflicting opinion as those who see the cross as foolishness. And then he says, but to us who are being saved, why, it is the very power of God. Then he quotes from Isaiah 29 in the verse that follows, I will destroy the wisdom of the wise, the cleverness of the clever I will set aside. That was hundreds of years earlier, and we still haven't learned the message. It's thousands of years from our time, and we still haven't learned Isaiah's warnings. I will destroy the cleverness of the clever. I have no place for it among my teachers, my spokesmen and women, among those who communicate the truth. The wisdom of the wise and the cleverness of the clever. And then he asks, look at the different desires that emerge. Verse 20, where is the wise man? Where is the scribe? Where is the debater of this age? Pinpoint each of the three subjects. Let's let the wise represent the unsaved Gentile intellectual. Where is that individual? What does he believe? Where is the scribe? That would be the learned Jewish scholar who is lost. Where is the debater of this age? The debater of this age would be the Greek philosophers, experts in debate and disputes and dialectical skills. Oh, they love to argue. Love it. I've said for years, philosophers are the people who talk about things they don't understand, making it sound like it's your fault. That's a pretty good definition of a philosopher. And they love to talk about questions because questions lead to more questions and questions need to lead to additional questions. And there's more questions and additional questions. And all of it kind of piles up and it becomes a series of questions, doubts, debates, deliberations. Their desire is to appear brilliant and impress you with things like vocabulary or way of thinking. Ooh, listen to that vocabulary. Wow. Wonder where he studied. Look at those letters after his name. Whoa, that guy is unreal. Look at that. But read further. Has not God made foolish the wisdom of the world? One man writes, it is impossible to exaggerate the almost fantastic mastery that the silver-tongued rhetorician held in Greece. Plutarch says they made their voices sweet with musical cadences and modulations of tones and echoed resonances. They thought not of what they were saying, but how they were saying it. So impressed with their own stuff. So proud. Why? God looks on that and brings them back to reality. God's desire is to use the declaration of God's truth to save those who believe. Simple as that. One man wrote it this way. It was Paul's claim that he set before men the cross of Christ in its simplest terms. To decorate the story of the cross with rhetoric and cleverness would have been to make people think more of the language than of the fact. More of the speaker than of the message. It was Paul's aim to set before others not himself, but Christ in all his grandeur. I love that statement. Look here. Since in the wisdom of God, the world through its wisdom did not come to know God, God was well pleased through the foolishness of the message preached to save those who believe. Don't think preaching is foolishness. It's just a method that seems foolish to the world system. Why on earth would intelligent people come and sit and listen to somebody preaching? I mean, how moronic can you get? I like the way Eugene Peterson renders this section. Listen. Since the world in all its fancy wisdom never had a clue when it came to knowing God, God, in his wisdom, took delight in using what the world considered dumb, preaching, of all things, to bring those who trust him into the way of salvation. Well, then what does the lost person want? Well, read on. Verse 22, the Jews ask for miracles. The word signs is the idea of miracles. Show us a miracle, prove it with a miracle and we'll believe it. Do what you cannot do in natural ways, and who will be impressed? We're looking for signs. And the Greeks search for wisdom. We're looking for those rhetorical comments, those eloquent words, the things that impress. And as a result, verse 23, he preaches Christ crucified. We're back to the cross. To the Jews, why, it's a stumbling block. To the Gentiles, here's our word again, moronic.

0: The world has always had its own terms for accepting God. Impressive signs, eloquent arguments, intellectual credentials. But Paul refused to negotiate. The cross was his message, his method, and his confidence. And it can be yours as well. 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
4: Welcome to Bible Q&A with John MacArthur, Bible teacher and author of the best-selling MacArthur New Testament Commentary Series. This is Denny Nugent with today's question. It comes to us from John chapter 19, where Jesus stands before Pilate and tells the Roman governor, quote, "You would have no authority over me unless it had been given you from above. For this reason, he who delivered me to you has the greater sin." Now, John, when Jesus says there is a greater sin, is he saying God hates some sinful acts more than others?
5: Well, what we learn from this is there are degrees of sin, and there will be equal degrees of punishment. Scripture says, for example, how much greater punishment shall he be thought worthy who tramples underfoot the blood of the covenant, who, knowing about the cross, tramples it by rejection. There are degrees of sin. There is lesser and greater sin, and consequently lesser and greater punishment. when our Lord says, "He who delivered me to you has the greater sin," he is saying that the sin of Judas, for example, the horrendous betrayer, or the sin of Caiaphas or Annas, the high priests, or the sin of the Sanhedrin, this is premeditated, aggressive, vitriolic hatred against Jesus is greater than the sin of Pilate, who had no control, who was intimidated, who was cornered. And that is a reminder that the more you know about Christ, the more serious your rejection of him becomes.
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8: The body of Christ, because of this area of not being able to handle God's blessings in the area of wealth, it so freaks out that either it says, "I can't have that, and so it's evil and dangerous." That's easy. Versus, "Lord, I will step up and I will take what you're giving me, and I will use it for the kingdom of God. I will be a good steward over it. What I'm faithful in little, the Lord will make me faithful in more." Do you understand that?
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7: 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The Christian walk is full of disciplines, the trials, the setbacks, the hard seasons that God uses to shape our faith from the inside out. And today we learn how to handle the blessings, the success, and the recognition that God may bring without letting it go to our heads. You see, when life is going well, it's easy to start believing in our own headlines. But everything we have, our money, our influence, our energy, that all belongs to the Lord. The discipline of distinction is learning to manage His blessings without forgetting who gave them. So today, Pastor Jack teaches us that recognition and fame can be a dangerous gift if we forget where it comes from. We aren't lost sinners saved by grace, and there's only one who deserves the glory, and that is Jesus. Now with his message called The Discipline of Distinction, here's pastor and Bible teacher Jack Hibbs.
8: Distinction is that notoriety. It is that fame. It is that thing whereby God might bless you in life, and if it changes you. And it saddens me to say this, actually, that it's too bad, I think, that far too many Christians cannot handle what God may want to give them. See, you hear one thing and think another, perhaps. I say this. I would bet that if we were able to truly be people that would say, "Lord, all that I have is yours, and I'll use it to the furtherance of your kingdom," I'm wondering if God, in fact, would not give us more opportunity and responsibility to advance the kingdom of God, and on it goes. For what purpose? What is the end of it all? That you might have a gigantic bank book? Nope, then forget it. You're not hearing me right. To have some big house on the hill? Nope, that's not it. You're not hearing me at all. To be a literal conduit of what God brings into your life to send out and to use as

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2: Yeah. Bye-bye. The Bible says the love of God does not dwell in that person or all those people. That we would see somebody in need and turn away from them? You say, well, yeah, that's terrible. You're right, man. Boy, that verse is powerful. Listen, here's my point. It takes some degree of wealth to get out from behind that area of protection and say, listen, brother, come with us. We'll buy you lunch. That's what I'm talking about tonight. Oh, I can't do that. I might be $10 less wealthy. Then your economy is completely messed up. Let me address this also right now. There's a false doctrine that is going throughout the body of Christ in America today. By the way, when you've lived long enough, this is at least the second time I've seen it happen in my lifetime. It's circulating among young people today, and it's the poverty is godliness doctrine. And you can buy books. They're best-selling Christian books right now. They're heresy. They're heresy, but it's all about not owning anything anymore. Now listen to this, it's amazing. I went through that as a new believer. There were some very, very famous Christians when I was a brand new believer, and they said, you know what? It's wrong for you to own anything. Give it all away and come to our camp or come to our center or to our commune. And I gotta tell you, Lisa and I, we were just married and we actually signed up for one of those things. We're going. And by the grace of God, the Lord intervened. And it was interesting. And it's just the same today. People are saying, give up all that you have and come and do what we're doing. Every one of those people who are saying to do that have all made millions of dollars in advance before they come up with that doctrine. All of them are loaded. Every one of them. And it's going on today. And all these people are, well, you know what? I'm not going to own anything. I'm not going to work. I'm not going to do it. I'm just going to go and I'm going to wait on the Lord. You know what the Bible says about that? Then you're not going to eat any food. And here's the amazing thing. Oh man, you know, we're going to follow Jesus. We're going to do this and we're going to do. Listen, watch out for that. It breeds a false sense of humility. It breeds tremendous arrogance, self-righteousness. And what happens is it leaves you broke and others wealthy who've wiggled it out of your custody, out of your stewardship. On top of the matter, if everybody did that doctrine, then who's going to feed the homeless? Who's going to reach the end of the world with the gospel? Who's going to fund missionaries? Are you hearing me? It's a false doctrine, but it appeases the flesh. And many young people today are using it as an excuse to punch out of what? Are you ready for this? It's a trick of Satan. Here it is. Anybody can be poor, but we're not really poor because I can claim to be poor, but rely upon the government to feed me, clothe me, take care of me. You see, I'm living a lie. Oh, I'm going to follow Jesus and I'm not going to own anything. Well, first of all, that's not biblical, but let's just follow through with this. You make that declaration, you're going to follow that teaching, and then guess what happens? You wind up asking others in the body of Christ to fund your ministry. I'm not going to work. I'm going to pray. I'm going to sit on the mountaintop. Oh, by the way, can you send me $100 a month? Do you hear this? This is a big deal. And a lot of young Christians are falling for that today. No, here's the greatest thing. Anybody can receive a handout. Very few Christians can be blessed by God and manage it without it going to their heads and hearts. Think of this. The body of Christ, because of this area of not being able to handle God's blessings in the area of wealth, it so freaks out that either it says, I can't have that, and so it's evil and dangerous. That's easy. Versus, Lord, I will

0: step up and I will take what you're giving me and I will use it for the kingdom of God. I will be a good steward over it. What I'm faithful in little, the Lord will make me faithful in more. Do you understand that? This is a big deal. Christians don't even want to think about this stuff. Personally, I believe because Christians cannot, will not refuse to be good stewards over what God has given them. This is a scourge. And I thank God for men like Dave Ramsey or Crown Financial or some of these other ministries teaching people how to be good stewards and managers over what God has given them. See, that's the difficulty. That is the discipline of distinction when it comes to what we have. Number two is this. It is the godly stewardship of recognition. You see, King Uzziah couldn't handle wealth and he couldn't handle recognition. It all went to his head eventually. Fame, the word recognition means fame, notoriety, prominence, reputation. In Matthew 4:23, the Bible says, and Jesus went about all Galilee teaching in their synagogues and preaching the gospel of the kingdom and healing all kinds of sickness and all kinds of disease among the people. Then his fame, recognition, went throughout all Syria. Jesus, what a great example. It's a strange thing, isn't it? Because we think of Jesus, obviously, of course. But it's a strange thing in our thinking as Christians that one of God's servants would experience recognition or notoriety or prominence. Seems kind of odd, but it happens. Isaiah, the prophet, y'all love him. He's great. Isaiah was a very famous man, you know. In fact, Isaiah, the prophet, came from a wealthy home. He was in King Uzziah's court. And you know Isaiah chapter 6, in the year that King Uzziah died, I saw the Lord. The great words of Isaiah. He was very famous. Abraham was famous. King David, can you think of anybody more famous than King David? He had recognition. Peter had recognition. People recognized Peter. Paul was known. The Bible tells us that the apostles became well known. In fact, they were recognized and beat up. And we know from history that George Whitefield was world famous, the great preacher of England, and he came and preached during the revolutionary period in America. Jonathan Edwards, America's great preacher, known today, still today, as the greatest mind America has ever produced, the smartest guy. Jonathan Edwards, tremendous pastor, preacher, very famous. Billy Graham, obviously very famous. Interesting thing about Billy Graham, one of the things about his ministry is that he could actually show up in a country and have access to a king or a prime minister or a president without any notification. That's very Old Testament prophet-like. But the danger of this about recognition, if we're going to exercise the discipline of distinction, we need to be careful that if we have stuff or if somebody, you know, maybe you're known in your circle, do 5 people know you? Do 10 people know you? How are you handling that? And again, boy, it sounds like I'm really beating up on Christianity tonight, but listen, we need a spanking. When we have Christian superstars, we're supposed to be servants of all. And we've got these, you know, oh, come and hear this guy speak or these speakers and boy, you know, pay $300 for this ticket and you'll come and hear this speaker. I think that's weird. One of the things is it's just us here right now and a whole lot of people listening in, but one of the things that I do, this is between us, it's private, it's fun though. When I'm invited to speak places, they will say, well, thank you for coming and here's your honorarium. And I'll say, do you have a missions account? Yeah. So you have missionaries? Yes, we do. Give it to them. What? Give it to them. And it's funny because it's sad to hear this. No one's ever done this before. We don't know what to do. It's already, the check's already made out. What do we do? I go, look, this is my problem. Notoriety. And it's almost like, and this coming, this, you know, this speaker, this thing, but wait, there's more from, you know, blah, blah, blah. It's the speaker. And it's all in Christianity. And we stoke the flames of fame and notoriety. No. Listen, as Christians, we need to remember we were lost, lonely, decrepit, rotten, stinking sinners saved by the grace of God. And there's only one person that we are to recognize, and that's Jesus. If anybody deserves a parking spot labeled, you know, no parking, this is reserved for, put Jesus on there. In fact, we ought to do that, huh? We ought to have a curb. We ought to have a curb out there. Reserved parking. No, that sounds kind of weird, though. Jesus, he's not going to come in a car. We'll have to have a horse set up or something, you know, I don't know.
1: 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And now, let's get back to today's message. Once again, here's Pastor Jack.
0: But it's a very sad thing that that the God of our magnitude, the God of the Bible, the one and only God of the universe has to compete in our hearts over things. And some of those things is the recognition. Oh, my. Be careful. It's a dangerous day when you begin to believe what people say about you in the positive. It's always good. Charles Spurgeon said, it's always good to read your critics' mail. Why? Because it keeps your feet on the ground. In fact, he also said in one of his books, Lectures to My Students, he says, remember this, at the end of the day, preacher, with all that you've heard, you're not as good as they say you are, and you're not as bad as they say you are. Isn't that a great word? Just keep your feet on the ground. That's a great thing. And the Bible says in Proverbs 16:18, pride goes before destruction and a haughty spirit before a fall. Recognition. But look, what if you are recognized? Now, all of it's better, you think. Now, Jack, I don't get what you're talking about. If you're not recognized, if somebody doesn't see you, I had a meeting with the ushers last Sunday, and I said, you guys need to remember something. You guys are ushers. And when you go out to dinner on Tuesday night, people are sitting at the restaurant saying, you see that guy? That guy's an usher at second service over there. And when I told that to the ushers, they went. If you're not recognized, that's easy. But if you're recognized, now you need to exercise the discipline of distinction. Because what are you going to do with it? Well, so, yes, it's his eye. What are you, crazy? It takes a discipline. And King Uzziah began to see himself as something, not remembering God had made him. He owned everything, not remembering God had given it. This is serious. Oh, the third thing? The third thing's this. The discipline of distinction is the godly stewardship of influence. Influence means power when you strip it all away. It means power, sway, control, influence. If you have influence, you have control over a situation. If you can influence, if your company, the ministry, your name, what you stand for influences others, that's scary. These things can grow and increase for the good or for the worse. Influence is like a vineyard. If you take care of it, it produces great, great fruit. If you don't, it can really hurt people. In Acts chapter 9, verse 15, remember this, Saul gets converted, soon to be called Paul, to be Paul the Apostle. And in Acts chapter 9, everyone's terrified of him. No one wants to talk to him. And the Lord speaks to Ananias, and it says, the Lord said to him, go, for he is a chosen vessel of mine, listen, to bear my name before Gentiles and kings and the children of Israel, for I will show him how many things he must, what? Suffer for my name's sake. Boy, I tell you what, can you leave it on the screen for a second, guys? Check that out. That's perfect. I pray this for me and for you, literally. I'm not kidding. In fact, that was a good time of Lisa and I's prayer this morning was for your spiritual strength, growth, development, and maturity with all that's coming upon our world in short order, that you'd be strong. Now watch this. Look at that verse. The Lord says, he's a chosen vessel of mine to bear my name before the Gentiles, the kings, and the children of Israel. Hey, that's us too. Okay? For I will show him how many things he must suffer for my name's sake. notice the front end. Yes, oh, he's going to share in front of kings and the whole nation of Israel and the Gentile world. You keep reading the verse, and how many things he must suffer. That's the balance. That's a good thing. God will use you and I to advance the kingdom of God by whatever means you and I have. But guess what? All along the way, he will see to it, custom made for you and I, that we suffer enough to the level that keeps the ministry in our lives usable. The moment you and I do what Uzziah did, and what far too many do, is they begin to exalt themselves. And that's a dangerous thing. Influence gone bad. Behind the scenes at this church for, well, since the inception of this church, you can ask anyone who's been here since the beginning, this is one of our prayers. Dear Lord, whatever you do it in and through us. And if we cannot handle it, don't let us know that we're doing it. Think about that prayer for a second. God, do what you want to do. But if you know, and you do know, that if we can't handle what you do through us, meaning big head about it, then don't let us know. Does it make sense? Let us know in heaven. But if we can't handle it now, don't let us know now. A couple weeks ago, there was a particular song being sung, or a certain group, it doesn't matter. It was one of our teams doing worship, and it was the young guys, the young group. Remember the high schoolers? They did Sunday worship, and they were walking back out of here. They were going back to the green room, and I said, hey, listen up. That was great. You better make sure that goes to your heart and not your head. And they went, oh, yeah. But you know what? That little word could keep their feet on the ground. Influence. In Luke 16:10, Jesus says, he was faithful in what is least is also faithful in much. Man's inability to manage influence is scary. Adolf Hitler, did not Germany love him? You remember? Do you know history? They loved him. That would happen. Man's inability to manage influence, power, is amazing. It's terrible. Proverbs 28:11, it says, the rich man is wise in his own eyes. And I'm not just talking rich in money, rich in time, rich in influence, rich in fill in the blank. He's wise in his own eyes when he forgets God. Jesus said, but he who is greatest among you, this is awesome. Is this not the spirit of the kingdom? He who is greatest among you, he shall be your servant. And whoever exalts himself will be humbled, and he who humbles himself will be exalted. Man, that sums it up perfectly, isn't it? To exercise the discipline of distinction is to realize, God, I'm yours. I know who I am, in that I was a lost sinner. Now I'm a saved sinner. And I'm asking you to use my life to your glory, God. Another prayer that we pray often is, Lord, establish your authority through us versus, Lord, establish my authority. What a dope. You ain't got any. We don't have any of that.
2: 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I am the president of the...
0: Oh, listen. You are because God allowed it to be. That's how you got that. We need to be very careful. Jeremiah 45:5 says, seekest thou great things for thyself? Seek them not. Don't pursue them.
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5: 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Coming up next, we have Pastor Brett Metter of Athey Creek Church. 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
6: Increasing cloudiness coming our way for the early morning time. Our low settling down to the upper 50s. Becoming mostly sunny on Tuesday. We will trim our high a little bit. We're closer to 85. We're down to the mid to upper 50s for Tuesday night. Clouds around early Wednesday, that increasing sun, and even more of a cooling trend, the high upper 70s. Looking dry Thursday and Friday. I'm meteorologist Jennifer Naramore on KPDQ.
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11: March 4th, 1865, the Civil War was nearing its end. The nation was exhausted, divided, and grieving. On that day, President Abraham Lincoln delivered his second inaugural address, just 700 words spoken in about 7 minutes. 41 days later, Lincoln would be assassinated. Yet the words he spoke that day still echo through history. In that brief address, Lincoln referenced God 14 times, spoke of prayer, and quoted scripture repeatedly. He reminded Americans that both sides of the conflict shared a common faith, saying both read the same Bible and pray to the same God, and each invokes his aid against the other. Lincoln understood that political division alone could not explain the nation's crisis. More than 160 years later, America still wrestles with division, truth, and our dependence on God. The question is whether we'll remember the wisdom Lincoln left behind.
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0: It's 10 o'clock and time for the program formerly known as Day by Day. 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
1: Some people call this Stephen's defense. I don't think Stephen was interested in defending himself. I believe he simply wanted to proclaim the truth about Jesus in a way that people could understand. Stephen's going to preach now one of the most powerful sermons.
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1: Remember, he's standing before the great, Sanhedrin. You might call it the Supreme Court of the land. But I would ask, who's really on trial here? It's almost like he's going to indict them.
2: In one of Scripture's most powerful sermons, Stephen provides a timeline of Israel's history to reveal how it foreshadowed Jesus as the Messiah, while at the same time clearly addressing the people's repeated rejection of God's plan for the Jews. Pastor Brett Metter opens Today's Word to Acts chapter 7, recounting the brave proclamation of the truth of Scripture by Stephen.
1: Well, here we are finally at Stephen's sermon. Maybe one of the greatest of sermons. I think Jesus probably preached the greatest ones because he was perfect and his sermons were amazing and powerful. But when it comes to sermons preached, Stephen's has to be right up there. I think this is such an amazing sermon that we could really spend weeks studying this little passage, but then we kind of miss the context of what's going on. But what we have to remember is Stephen, one of the first deacons, we met him last week, chosen by the congregation as one of the seven deacons of the church. But we saw that he was being falsely accused. Man, have you ever been falsely accused of something and you knew you were right and they were wrong, but man, sometimes it never corrects itself. I remember one time I was doing a wedding. It was a real official, beautiful wedding at a certain fancy place. And man, when I got there were these professional wedding coordinators, man. These ladies, man, they're just like clipboards and comm systems and, like weapons and stuff. It was amazing. But they were amazing, G.I. Joe type ladies that were all ready for this wedding. But I walked up and they looked at me and gave me the microphone pack with the little microphone that was going to be on my lapel or whatever. And they said, "Do you know how to use one of these?" And I said, "Well, I have used them before." "Are you sure?" I said, "Well, yeah, and what they don't know is I've been using these for the last, 40 years and kind of know how to use these, probably know better than they do." But I didn't say that. I said, "Yes, I know how to use them." She said, "Okay, well, make sure don't forget to turn it on." And so they were very like, "Ooh, boy, okay, yes, ma'am." I didn't say that, but I was kind of like, "Ooh, boy." Well, my normal MO is, you kind of leave it off because you don't want your mic on when you're running around talking to people and stuff because they'll listen. The sound guy's back there with his earphones going, "What's he talking about?" Anyway, so I keep it off. Well, as soon as the bride appears in the back, and everybody turns and looks at the bride, that's when I secretively turn on the microphone again, because nobody's looking at me. So it's a good time to, so I did that, looked down, turned it on. But I was kind of bummed because when I turned on the on switch, I noticed the green light didn't go on. I was like, "Oh, great." So I just thought, "Well, there's nothing I can do at this point," And so the bride came down and I said, "Who gives this woman to be this, man's wife?" And by this time, the ladies are flipping out because there's no sound coming through my microphone and they're jumping up and down in the back, trying to get my attention. I didn't want to disrupt the wedding and I have a good loud voice. I can talk loud. There was only maybe 300 people there. So I thought, "I'll just talk loud." So I was doing that and they just wouldn't let it go, man. They just kept jumping up and down. One lady held up the big sign, "Your mic is off." It says on there, !!! And I was like, "Oh boy." And I just keep doing this wedding, and then I see, this is not a joke. I see one of the ladies like G.I. Joe crawling, elbow, elbow, knee, elbow, right down the aisle. And she's right there, laying down on the ground going, "Turn your mic on, your mic is off." And, she was being more disruptive than anything. It's like everybody saw her, even though she was on the ground. Anyway, she finally stood up and she said, "Turn on your mic." By this time, it was so bad, I had to say, "My mic switch is on." And I said it firmly because I didn't want her to bug me anymore. So I didn't know what was wrong with the pack. She gave it to me. Our sound guys should check and double check and they're really good at that. So I thought, well, at least it's over with. Well, not so much. When it came to doing the vows, I said, "Would you turn and face one another?" And they're getting ready to exchange vows. All of a sudden, we hear this noise. You see, we're in this outdoor thing with this sort of gazebo covered. It was like a Greek pavilion with pillars and a roof. And it was like a facade and stuff. Well, somebody had climbed up in the roof and they were using a keyhole saw with a drill motor, and they were drilling right over our head through the sheetrock that was above my head. And literally dust was falling on the bride. I'm not kidding. Like sheetrock dust. And all of a sudden, tunk, you know, the keyhole saw broke through. And all of a sudden, I couldn't believe my eyes. They were lowering a microphone by its cable. It was like this. And I was so tempted. I was going to grab it. Are you ready to rumble? Like, I really wanted to do that. I was this close to doing that. But I refrained because it was a wedding. Anyways, so they turned on that microphone and it sounded horrible. And even the microphone, because it wasn't the right kind of microphone, I could have told them which mic to drop. But anyway, they didn't do that. Well, anyway, so I finish up the wedding and then I come back and the ladies are just purple with anger. You know, they're like, you totally messed it up. And by this time, I'd already looked at the pack. They forgot to put batteries in it. You know, I could have said something like, you know, a real wedding coordinator would have known to put batteries in here, but I didn't want to pour salt on them. But here's the problem. You know, the whole wedding, everybody thought, you know, that pastor just doesn't know what he's doing, man. He didn't know how to turn on his microphone. And, like, that's what the crowd got. That's what the ladies were saying. Nobody saw in the back that the ladies didn't do that. So I just remember feeling like, man, you know, this is so unfair. You know, I wanted to call everybody back. Excuse me, everybody, come back. I got to tell you something. The goofy ladies didn't know what they were doing. It's their fault. But, you know, have you ever defended yourself and then realized even in defending yourself, you look like a total dweeb? Like, it makes it worse had you not even tried to defend yourself. There's something in life about that that I think is really important. Whenever you try to defend yourself, even though you're right, you might be 100% right, you look like a complete nincompoop. Better to just keep your mouth shut and have people think you're a fool than to open your mouth and remove all doubt. Well, Stephen, he's going to be falsely accused, horribly so. Man, if anybody should be vindicated, it's Stephen. He was a nice guy preaching the truth, and he was only saying things that were just radically true sayings. And yet, everybody's going to falsely accuse him of saying things he never really said. We really saw that. You know, the accusation, he's against Moses, we learned in chapter 6. The truth is, he was in perfect harmony with Moses. And we're going to see that even in his sermon. Accusation, he was going to destroy the temple. But that was actually, he was preaching about Jesus who said, you know, destroy this temple and in 3 days I'll raise it up, speaking of his body. And the truth of it was Jesus rose from the grave, just like he said he would. So in fact, if you look back, look at chapter 6. Let's just review so we can kind of remember the charges leveled at him. It's Acts chapter 6, verse 11. It says, then they suborned men. Remember, suborned means hired liars. That's a fancy old word, suborned men, which said, we have heard him speak blasphemous words against Moses and against God. And they stirred up the people and the elders and the scribes and came upon him and caught him and brought him to the council and set up false witnesses, which said, this man ceases not to speak blasphemous words against this holy place and the law. That's the holy place of the temple. And the law of Moses is what he's supposedly being speaking against. But verse 14, for we have heard him say that this Jesus of Nazareth shall destroy this place and shall change the customs which Moses delivered. That's the rituals, religious rites, and what have you, that Moses delivered us. And all that sat in the council looking steadfastly on him saw his face as it had been the face of an angel. What a scene. They're railing against him, lying against him. Meanwhile, Stephen's just sitting there glowing. I don't know what a face of an angel looks like, but I think he looked calm, cool, and collected, maybe a bit joyful, perhaps glowing. We're going to see him sort of glow here in this story in kind of an amazing way. So this idea that they got suborned men, remember that's hupa alom, that's the Greek word, which means to bribe or induce unlawful false witness against them. That's what they did against Stephen. So sometimes defending yourself is not the right. Now, some people call this, in fact, some of your Bibles might even say Stephen's defense. Like some of your titles might say that. And I guess that's sort of accurate in a way, but I want to kind of talk about how he does it. Stephen's not going to defend himself. You know, I'm not going to even really accept this as Stephen's defense. I don't think Stephen was interested in defending himself. I believe he simply wanted to proclaim the truth about Jesus in a way that people could understand. But also, it's almost like he's going to indict them. Like, remember, he's standing before the great Sanhedrin. You might call it the Supreme Court of the land. But I would ask, who's really on trial here? Have you ever noticed that? Sometimes when a person's standing on trial, it's going to be the judge and the jury that's actually on trial, not the person charged. That's the case here. Who's really on trial? Stephen's going to be the one more like the prosecuting attorney, and he's going to speak the truth, and we're going to see that. So more than a defense, it's more of like an indictment against the religious Jews of that day for their perspective and their actions against Jesus Christ. So that's where we pick it up. Now the story just keeps going. Verse 1, it says, "Then said the high priest, are these things so?" Now, how do you answer that? Like, would you say, no, I didn't say those things? But that's not what he does, because he's not defending himself. Stephen's going to preach now one of the most powerful sermons. Again, it's an indictment against these religious leaders. Verse 2, and he said, "Men and brethren, fathers, hearken. The God of glory appeared unto our father Abraham when he was in Mesopotamia before he dwelt in Haran." Now, this verse 2, he starts the sermon with the glory of God, but I want to point out he's going to end the sermon also with the glory of God. He begins with the glory of God, and he'll end with the glory of God. We'll see that coming up here where he's going to see the glory of God in verse 55 before they kill him. So this is a lot about the glory of God. It begins and ends with that, but the glory of God, it's a word that you and I don't use that much in modern times. You know, we talk about who gets the glory, which means credit. But the word glory in this biblical context, it sort of infers more of a weighty presence, a tangible presence of God. The Greek word is doxa. Remember this word doxology? Maybe you've heard that. The word doxa is the word glory from the Greek to the English. It's glory. But from the Hebrew, it's the word kabod. Does that ring a bell? The word kabod is the Hebrew word, which means splendor or abundance, honor, but also it means that presence that was over the Ark of the Covenant, Shekinah glory, the kabod was God's presence. If you remember there, the story when they, you know, took the Ark of the Covenant and the Philistines stole it from them. And the pregnant woman, if you remember there in 1 Samuel 4:21, she was going to give birth to a son and she calls his name Ichabod. Why did she do that? Because the kabod, Ick means no glory, or the glory was removed. Inglorious is another way of putting it. Ichabod is the Hebrew word for no glory. Kind of interesting. But this is what Stephen's going to talk about. Wherever God seeks to bring his glory, his presence to the Jews, they would behave badly, and his glory would depart from Israel. That's going to be one of the major themes of his sermon. So, you know, we want to kind of be aware of that idea of the presence of God, the kabod, the weightiness, even as the Jews would sin and worship other gods and God's glory would depart from Israel. Even in Ezekiel, there's a place where the glory of the Lord left the temple. It's like a really sad part of scripture. He's no longer there. And I believe, by the way, the temple of these guys in this day that they were saying was so holy and you spoke against the temple. This temple, there wasn't any glory in it. The glory of God long departed from the temple in Jerusalem. Now, one of the things that Stephen's going to show is the glory doesn't have to be in the temple. The Jews by the first century here, they'd say the only place God's glory could be possibly is in the temple with us and the priests. We have a monopoly on God's glory. But one of the things you're going to see Stephen say is, guess where the glory of God first appeared? Was it in a temple anywhere? Nope. It was actually in, as it says here, Mesopotamia before he dwelt in Haran. God appeared to Abraham in Ur of the Chaldees, which is kind of important. Where's Ur of the Chaldees? Well, it's in what is today Iraq. Ur was really close to ancient Babylon, by the way. This is where, you know, we're going to have Stephen talking about the story of Abraham. By the way, I love Acts chapter 7. It's one of the greatest commentaries on the Old Testament. What do you mean commentary? Well, you know, there's books called commentaries. Commentators write comments on what the Bible is saying, and it's helpful. One of my favorite commentaries on the Bible is the Bible, and Stephen's sermon is one of the best. He's going to talk about stuff, and he's even going to give us some information that we didn't have in the Old Testament by the inspiration of the Holy Spirit. So it's pretty cool. There's other places like Hebrews chapter 11, which is the Hall of Faith, about all the famous men and women of faith of the Old Testament. That's another commentary on the, and we learn stuff about the Old Testament that we didn't know when we read the Old Testament. This is going to be helpful. So God calls Abraham to leave Ur of the Chaldees. Let's take a look. Verse 3. It says, and said to him, get thee out of thy country and from thy kindred and come into the land which I shall show thee. Then came he out of the land of the Chaldeans and dwelt in Haran. And from thence, when his father was dead, he removed him into this land wherein you now dwell. He's talking to the Jews in Jerusalem. So he's saying, you know, you guys are here because of the story that I just referred to. Now, Stephen's sermon, God called Abraham, and he mentioned something that is actually kind of a black eye on Abraham's history. Many of you know some of Abraham's biggest mistakes. What was probably one of his bigger mistakes? Remember he called Sarah his sister down in Egypt? That's a bad one. What's another bad thing Abraham did? Went down to Egypt. Anybody remember who he picked up in Egypt? Hagar. Is there a little problem there? Yeah, that might be the biggest one. The biggest mistake. Why? Because, you know, the Arab-Israeli conflict today is because Abraham did that. He slept with Hagar. The end. If he hadn't done that, we wouldn't have had Ishmael, and Ishmael is the father of the Arab nations, and there's been nothing but trouble ever since between Jews and Arabs. It's quite a story, and man, it's like Abraham's in heaven. Did I do that? You know, watching all the bloodshed and warfare, even the Gaza and all that stuff that's happening right now. It's because Abraham made a mistake there. It's kind of brutal. But there's another thing that you may not know was a mistake, and actually, I think it's interesting that Stephen brings this up. God called Abraham to leave Ur. Did you see what it said there? It says in verse 3, get thee out of thy country and from thy kindred and come into the land which I shall show thee. What does it mean, the kindred? Well, that's his family. So leave your homeland, Ur of the Chaldees, and leave your family behind. Question, did Abraham leave his family behind? Who did he bring with him? Lot. Anybody else? His father. In fact, let me show you, this is the Genesis, this is part of the Abrahamic covenant, but it starts out in verse 1. Now the Lord had said unto Abram, get thee out of thy country and from thy kindred and from thy father's house. So from thy kindred, that's all, leave all your family behind, and from specifically your father's house, leave that unto a land that I will show thee. And I will make of thee a great nation. I will bless thee and make thy name great. Thou shalt be a blessing. And I will bless them that bless thee and curse him that curseth thee. And in thee all families of the earth shall be blessed. So Abraham departed as the Lord had spoken unto him. And Lot went with him. And Abraham was 75 years old when he departed out of Haran. So there's some things we learn here that's kind of a bummer. What information did we not get from the Old Testament? That Abraham, moving from Ur, went to Haran. We know that he left Mesopotamia. You know, he went to Haran. Now, in the New Testament, by the way, don't be confused by this. You'll see Haran is with a C-H. But in the Old Testament, it's an H. And so you say, is that the same place? Yes. Haran and Haran, same place. Greek Septuagint spelling is the C-H one, which is the Greek translation of the Old Testament, which these guys would read in their day. So that's kind of where they got that. So what was Abraham at the time? His name was Abram. What was he doing? He brought his father and he brought Lot with them, and he was supposed to leave them behind. And then after his father died, if you remember the story of Genesis, then he made his way to the promised land. Does anybody know about how many years he hung out there waiting for his father to die? Anybody? 25 years. Like, that's an interesting thing. God says, get thee up, leave your father and your family and go. And he goes like 50 miles downriver and hangs out in Haran, waiting for his father to die. And then when his father dies, he finally says, okay, now I can go. He put off 25 years what God had told him to do. And it really kind of makes an interesting, like, conjecture. You know how Abraham and Sarah were, like, in their 90s when they were talking about giving birth to Isaac? I wonder if the Lord was saying, I was going to do this a lot earlier, Abraham, but you were sitting there in Haran with your dad, who I told you to leave. There's a time where the Lord would have us leave father, mother, sister, brother. Jesus even talked about that, to do something that's bigger, more eternal. Even in marriage, leave your father and mother and cleave unto your wife, as the Bible tells us. But Abraham's partial obedience didn't take God's promise away. Instead, it seems like the promise was on hold until Abraham was ready to do what the Lord told him to do. The fulfillment of that promise didn't progress until Abraham left Haran. And then the Lord said, okay, I'm done. I've waited for you to get with the program. Now that you're back, here we go. I wonder if some of you, the Lord has called you to do something. Maybe some of you, very specific things. Leave that old group of friends. But nah, you really like that group of friends, and you're not going to leave that old group of friends because they're your friends. But the Lord's saying, they're holding you back. I've got great things for you. And then you wonder, why aren't great things happening for me? But you're not being faithful to do the small thing the Lord asked you to do in the beginning. Maybe it's to quit something or get out of that job or get rid of that addiction or maybe to leave old friends behind or something like that. But maybe it's time to say, Lord, am I not being faithful in the thing you've called me? Am I just putting off something that, Lord, you wanted me to get going right away? I think that's happened in my own life personally. I've kind of put things off the side, and the Lord is always patient. He never, like, you know, cracks the whip or never says, you better get going. Like, but the Lord is patient, long-suffering. He does that with Abraham. God just waited patiently for Abram to do what he was called to do. What would have happened had he left Ur of the Chaldees and went straight to the Promised Land without his dad and without Lot? Remember, we had some problems with Lot, if you recall. That's a part of the story of Genesis, Abraham having problems with his nephew Lot, the whole Sodom and Gomorrah thing, and Abraham had to go rescue Lot. There was all kinds of problems with Lot. But I think that's interesting that Stephen brings up that sort of black mark on Abram's record. Now you say, well, what does that have to do with anything? It has to do with these guys as well. These guys, you know, the highest thing they could say is, we be the sons of Abraham. We're the descendants of Abraham, and they're so proud of that. But actually, Stephen's bringing up something that's not so proud in their history. And so I think he's starting to even make his argument even right now. So he starts out with Abraham. You know, that was the father of their nation. Verse 5 goes on. It says, he gave him none inheritance in it. No, not so much as to set his foot on. Yet he promised that he would give it to him for a possession, and to his seed after him, when as yet he had no child. Verse 6. And God spake on this wise, that his seed should sojourn in a strange land, and that they should bring them into bondage and entreat them evil 400 years. This is part of that Abrahamic covenant of God giving the land to the children of Israel. And it's important to know that, to be able to speak that, I think, and even rehearse it in other people, because there's a lot of people that don't know the story, but it's very important. So we looked at that, you know, is it Palestine or is it Israel? And there's people arguing to this very day on that. Well, we know the answer from the Bible. It's Israel, the land of the Jews. God gave that land for an inheritance.
2: 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Okay, Pastor Brett is with me, and we've been in the book of Acts and come to what you've described as maybe one of the top five sermons of all time given by Timothy. And in it, he gives some history of the nation of Israel. Brett, the thing that never ceases to amaze me here is that the history of Israel foretells the coming of Jesus, the Messiah, doesn't it?
3: Yeah, that's right, Kurt. I think that's one of the reasons Stephen's sermon in Acts 7 is so beautiful. It's powerful because he walks through the whole history of Israel, shows the whole story, ultimately pointing to Jesus Christ. And sometimes people think the Bible is just full of a bunch of random collections of stories. And if you read the Bible that way, you're missing the whole point. You know, the whole point is Christ, one united, unified story of redemption, you know, all the way from Abraham to Joseph to Moses to David, all the way through the prophets. It's that scarlet thread that points to the coming Messiah. And Jesus himself said in John 5:39, he said, search the scriptures, for in them you think you have eternal life, and they are they which testify of me. So everything really is pointing back to Christ. So the Old Testament isn't disconnected from Jesus. It's anticipating him. The sacrifice, they all pointed to him. The Passover pointed to Christ. Even Israel's failures show humanity's need for a savior. All of this is what Stephen was really saying. You missed the point if you missed Jesus. It's the same God who orchestrated history back then. He's still faithfully working today.
2: Yeah, and seeing the Bible explained like this from the Old Testament to the New Testament, and in this case, in Acts chapter 7 with Stephen's sermon, it's pretty awesome to see how Jesus is in all of it. 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
8: Can you imagine if you got a direct message from God? You get a text from Jesus, want to have lunch? You're like, wow, that's kind of a big thing to have lunch with Jesus. I'm not sure. So now you have to respond. See, here's the thing with texting. When you text someone and if they read your text, they know you read their text. So you can't use the "I didn't get your text" excuse, because you got it and they know you got it. So have you ever sent a text to someone and then the little bubble comes back and there's little dots, dot, dot, dot, dot, dot, dot. Means they're typing, right? Dot, dot, dot. You're waiting, dot, dot, dot, dot. Then it just goes, poof, disappears. Ooh. Rejection. So Jesus is saying, I'm going to have a meal with you. Let me put it another way. I want a relationship with you. I want to forgive you of your sins. I want you to be my son, my daughter. What do you say? He knows the text was received. Now you have to answer. You either say yes or no. Well, I'm not going to answer at all. That's a no. If I invite you to lunch and I see you receive my text and you don't respond, that is probably a no. And this is what it comes down to with Jesus Christ. This is a yes or no proposition. We either say yes to his invitation or we say no to it. He's saying, I want to have this relationship with you. He's calling you right now.
7: You were created to know God. Find out how to begin a relationship with him by going to harvest.org. Just click on Know God. Already know God? Invite others to learn more about what it means to follow Jesus. Answers to questions about the Christian faith, online courses for Christian growth, and video messages from Pastor Greg Laurie can be found at harvest.org.

0: Okay, I admit it. Genealogies, well, they can be a little boring, can't they? So when Matthew opens with a long genealogy, you know, Abraham begat Isaac, Isaac begat Jacob, it's tempting to close the book, isn't it? But as we discover in Genesis, sometimes the seemingly unimportant parts of Scripture are actually quite meaningful. Welcome to Through the Bible with Dr. J. Vernon McGee. I'm your host, Steve Schwetz, and as the Bible bus rolls up to the first chapter of Matthew, Dr. McGee points out some remarkable truths woven into the genealogy of Jesus Christ. For example, we'll be hearing about four women, Gentiles, whose names shine like neon lights on the page. So open your Bible to Matthew chapter 1, and let's get started. We'll begin with an introduction from Dr. McGee, followed by his prayer as we start our study together.
1: This is a gospel that is very much like the book of Genesis. These are two key books of the Bible, and you need to think your way through these books. These are two books that we ought to be familiar with. I think it's important to be able to think your way through these. And I, in other days, would tell students, instead of counting sheep at night when you can't sleep, the thing to do is to think your way through Genesis, and then to think your way through the Gospel of Matthew. Take it up chapter by chapter. Chapter 1, what is it about? Chapter 2, what's it about? Either Genesis or the Gospel of Matthew. Those that say, don't count sheep, talk to the shepherd. Well, the finest way to talk to the shepherd is to go through these two books, and that will help you to get acquainted with him, by the way, and come to know him. And it's more important to have him talk to us than for us to talk to him. I don't know that I got too much to tell him, and he has a lot to tell me. So probably we ought to make it like that, and we suggest that you do that. Now, as I come today to this very important beginning that we have in the very first chapter, we have chapter 1, the genealogy and record of the virgin birth of Jesus. The genealogy and virgin birth of Jesus in chapter 1. The genealogy, which opens the Gospel of Matthew and the New Testament, is in many respects the most important document in the Scriptures. Now, before we get into it, shall we look to God in prayer? Heavenly Father, make rich and real today thy word to us, and help us to know the one that is the subject of this book. Help us to see that this is thy hymn book. It's all about him. And the cry of the Old Testament is the cry of Job, that I might find him. And the New Testament gives the answer as Philip cried out, we have found him. May that be our experience, to find him upon the pages of Scripture. We pray that in Jesus' name. As we get into this gospel here, you'll notice this genealogy that opens it. You have here a genealogy from Abraham to David, then a genealogy from Solomon to the Babylonian captivity, genealogy from the Babylonian captivity to Joseph the carpenter, 12 through 17. And I must confess, it's rather boring, these genealogies, but I do think they're very important. You remember back in Genesis, I called attention to the fact that book's about the families, about how important they are. Well, here you see it, this genealogy that opens the New Testament. Now, I must confess that to give anyone the New Testament with the Gospel of Matthew here at the beginning, and this genealogy staring them in the face, they're not apt to get very far in it. A friend of mine, a chaplain,

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2: Because they were actually a theocracy. Here was a place where the church and the state were really united. Religion and the state were one. And so this genealogy was obviously on display. The very interesting thing is, though he's been challenged down through the years in practically every phase and feature, but this genealogy in those early days was never challenged. And the reason is obvious. It was on display. All you'd have to do to check it out, and I'm sure many did, they checked it out and found out it was accurate. Now, this is important, for it puts him in a very unique position. You remember that he said the shepherd, he comes in at the gate. The thief and the robber, he climbs over the fold some other way. Now, that fold is the nation Israel. And he didn't climb into the fold over a fence in the back. He didn't come in through the alleyway. He came in through the gate. He was born in the line of David and in the line of Abraham. That's very important. He is the fulfillment. That's what Matthew is putting before us, is that he's the fulfillment of everything that had been mentioned in the Old Testament. That must be looked at. Now, these genealogies were public records in the temple, apparently until 70 AD at the time of the destruction of the temple. And the enemy up to that time, I'm sure, checked it out, and they determined that it was an accurate genealogy. He had to be challenged in some other way, and of course he was. But this is very important to see. Now, Matthew, in this first chapter also, he teaches the virgin birth. I have never objected to any man saying he does not believe the virgin birth. He has that right. The thing I object to are two things. I don't think a preacher ought to deny the virgin birth. If he denies the virgin birth, then he ought to get a job selling insurance and dealing with births in a little different way. And I don't mind the unbeliever saying he does not believe in the virgin birth. But the other thing is, I object to anyone saying, well, the Bible does not teach the virgin birth. Well, my friend, if you know anything about the birds and the bees, and we have a lot of sex education today, and I suggest that there are a lot of liberals that ought to go back to school and maybe pick up a little of this sex education today, and find out that Jesus was virgin born. That's the record that is here. Now, you can reject the record and say you don't believe the record, but you got no right to say that it doesn't teach it. It reveals apparently either an ignorance of what is stated here or just absolutely willfully denying what is written. The Bible, both Matthew and Luke is a doctor, and my friend, he goes into detail. He gives you a old statement relative to obstetrics when you get there. Now, this genealogy is so important in many ways. I find it very interesting, this one, but I do find genealogies a little boring. I went to a summer conference when I was just a young fellow. In fact, it was at that conference that the Lord spoke to my heart. That's the first time that I had ever in my life had any interest, and I was in my teens, about somewhere between 16 and 18. I've never really determined exactly how old I was at that time. But at that conference, the Bible teacher, and believe me, he thrilled my heart as he taught the Word of God. He asked one morning, how many of you young people have read the Bible through in a year? And not a hand was put up. And he asked the question again. He said, I'm sure out of this crowd, and I think there must have been 200 to 300 young people there, he asked it again, and not a hand went up. And he came back the third time, and he said, now look, how many of you have read the Bible through? Certainly, out of a group this size, we'd find some. And one young man put up his hand rather furtively, hesitatingly, and he said, well, I read, but I only

0: only read that which was interesting. He said, I didn't read the genealogies. Everybody laughed, and the teacher, he laughed too, and he said, well, I don't read them either. And at that very moment, it occurred to me that since the Spirit of God had used so much printer's ink in giving us this, that there must be some importance to it. And I'd have you note this one now in Matthew, for it's very important. Notice chapter 1, verse 1 now, and we have here the genealogy of the Lord Jesus. And that's on Joseph's side. Now, we'll have another one when we get over to Luke, and that's on Mary's side. But here, the book of the generation of Jesus Christ, the son of David, the son of Abraham. Now, this expression, this phrase here, the book of the generation, is a unique expression. You wouldn't find it anywhere else in the New Testament. And you start back through the Old Testament, begin at Malachi and Zechariah and Haggai, and then keep going back and come to the Pentateuch, and you still haven't found it. You take Deuteronomy, Numbers, and Leviticus, and Exodus, and you still haven't found it. You've come to the conclusion it may not be in the Bible then, except here in Matthew. And then you come to the 50th chapter of Genesis, 49, 48, 47, 46, and on down, and you just keep moving, and finally you get way down to the very beginning, and you're sure now. In fact, you're just about ready to close the Bible, and all of a sudden you come to the 5th chapter of Genesis, and you see this is the book of the generation of Adam. There's the expression again. There are two books, the book of the generation of Adam, the book of the generation of Jesus Christ. How did you get in the family of Adam? You got in by a birth. Did you perform it? Oh, no, you had nothing to do with it, tell the truth. But that's the way you and I got into the family of Adam. We got there by a birth, but in Adam all die. Then there's another book, and that's the book of the generation of Jesus Christ. How do you get into that family, into that genealogy? Well, you get in by a birth, the new birth. The Lord Jesus said you must be born again. Now, that's the Lamb's book of life, and you get in there by trusting Christ. These are the two books. All of us are in the first one, the book of the generation of Adam. I trust all of us today are in the Lamb's book of life. Now, he says he's the son of David, the son of Abraham. Now, didn't Matthew know that Abraham came before David? Of course he did, because he makes that clear in the rest of the genealogy. But why did he put it this way? Because he's presenting the Lord Jesus as the Messiah, as the one who is the king, and who is the one to establish the kingdom of heaven on earth, and that comes first. And he must be in the line of David in fulfillment of the prophecies that God made to David. He is the son of David, but also he's the son of Abraham, and it's very important that he be the son of Abraham in this nation. Because God had said to Abraham, I'll make you a blessing to all nations, and in thy seed. And Paul says that seed was one, and that seed was Christ. So he's the son of Abraham. Now, you go through the genealogy. Let me read a little here. Abraham begat Isaac. Isaac begat Jacob. Jacob begat Judas and his brethren. Judas begat Phares, Zerah of Tamar. Phares begat Ezra. Ezra begat Aram. Aram begat Amminadab. Amminadab. How many of you think that's interesting? Well, I see a few hands that are put up, some way over in Ohio, and some up in the state of Washington, and some down in Texas, and way across the Pacific, there's some hands up. You find this interesting, do you? Well, then I ought to read a little bit more then. Salmon begat Boaz of Rahab, Boaz begat Obed of Ruth, Obed begat Jesse, and Jesse begat David the king, and David the king begat Solomon of her that had been the wife of Uriah. Now, I won't read any more, even for those of you who put your hand up, because the names now get so they're difficult to pronounce, and I'll just bypass them if you don't mind. But did you note in this section that I read there are four names that stand out in neon lights? That's just the way they do. First of all, they're the names of Gentiles. And Gentiles just didn't seem to get into these genealogies, and yet they did. The genealogy of David certainly has Gentiles in it. And then in that line also you find these four names are names of women, and women just didn't count in that day. My, how times have changed. They count today, but we still have a carryover. When a couple gets married, whose name do they take? They take the man's name. His name's carried on, not the woman's name. Well, why don't they carry on the name of the woman? Well, out here in Pasadena several years ago, there was a couple got married and they took the woman's name. There are a great many thought it would be illegal. It's not illegal. It's a custom. They take the name of the man. That's the way that we do it. It's the man's genealogy today, you see, that is carried on, and not the woman's genealogy, and that was true in that day. Now, I've had couples that have come before me that they would have done well to have taken the name of the woman. Some couple comes up, and the fella's name is a funny name like Schickelgruber or something like that, and she has a lovely name like Jones or Smith. She has to give up that lovely name in order to take his name. Well, that's the way we do it today. That's custom. But here are the names of four women, four Gentiles. Tamar is the first one in verse 3, and she got into the genealogy because she was a sinner. You remember her story. I said that was the worst chapter in the Bible. Back in Genesis, we saw that. And Rahab is the next one, and she's not a very pretty character when we meet her. She became a wonderful person, by the way, when she came to a knowledge of the living and true God. And by faith, the harlot Rahab perished not when she received the spies in peace. She got in the genealogy of Christ for the very simple reason that she actually believed. She had faith. You notice the steps here. You come as a sinner, and then you reach out the hand of faith, and what happens? Well, the next one that's mentioned here is Ruth, and she's a lovely person. You won't find anything wrong with her, but the law now kept her out. You see, the law would have kept these other two out, but there was no law in that day, but there's a law now. And Ruth was shut out because the law said, a Moabite or an Ammonite shall not enter into the congregation of the Lord. And the law kept her out, but there was a man by the name of Boaz who came into his field one day, and he saw her, and it was love at first sight. The minute he saw her, why, he fell in love with her. And somebody says, you don't believe in love at first sight, do you? I said, I sure do. I believe in love at first sight. I proposed to my wife the second date that I had with her. And the only reason that I didn't propose the first date was because I didn't want her to think I was in a hurry. May I say to you, I believe in love at first sight, but don't misunderstand if you're a young person today. We waited a year before we got married to make sure, and I think that's always wise. But this man, Boaz, loved her, and he extended grace to her. He put his mantle around her and brought her, a Gentile, into the congregation of Israel. May I say to you, she said, why have I found grace in thy eyes? And for you and I can ask that question today. We come as sinners. We hold out the hand of faith, and he, by his marvelous grace, saves us. There's a fourth one here. Her name's not mentioned. It says to her that had been the wife of Urias. We know who it is, Bathsheba, but why isn't her name given? Well, it wasn't her sin. It just happened to be David's sin. David was the one that really had to pay for it, and he did pay for it. She got in the genealogy of Christ because God does not throw overboard one of his that sins, and one of his will always come back. A sheep can get out of the fold and become a lost sheep, but we got a shepherd that goes after sheep, and he'll always bring them back into the fold. And he brought David back, and this is the whole story of salvation right here. But there's a very interesting name that is mentioned here. You find out that a great many here in the genealogy are left out. They need to be filled in. I find out in verse 8, Ahaziah, Joash is left out. They're not here. And I find out a little farther that there are others that are left out of the genealogy. That gives me the idea that probably the genealogy way back at the beginning of Genesis, before the flood, that we are not given a complete genealogy. I think man has been on this earth, friends, longer than Usher's dating has it. I had a clipping. Somebody asked a question of one of these persons in a magazine that answers, when was the creation of the earth? And they gave the dating that you have, in the Bible that is, that's been put in there by Usher. Well, may I say to you, it's as faulty as it can be. It doesn't belong there. We haven't any idea the original dating of the earth, and as I've suggested, could have been millions of years. And I think, frankly, that probably today they're getting close to it. They say now 5 billions of years. They're getting, I think, close to it, because I think it could have been 50 billions of years. Our God had a great deal to do in the past, and he did not need to confine it in just a few thousand years. But be that as it may, there is a name that is here that is left out, and we're told, verse 10, Ammon begat Josias, and Josias begat Jeconias. Now, actually, Jehoiakim is left out of here, and Jeconias is one that you find that's not in the genealogy at all, because of the fact that God had made the statement that no one in that line would ever be able to sit on the throne of David. You find in Jeremiah 22:24, as I live, saith the Lord, though Coniah. Now it's Jeconiah, but God took the J-E, which is his name, off of it. The son of Jehoiakim, king of Judah. Though he were the signet upon my right hand, yet I would pluck him thence. And then in Jeremiah 22:30, he went on to say, thus saith the Lord, write ye this man childless, a man that shall not prosper in his days. For no man of his seed shall prosper sitting upon the throne of David and ruling any more in Judah. And because of the sin of this man, no one in his line. Now, Joseph is in this line, but this is the line that has the title to the throne of David. May I say, this is one of the most remarkable things in the scripture, and that's what Matthew's trying to show us. Joseph could not be the natural father of Jesus. All he can do is to give him the title, the legal title, to the throne of David. And by being the husband of Mary, who was the one who bore Jesus, he therefore could pass that on to him. But he has to be in the line of David, and Mary's in that line of David. And you'll find that David had many sons. One of them was named Solomon. Through him, Joseph came, according to this genealogy. According to the one that's in Luke, the 3rd chapter, you'll find it, Luke 3:31, that Nathan was a son of David. Through that line, Mary came, and Jesus was born. You both went up to Bethlehem, the house of David, because they both belong to that house to be enrolled for the taxation. Now, we'll have to leave right off there today, but you see there, these genealogists, when you dig into them, have many things in them that are fascinating and interesting. Until next time, may God richly bless you, my beloved.
1: 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Now be sure to keep climbing aboard the Bible bus as our study of Matthew continues. I'm Steve Schwetz, and I'll be right here saving you a seat.

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2: weather. Increasing cloudiness coming our way for the early morning time. Our low settling down to the upper 50s. Becoming mostly sunny on Tuesday. We will trim our high a little bit. We're closer to 85. We're down to the mid to upper 50s for Tuesday night. Clouds around early Wednesday, that increasing sun, and even more of a cooling trend, the high upper 70s. Looking dry Thursday and Friday. I'm meteorologist Jennifer Naramore on KPDQ.
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6: March 4th, 1865, the Civil War was nearing its end. The nation was exhausted, divided, and grieving. On that day, President Abraham Lincoln delivered his second inaugural address, just 700 words spoken in about 7 minutes. 41 days later, Lincoln would be assassinated. Yet the words he spoke that day still echo through history. In that brief address, Lincoln referenced God 14 times, spoke of prayer, and quoted scripture repeatedly. He reminded Americans that both sides of the conflict shared a common faith, saying both read the same Bible and pray to the same God, and each invokes his aid against the other. Lincoln understood that political division alone could not explain the nation's crisis. More than 160 years later, America still wrestles with division, truth, and our dependence on God. The question is whether we'll remember the wisdom Lincoln left behind.
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0: The nightly teaching from Brian Chappell of Unlimited Grace begins now.
1: So far has he removed our transgressions from us. You just can't hold it in. You just can hardly fathom it. Cheer up. You're worse than you think you are. And the gospel is better than you can imagine. As far as the east is from the west, so far has he removed our transgressions from us.
2: 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In today's episode, Pastor Brian continues his message from Psalm 103. In this lesson, Dr. Chappell illuminates the path to knowing the blessings of God and celebrates the Lord's declaration of His nature to us. You can find this lesson and many others when you visit unlimitedgrace.com. And while you're there, look for Pastor Brian's book, The Multi-Generational Church Crisis. This compelling book asks the question of the church, what could be accomplished in the name of Christ if we could better understand each other? Let's hear now from Dr. Brian Chappell as he shares the second half of the lesson, Remembering Dust.
1: Let me ask that you would look in your Bibles this morning at Psalm 103. Psalm 103. And to remind you, as we are going through the Psalms themselves are compiled from different times of Israel's history. And in this, the fourth book, we have a collection of psalms intended for God's people in a time of trial and exile. As a nation, they have been separated from their land, smashed by an enemy. How do you praise God at such a time? This is one of the most well-known and beautiful psalms, as it speaks to a sinful people about a compassionate God whose mercies never fail. Let's stand as we read Psalm 103. Bless the Lord, O my soul, and all that is within me. Bless His holy name. Now that's what I want to sink into your hearts today. Can you just repeat these phrases as I say them? Bless the Lord, O my soul, and all that is within me. Bless His holy name. Amen. Verse 2, bless the Lord, O my soul, and forget not all His benefits, who forgives all your iniquity, who heals all your diseases, who redeems your life from the pit, who crowns you with steadfast love and mercy, who satisfies you with good so that your youth is renewed like the eagles. The Lord works righteousness and justice for all who are oppressed. He made known His ways to Moses, His acts to the people of Israel. The Lord is merciful and gracious, slow to anger, and abounding in steadfast love. He will not always chide, nor keep His anger forever. He does not deal with us according to our sins, nor repay us according to our iniquities. For as high as the heavens are above the earth, so great is His steadfast love toward those who fear Him. As far as the east is from the west, so far does He remove our transgressions from us. As a father shows compassion to his children, so the Lord shows compassion to those who fear Him. For He knows our frame. He remembers that we are dust. We'll finish the psalm and the message itself. Let's pray together for this portion that we have read. Bless the Lord, O my soul, and all that is within me, bless His holy name. Father, I would pray this day that those words would by the end of the service be able to resonate from all. Those who struggle with the circumstances that have crushed them, those who struggle with the sin that even now attracts them. Teach them of a God whose steadfast love endures and is more powerful than the evil and the hurt of this world. Grant that we may rejoice in a psalm whose very intention was to give people hope in a hard time. You put this here by your Holy Spirit for our comfort and strength. So work by your Spirit in our hearts, we pray. In Jesus' name, amen. Please be seated. The Lord is merciful and gracious, slow to anger, and abounding in steadfast love. Now, those words may be so familiar to you that their significance has been lost to you. I mentioned in the introduction of our service, this is the most common way that God identifies himself in the Bible. I am merciful and compassionate, gracious, abounding in love. Where does that come from? Exodus 34. If I mention the events, you will know them. God has given the Ten Commandments to his people. As Moses is coming down Mount Sinai with the Ten Commandments, he hears a sound of partying. What are the people doing at the party? God's people are worshiping a golden calf. God has released them from Egypt. He's released them from slavery. And Moses comes down from the mountain where he's going to give them the blessed way that God tells them they should go. And what they are doing instead is committing immorality and worshiping a pagan god. You may remember Moses destroys the tablets. So God calls him back up the mountain. The Ten Commandments are written down again. And it's in Exodus 34, God says, write the Ten Commandments and declare who I am. The Lord, who is merciful and gracious, slow to anger, and abounding in love. It's not the only time it appears. 10 times in the Old Testament, this one verse is repeated as though God is saying, this is who I am. This is who I am. You didn't get it? This is who I am. This is who I am. It's like the spine that runs through the Bible. God's declaration of his own nature. You can trust me. You can turn to me because though you have been guilty of sin, even the sin of my people Israel, worshiping a golden calf right after I had delivered them, I am the God who redeems. There is hope for you again. There is restoration here. How do you know that? I am merciful and gracious, abounding in love. So I go to him. That's the confidence that I have. He's declaring constant care over and over again. And that care is expressed in just extravagant grace. Again, as you kind of move through the passage and think how God is speaking to a people who are in exile. Verse 10, God says about himself, he does not deal with us according to our sins, nor repay us according to our iniquities. Verse 12, as far as the east is from the west, so far does he remove our transgressions from us. We covered this earlier in Psalm 32. Here, all the dimensions of sin being mentioned. Sin, the New Testament term is to miss the mark, as though God has given standards and we haven't kept them. But not just sin is covered, iniquity. That's the inside stuff. The covetousness and the lust and the anger and the bitterness. God says the stuff that's inside, I cover that too. And then finally, transgression. This is not just missing the mark. It's not just keeping stuff inside. It's actually rebelling against God, crossing the standards that we knew, doing what we knew not to do. And God himself is saying, no, even as high as the heavens are above the earth, so great is my steadfast love toward those who fear me. As far as the east is from the west, so far has he removed our transgressions from us. Maybe we need to deal with that word fear for just a moment. As high as the heavens are above the earth, so great is his steadfast love toward those who fear him, says God in verse 11. Wait, you were talking about all this love that comes our way, and now you say that his love comes for those who fear him. What does that mean? Because somewhere deep in us, we know that if we fear God enough, we actually cannot love him. Some of you know what it means to be in abusive relationships. You love me or I'll hit you. Well, I may obey you, but I can't love you if that's the condition. If God is simply threatening us in order to get us to love him, we can't actually do it. The heart will not respond that way. So what is this fear that God is saying, as high as the heavens are above the earth, so great is my love toward those who fear me? One of the great passages that helped me to understand that is Isaiah 11, verses 2 and 3, the great prophecy of the coming Messiah. And there we are told that when the Messiah comes, he will come in the fear of the Lord. In fact, we are told he will delight in the fear of the Lord. Now, you know who that Messiah is. That's Jesus. And whatever you know intuitively about the relationship between God the Father and God the Son, you know it is infinite and perfect love. So what is that fear? It's proper apprehension of all that God is. It's reverence. It's proper regard. It's awe. He's just and he's merciful. He extracts justice with wrath and extends compassion for those who turn to him, though they cannot make it right. He's all powerful and all good. And taking in that great circumference of all who God is, we fall on our knees in wonder and awe. And it's that sort of reverential fear that God says, I will take and love people as high as the heavens are above from the earth. When they really regard who I am, I am the God who is able to bless because I'm that powerful. And I'm holy. I only operate out of good motives. And when that is your regard for me, then blessings come.
3: 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It may seem hard for younger Christians to believe, but people over 50 were raised during an era when 90% of Americans identified as Christian. These older believers were once part of a majority group that understood the mission of the church was to take control of our culture, to halt its evils. At the same time, Christians under 50 have lived their entire lives perceiving themselves as a minority that needs to make credible their faith to a secular, pluralistic culture. These distinct experiences and perceptions have a profound impact on the priorities different generations have for church ministry. It's no wonder that younger and older believers don't always see eye to eye. In his new book, The Multigenerational Church Crisis, Dr. Brian Chappell asks the question, what could be accomplished in the name of Christ if we could better understand each other? 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You can request your copy of The Multigenerational Church Crisis when you donate online at unlimitedgrace.com or by calling 844-41-GRACE. That's 844-414-7223. And now, more from Brian Chappell on today's Unlimited Grace.
1: As high as the heavens are above the earth, so great is his compassion toward those who fear him. I think that's just one axis of God's dimension of covering the sin and the iniquity and the transgression. But there's another dimension as well. Did you catch it? Those of you who are engineers, you know the y-axis is now covered, right? Y to the sky, right? As high as the heavens are above the earth. But there's another axis that's covered as well. Do you see it? Verse 12, as far as the east is from the west, so far as he removed our transgressions from us. You know, one of the things I love about being here in central Illinois is you can travel to certain places on the highway. If you're going to Lincoln, if you're going to Springfield, that you can actually get to a certain place on the highway where you actually have a totally unencumbered view of both horizons. I mean, nothing in the way. And you can look and see all the way to the east and all the way to the west and nothing between. And when you get to that place this week or this month, I want you just to do that. I want you to mark the east horizon and mark the west horizon and say, as far as the east is from the west, so far has he removed my transgressions from me. So far has he removed our transgressions from us. You just can't hold it in. You just can hardly fathom it. Cheer up. You're worse than you think you are. And the gospel is better than you can imagine. As far as the east is from the west, so far has he removed our transgressions from us. And the wonderful proof of that is the Father's heart that is now speaking to us. Verse 13, as a father shows compassion to his children, so the Lord shows compassion to those who fear him. For he knows our frame. He remembers that we are dust. Hey, only the worst fathers expect their children to act like adults. And God is a perfect father. And he expects children sometimes to be children and he understands, which is why he provides his power and he provides his holiness, but he also provides his forgiveness. And he remembers that we are dust. You and I recognize that's a reference all the way back to Genesis, that we are formed out of dust. But if he remembers we are dust, what does he know about us? We're messed up, but we can be cleaned up, right? If we're dust, we can be awful messed up. But he's the Father who can clean us up if we are dust, even to restore us. It's the gospel. That God is able to take what is dust and broken and smashed and ruined in so many ways and say, but I'm a father who understands my children. I know they're dust. And I can restore them because I made them. God says, bless the Lord, O my soul, all that is within me, bless his holy name, for he has done great things. And the rest of the gospel here is, and he will do great things. Not just in the past, it's to come. Verse 15, as for man, his days are like grass. He flourishes like a flower of the field, for the wind passes over it, and it's gone, its place is known no more. Hey, human effort just withers away. But in contrast is the work of God. Verse 17, but the steadfast love of the Lord is from everlasting to everlasting on those who fear him, and his righteousness to children's children. What we do fails. What God does endures. And what he does is love his children. And that endures to children's children. And the reason it does is because he is able to control what has to happen to make that so. Verse 19, the Lord has established his throne in the heavens and his kingdom rules over all. His love endures past time and trial, even generation upon generation. And yet at the same time he says, and my rule is from the heavens, as though again he is separate in his rule in such a way that he's not upset, he's not surprised, he's not undone by what happens on the earth. And so when he says he will maintain his love and he will bless those who honor him, we believe it because we know he is able to rule over all things. That becomes so important when things have come undone to us. And we wonder if these words actually apply to us. Verse 17, the steadfast love of the Lord is from everlasting to everlasting on those who fear him, his righteousness to children's children, to those who keep his covenant and remember to do his commandments. Now we struggle with that a bit. Wait, you've told me all about this compassion that God has for those who fail. Now you say he will bless those who keep his commands, who walk in his ways. I hope you recognize what a good father God is. He is saying to those who fail, I will love you still. But failure is not his desire. Sin and its consequences are not what he hopes. So he says at the very same moment, I will forgive and I will hold you and I will help you. He says, but here's a better path. Here are my commands. If you walk in these commands, if you walk in these ways, I who rule from heaven will bless your obedience to children's children. Wow, what a promise. If you walk in my ways, though the world may assault you, though there may be difficulty in your life, I will bring about blessing generation to generation. And we trust that because God rules from heaven. He doesn't rule in the vagaries of earth. And for that reason, the heavens themselves rejoice. Verse 20, bless the Lord, O you his angels, you mighty ones who do his word, obeying the voice of his word. Bless the Lord, all his hosts, his ministers who do his will. Bless the Lord, all his works in all places of his dominion. Bless the Lord, O my soul. Did you catch the vastness? If God is ruling from heaven, if he is making his righteousness rule and his compassion touch generation upon generation, then the heavens themselves are rejoicing, the angels, the ministers of his word. I don't think that's me. I think those are the ministers who bring the word to the Old Testament saints. And all creation, and ultimately my soul. From heaven to my heart springs praise. And it's the path to knowing the blessing of God. After all, what good is it if the angels praise God and my heart can't? And so God is saying here, because you know that I am compassionate and gracious and rule over all, you can trust me and you can return to me and I can restore you. I have the power for that as well as the heart to do it. And for that reason, we bless the Lord in our souls. Because he is good generation upon generation, not undone by time or trial. He is so great a God. I think of the impact upon that blessing when life gets hard through the writings of Karen Tippett. Some of you have followed Karen. She's the wife of a PCA pastor who has struggled with cancer. It claimed her in March of this year. Prior to that, her blog was being followed by tens of thousands of people because she was writing of life in its preciousness, even against those who wanted assisted suicide to be the course of some. And she kept talking about the preciousness of life, even in the struggle, of a God who is compassionate and gracious, who is not bound by time or trial, whose blessings would go generation upon generation to children's children. She wrote what that meant in just the most private of terms. My greatest prayer, she wrote, is just to have more time with my children, to focus on their hearts and to shepherd them while I'm here. It's easy as a parent to want to press beyond where my children are. There are things I want to talk to them about, things I want to nurture them about godly relationships and godly living. And a five-year-old just doesn't understand that. So I realize I get to nurture them now and let them know me now. But then I get to trust them to a covenantal God who's bigger than me. Who's bigger than my story. And so as I grasp for the moments, he has all of their moments for eternity. And I bless the Lord, who is the forever God of me and my children. Bless the Lord, O my soul, and all that is within me, bless his holy name. He forgives me and holds me and by his sovereign rule blesses to children's children. Bless the Lord, O my soul, and all that is within me, bless his holy name.
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5: 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Coming up next, we have Truth Encounters with Pastor Jim Andrews. Before there was a United States of America, there was a young leader learning the lessons that would shape history. Celebrate America's 250th birthday with the new film Young Washington and enter for a chance to win a family heritage getaway to Williamsburg, Virginia. 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
6: I'm Ruth Kramer with Mission Network News. Anti-immigrant groups in South Africa set June 30th as the deadline for illegal immigrants to leave the country. The government rejected the imposed deadline, but still, thousands of migrants took the threat seriously and fled. Anthony Barkhuizen with TWR says it's got nothing to do with apartheid. Instead, it's South Africans blaming illegal immigrants for the country's 33% unemployment rate. Pray for Christians as they navigate complex legal, physical, and spiritual needs among immigrants. Next, believers in East Africa are concerned about growing instability. Last month, a Mozambican bishop was shot and killed at his home. Over in Ethiopia's Oromia region, believers are mourning deadly attacks on churches. At least 37 Christians were recently killed, and one church attacked was the 101-year-old Talata St. Gabriel Church. Todd Nettleson with the Voice of the Martyrs USA says it comes down to power struggles for religious influence. Pray for the attackers to hear the gospel. Mission Network News is a service of One Way Ministries. I'm Ruth Kramer.
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9: In the Netflix movie Enola Holmes 3, our title character is set to marry her beloved Lord Tewksbury. But on the wedding day, Enola receives some bad news. Her big brother Sherlock has been kidnapped, along with her future mother-in-law, and Enola believes that her old foe Moriarty is behind it all. The game is afoot. Enola Holmes 3 is rated PG-13, and violence is a big reason why. We see lots of fighting and several people die. There's also more sensual content here than in previous films. But this is still a clever, fun mystery that doesn't push outside of its PG-13 bounds. We're giving Enola Holmes 3 a fitting 3 out of 5 for family friendliness. 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I'm Jonathan McKee for Plugged In by Focus on the Family.
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2: Good day, ladies and gentlemen. Thank you for joining us. We come today to Mark chapter 5, our study of many of the miracles of our Lord Jesus Christ, where we have two miracles in one narrative, the miracle concerning the daughter of the synagogue official, and in the middle of that, it is interrupted by the miracle of the woman with the issue of blood. We'll begin reading with verse 21. This will take us two segments. When Jesus had crossed over again in the boat to the other side, a great multitude gathered about him, and he stayed on the seashore. One of the synagogue officials, named Jairus, came up and, seeing him, fell at Jesus' feet and entreated him earnestly, saying, "My little daughter is at the point of death. Please come and lay your hand on her that she may get well and live." And Jesus went off with him, and a great multitude was following him and pressing in on him. Well, at this point, there is an unplanned delay as Jesus heads for the home of the synagogue official. A woman who had a hemorrhage for 12 years and had endured much at the hands of many physicians and had spent all she had and was not helped by any, but rather had grown worse, after hearing about Jesus, came up in the crowd behind him rather furtively, and she touched his cloak, and she thought, "If I just touch his garments, I'll get well." And immediately the flow of her blood was dried up, and she felt in her body, we know our bodies, that she was healed of her affliction. And immediately Jesus, perceiving in himself that the power proceeding from him had gone forth, turned around in the crowd and said, "Who touched my garments?" His disciples were nonplussed. They said to him, I paraphrase slightly, "Lord, you see the multitude pressing in on you, and you ask who touched me?" Could have been 1,000 people. Jesus looked around to see the woman who had done this. But the woman, fearing and trembling, aware of what had happened to her, she came and fell down before him and told him the whole truth. And he said to her, "Daughter, your faith has made you well. Go in peace and be healed of your affliction." We'll stop there, and we'll pick up the remainder of the synagogue official narrative in our next study. We have here in Mark chapter 5 a crisis situation, the kind that many of us have, maybe not this particular one, of course, but a crisis situation. I would call your attention to the fact, my friends, that the Lord Jesus still attracts a mixed multitude. So he did here. In this crisis situation, when the synagogue official approached the Lord Jesus, there was a great multitude following him. And there are still, in our country and around the world, great multitudes who follow the Lord Jesus, but they're like that mixed multitude that came out of Egypt. Some are believers, some are make-believers. There are the lame, the halt, the sick, and the blind, spiritually and otherwise. This public attractiveness of Jesus reminds us that many are called to come to Christ, to come to the kingdom of God, but few are chosen. That is, few, in the end, turn out to be chosen. There's a remnant in what we might call the rabble. Many follow the crowd. They always have. Follow the crowd to church. But fewer follow the program. By that I mean the Lord's program, the spiritual program. Fewer follow Christ, in other words. Well, as the crowd was moving along, this obscure woman, hidden in the multitude, has a plan. She's heard about Jesus, and based on what she's heard, God has given her the confidence to believe that all it will take for her to be healed, there is such power in this person, that if she can only touch the hem of his garment, she'll be delivered. It was the same with the synagogue official. Jairus came up, verse 22, and upon seeing Jesus, fell at his feet. And we'll see this poor

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2: Its removal is compatible with our spiritual gain. In this case, it was. That is not always the case. There are times when the Lord sees fit to allow the enemy to oppress us and attack our bodies with afflictions that he does not plan immediately or if ever in this life to relieve. People are in terrible accidents. People contract terrible diseases. And sometimes in the plan of God, those are going to stay. They're going to remain. There is nothing that promises us that as we walk with God, that the Lord is going to relieve every disease this side of the second coming of our Lord. The Apostle Paul was a man who had great faith. And we are told in 2 Corinthians chapter 12 that he had an affliction. He asked the Lord to take away that physical affliction three times. And the Lord told him every time, I'm not going to do that because my power is made perfect. It's magnified in a context of weakness. And I have my reasons. Paul explained that for wanting you to be surrounded by some weakness. Therefore, I'm not going to lift this thing. And Paul said, I got the point. The Lord said, my power is magnified in weakness, so I will glory in my weaknesses. And sometimes we have to glory in our illnesses and those things because God has a purpose that magnifies himself. But in this case, in two cases here, Jesus had contact with two persons acting in concert with the Father in heaven, whom he intended to heal in order that he might be magnified and these individuals may come to know him. Well, as they were moving along, there was, we saw, an untimely diversion in Jesus' progress. And I can only imagine the anxiety of the desperate father. Here the synagogue official had come to Jesus. He had come to him in humility and trust. He had come to him in submission. He fell at Jesus' feet, just exactly the way we ought to come to our Lord. And the Lord, as I said, was completely sympathetic with his weakness and distress. And he was moving. He was on pace to deliver Jairus' little daughter from the pain and the threat of death. It was compatible with Jairus' spiritual gain. So Jesus had said, I will do this. And he's on his way. And then all of a sudden, you have this interlude where this little woman comes up out of the crowd and touches Jesus' garments. I mean, time is of the essence. The synagogue official must have been thinking, we've got to hurry. Can we walk a little faster? But all of a sudden, Jesus is diverted to this situation where somebody in the crowd came up behind him and touched his garments, and our Lord, knowing immediately that somebody had touched his garments not by accident but on purpose and in faith, Jesus had something to do. He had a ministry to perform. And when this person touched it, the power of God went out and dried up this woman's hemorrhage. Can you imagine the anxiety of this desperate father? Thrilled that Jesus is going to heal his daughter. But then all of a sudden, he tarries. He seems to be detained. He is not now moving forward in a timely manner. Well, there's a great reminder there. This is a historical situation, my dear friends. We're not going to be in one exactly like that. But all of these things are paradigms. They're models. In other words, embedded in the time-bound particulars, historical particulars, there are timeless principles, and I always like to point these things out. You see, there is a reminder, a lesson here, that the Lord, when he goes about his work, in this case a healing work, some of you are without jobs, when he goes about his work to give you a job, you are praying, friends are praying, or maybe it's a health issue and it has a great urgency to you. When he goes about his work, what he is going to do, actually, but he does not always work on our timetable. So the Lord may seem to be late and off the dime, but he does not work on our timetable. He never hurries his work. You know why? Because he's always in control of what needs to be done. And we need to be patient and wait upon him. Here's a lesson, my friends. This seemed to be a coincidence. As far as the synagogue ruler, we're not

0: told, but I'm sure, an unwelcome coincidence where his needs intersected with this hemorrhaging woman. But remember this, coincidence, like all, is just providence in disguise. Here is a surprise diversion that is part of the divine design. Here is strategic delay, timed to test and enlarge Jairus' faith. He had no clue of this. Jesus didn't stop, just as he doesn't stop and tell us. He didn't stop and say, "Now, Jairus, just relax here. I know that to you this is an untimely diversion. There's something I need to tend to over here. I've got a woman in great need. I've got to talk to her. I have to minister to her too. I know this is a delay, but you relax. I know what I'm doing." Jesus doesn't tell Jairus any of that, and he doesn't tell us. Things happen, and we don't know why they happen. But as I say, they may be unwelcome diversions. They may be unwelcome coincidences. But all of these things have divine providence behind them. It's providence in disguise. I'm telling you, I'm reminding me, that surprise diversion is part of the divine design. Strategic delay is time to test and enlarge Jairus' faith. And if Jesus has told him, "When I'm through with this, the faith you have now is going to be greatly enlarged." He didn't explain that to Jairus, nor does he explain these things to us. When the Lord goes to test us, he does not walk into our lives in a given situation with a great big sign saying, "This is a test time. I'm going to test you. So stand tall and hunker down and bunker in and endure the test and persevere." No, he doesn't do that. It wouldn't be such a test if he didn't slip up on us this way. My friends, far as Jairus is concerned, this is chaos. But in God's plans, get this, even chaos has its secret order. Never forget that. Well, this poor woman is a case of protracted frustration, and that may be a phrase that a lot of you this very moment can relate to. Her sad experience with this hemorrhage parallels the sad experience of the sin sick. In other words, she had a physical ailment, and she had a physical experience that in many respects parallels our fundamental ailment as we come into this world before we come to know Christ and our experience with sin. Her sad experience parallels the sad experience of the sin sick. I want you to notice Mark's detailed account, what he says about her. She had had a hemorrhage for 12 years. That's a long time. And she had endured much at the hands of many physicians, verse 26. She had spent all she had, and she had not been helped by any, but had grown worse. But after hearing about Jesus, she came up in the crowd behind him and touched his cloak and thought, "If I just touch his cloak, I'll be healed." The author stresses, Mark, that her ordeals were many, that her temporal physicians were unhelpful, that her resources had been pretty well depleted or exhausted. And at the end of the day, she hadn't gained anything. Her physical condition only worsened. Now, there are some striking parallels between this sick woman's experience with her physical physicians and our experience with the world's answers before we found Christ. Many of you can testify that a hemorrhage of sin had for a long time messed up your life. The world's answer put you through hell. They were doing you no good, and false hopes, false answers had bankrupted your life. Many of you can testify to that very thing. It's parallel to this woman's case. And the world's physicians only aggravated your troubles. But this woman's hope was stirred. One day, in the plan of God, there was a spark of faith. There was the word of witnesses. We don't know what witnesses. Mark doesn't tell us. But it says, hearing about Jesus. That reminds us of the law of evangelism in Romans 10:7. Faith comes by hearing. There were people who had seen Jesus, who had seen him work, who had seen his power, who had seen his miracle. And directly or indirectly, they had spread the word about Jesus. That's all we're called to do, is to spread the word about Jesus, what he's done for us, what we've seen him do for others. Faith comes by hearing. We never know, as we bear witness to the person and work of Jesus Christ, who is going to hear. Somebody that we may never have thought of, The people that we had in our crosshairs when we were talking may blow it off, but somebody standing around on the fringes, somebody very quiet, may hear it. The Spirit of God's working in their life. Faith comes by hearing, and they are saved. The question for us in the church is this: how shall they believe in Him of whom they have never heard? If we don't share what we know about Christ, how are people who have never heard going to hear? And folks, there are more and more people in our world today. There are more and more people, you would be surprised, in our country today who haven't heard. We have kids sometimes who come to our vacation Bible school. We have each December a tradition we call the Journey to Bethlehem. Many people will give us feedback about people around them, in front of them, little kids who know nothing about the Christmas story. I mean, who are clueless. This is all new to them. And it's hard to believe. Yet when you think about it, it's not so hard to believe that in America today, we are so totally post-Christian that children are so cut off from the church, they're so cut off from the Bible, they're so cut off from the Christian message, that they have absolutely no base knowledge of any word about Jesus and who He was, any word about the circumstances of His birth, any word about the gospel. As I say, that should not surprise us, but I'm sure to many that would be surprising. You think of that in some other country, but here, yes, that's the way it is more and more. Truly a post-Christian society. Well, this woman's trust was based on simply hearing about His works. She hadn't personally witnessed them. She had heard about them. Her faith was not based upon seeing them then firsthand. Her faith started where modern faith starts. We don't see Jesus physically. We haven't seen His miracles physically. Many have not seen His power operative in their lives. But based upon the hearing, a hearing that God turns into faith, they come to a knowledge of Christ. So her faith started exactly where modern faith starts. Well, this raises a question. In our contemporary situation, how can we witness with confidence? Well, let me give you some encouragement on that. John chapter 6, verse 37, a passage I quote a lot. It's just fundamental in my thinking. Jesus said, "All that the Father gives me shall come to me." I can go out and witness with confidence because I know that God is at work drawing a people to Himself. I don't know who He's going to draw. I don't know how many. But I know this, that faith comes by hearing. And when you and I are faithful witnesses, when we participate, we may not have the privilege of personally being the instrument where a person makes that break with sin and the old life and acknowledges Jesus Christ as the Lord and Savior. But I do know this, when we are agents of the hearing part, Jesus said, "All that the Father gives me shall come to me." They will. God is going to draw to Himself those whom He has ordained. That's the exciting part of it. I don't know who, I don't know where, but I am amazed at how people find Christ, sometimes in ways that I would never have imagined. Jesus said, "No one can come to me unless the Father who sent me draws him." Men are so blind, they're in so deep in darkness, that there is no way that I can turn on the lights for them. It's only as the Father draws them. I cannot persuade them. I don't have to accept responsibility for them coming or not coming to Christ. All that the Father gives me, Jesus said, shall come to me. And look, no one can come to me unless the Father who sent me draws him. The Father will do that work. I don't have to do that work. Jesus also gave us this encouragement. My sheep hear my voice. If they are my sheep, if they're ones that the Father has put His hand on, my sheep hear my voice. Jesus said, I know who they are, and they follow me. They come out of the weeds, and they will follow. And I give eternal life to them, and you know what? They will never perish. And no one, including the devil, will snatch them out of my hands. Boy, that's all the encouragement we ought to need to get up and to evangelize. Faith, you see, is an inward work of God. It's not my work. It's not the work of the one who is being saved. It is God's work. For it is God who is at work in you, both to will and to work for His good pleasure. So the Lord creates what He commands. He commands us to believe the gospel, but He creates what He commands. He creates that faith with which people lay hold of the Lord Jesus Christ. So the Lord is calling a people to Himself. The Lord employs human agencies to effect that calling. Faith comes by hearing, and we broadcast and share the word of the gospel. And the Lord makes our witness fruitful as He pleases. We don't, He does. So let's remember that we can witness with confidence because it's God's work and He will do it. We're just instruments. Now, let me talk for a minute about a flawed faith and how Jesus elevates it, because we see it here, a flawed faith. All faith, yours, mine, and everybody else's, is a work in progress. Sometimes faith is weak in strength. At other times, our faith may be strong, but it's too narrow in scope. Well, I want us to see here how Jesus elevated a flawed faith, because what he did in her, he's always doing. This woman's faith was vigorous. It was narrow in scope, but it was vigorous. She just believed what she had heard, and this man was vested with such power, that's what she knew, that if she could just touch him, the power of God would heal her. Vigorous faith, but it was too narrow, too confined. But still, notice, the Lord welcomed. He welcomed her faulty faith, just as he does ours. Yet the Lord won't settle for half measures. He always grows what he plants. And this faith that this woman had, the Spirit of God had planted in her. But he used humiliation to do it, because he called her out. She wanted to be secretive about all this. She didn't want to come forward. She didn't want to have to blush and all of that. But he used her humiliation as a stepping stone to correction. In other words, the Lord, we might say, caught her shoplifting. Shoplifting a gift of God. She stole the blessing of God, and then she tried to sneak away without any return to God. Her momentary embarrassment was a small price to pay, however, for her eternal enrichment. You know, the compassion of the world is cruel, but the severity of the Lord, that is, in imposing this embarrassment on her, is kind. Initially, her faith, you see, was focused on just his power. Jesus directs her faith toward his person. Initially, her faith brought her to the right person. Now Jesus calls her out, at the price of embarrassment, to a fuller knowledge. Lest she attribute her healing simply to some involuntary power emanating from him. That's why the fault needed a fix. So Jesus helped her to see it as a merciful act of his sovereign will. He didn't want her to gain a physical benefit without a spiritual relationship. He didn't want her to be physically healed and not be spiritually healed. So that's why Jesus made a big fuss. He wants our trust anchored not simply in his power, but he wants our trust based also on the person that he is. Jesus wants every peg of our Christian faith in place, and so mercifully and graciously he works to do that. Then Jesus said something we'll talk about in our next study. A blessing was sealed. Your faith, dear lady, has made you well. We need to talk about that, because there's a great error today that statement might appear to validate, but it doesn't. We'll come back to that in our next study. God bless you and have a wonderful day.
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3: Increasing cloudiness coming our way for the early morning time. Our low settling down to the upper 50s. Becoming mostly sunny on Tuesday. We will trim our high a little bit. We're closer to 85. We're down to the mid to upper 50s for Tuesday night. Clouds around early Wednesday, that increasing sun, and even more of a cooling trend, the high upper 70s. Looking dry Thursday and Friday. I'm meteorologist Jennifer Naramore on KPDQ.
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7: Can you imagine if you got a direct message from God? You get a text from Jesus, want to have lunch? You're like, wow, that's kind of a big thing to have lunch with Jesus. I'm not sure. So now you have to respond. See, here's the thing with texting. When you text someone, and if they read your text, they know you read their text. So you can't use the, I didn't get your text excuse. Because you got it and they know you got it. So have you ever sent a text to someone and then the little bubble comes back and there's little dots, dot, dot, dot, dot, dot, dot. Means they're typing, right? Dot, dot, dot. You're waiting, dot, dot, dot, dot. Then it just goes, disappears. Ooh. Rejection. So Jesus is saying, I'm going to have a meal with you. Let me put it another way. I want a relationship with you. I want to forgive you of your sins. I want you to be my son, my daughter. What do you say? He knows the text was received. Now you have to answer. You either say yes or no. Well, I'm not going to answer at all. That's a no. If I invite you to lunch and I see you receive my text and you don't respond, that is probably a no. And this is what it comes down to with Jesus Christ. This is a yes or no proposition. We either say yes to his invitation or we say no to it. He's saying, I want to have this relationship with you. He's calling you right now.
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7: 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But here's what Jesus says, "Come to me, all you who labor and are burdened, and I will refresh you." Could you use some spiritual refreshment?

0: we think about sitting down, we might think that's pretty relaxing. But if you're sitting in traffic, not so much. If you're sitting in the doctor's office, you might be fearing bad news. Many are fearful sitting on an airplane. But is God feeling fear or tension as he sits on his throne? No. Today on A New Beginning, Pastor Greg Laurie helps us tap into God's state of mind through the power of prayer. He invites us to taste of the refreshing reassurance of a heavenly point of view.
1: Have you ever been out running in the hot sun and you're just sweating like crazy? I have to admit, it's been a long time since I've been out running in the hot sun. In fact, it's been a long time since I've been out running, period. The closest I get to running now is jogging my memory. But there are times when I have run and I've sweat a lot. I know that when I'm in playing racquetball, I'll run all over a court to chase a little ball. But just think about the last time you were exhausted, you were covered in perspiration, and maybe you dove into the ocean or into a lake or into a swimming pool. You went from hot and bothered to revived and refreshed. And the same is true when you're really dehydrated and you take a long drink of very cool water. It just refreshes you. I love the word refresh. It's such a perfect word to speak of starting again or returning to something. In fact, they even use that word for your computer. Sometimes I'm working on a computer and I've left it and I come back and things are sort of frozen or certain programs aren't working properly. So we're told to refresh our computer screen. Sometimes that means you need to completely reboot. Well, listen, in the Christian life, sometimes we need a reboot. Sometimes we need a refresh because we find ourselves hot and bothered. We find ourselves tired and exhausted. But here's what Jesus says. Come to me, all you who labor and are burdened, and I will refresh you. On the day of Pentecost, Peter said to the people, times of refreshment come from the presence of the Lord. Could you use some spiritual refreshment right now? The place to find that is from God himself. Now, the Bible is very specific about where we as Christians can find spiritual refreshment. Here's a point if you're taking notes. Number one, you will find spiritual refreshment when you read and study the Bible. Psalm 19 says, the word of the Lord is perfect, refreshing the soul. Now, I know it's not always an emotional experience when you open up the Bible and read it. But this is not about emotions. This is about replenishment. This is about restoration. This is about getting perspective on life and getting direction from the Lord. So as you open the Word of God, it's going to refresh your soul. And have you ever had a verse just jump off the page to you? Maybe it's a verse you've read before, but suddenly it has new meaning applied toward your particular situation. Yes, that's what it is. You're finding refreshment from the Word of God. Number two, listen to this one. You will be spiritually refreshed when you think of others more than yourself. You'll be spiritually refreshed when you think of others more than yourself. Now, I know this is counterintuitive in the selfie culture we're living in today, where we're all trying to get more followers on social media and we're very aware of our image. Maybe we think of ourselves as an influencer. And sadly, we've heard stories of people who have literally died trying to get the ultimate selfie shot when they've been on the edge of a cliff or some other dangerous situation. But actually, the truth is when you stop thinking about yourself so much and think about others, it will refresh you spiritually. The Bible actually tells us that he who refreshes others will be refreshed himself. So as you're giving to others, you find that you yourself are replenished. So do you want to be spiritually refreshed? Spend time in God's presence. Study the Word of God. Put the needs of others above your own needs, and you'll find it will happen. You know, there's a great verse in Proverbs 25:13. It says, reliable friends who do what they say are like cool drinks in sweltering heat. They're refreshing. Would you let me be that friend too right now and offer you some perspective from God's word on how to be refreshed in your spiritual life? The word refresh means to give new strength or to give energy to. It means to reinvigorate. And sometimes what we need to do is refresh our memories, because if you're like me, you forget things. I mean, I forget things all the time. Sometimes I forget where I parked my car at a mall. Sometimes I forget other things and I need my memory refreshed. And even as a Christian, there are things that I know. I've read so many passages of the Bible, but there are times I forget a passage or I forget a spiritual truth or I forget a lesson that the Lord has taught me. So I find I need to have my memory refreshed. Here's the problem. We often remember what we ought to forget and we forget what we ought to remember. There are things I want to remember and I'll forget them. And there are things I don't want to remember that I can't get out of my brain. I think it's true for some of you too. Certain jingles that we've heard on the radio or television commercials, songs that are still with us, or theme songs to television shows. I mean, why is it that I know all of the lyrics to the Flintstones TV show? I never consciously sat down and said, I'm going to learn these words, but I know them. I never wanted to memorize that, but there's passages I'll forget from scripture, but I remember the lyrics to that song or weird songs I've heard on the radio. So I need to jog my memory. I need to refresh my memory. In fact, Peter tells us in 1 Peter 1:13, I think it's right to refresh your memory as long as you live.
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0: Well, as a part of Pastor Greg's new series called Refresh, he offers some solid, refreshing counsel on the power of prayer. Let's continue.
1: Here before us now, in Matthew 20, is two scenarios of prayer. And in this text, we're going to find how to and how not to pray. So let's start with how not to pray. Matthew chapter 20, verse 17. Now Jesus was going up to Jerusalem. He took the 12 disciples aside on the road and said to them, behold, we're going up to Jerusalem, and the Son of Man will be betrayed to the chief priests and to the scribes, and they'll condemn him to death, and they'll deliver him to the Gentiles to mock and discourage and to crucify, and on the third day he'll rise again. Then the mother of Zebedee's sons came to him with her sons, kneeling down and asking something from him. By the way, this mother's name is Salome, and the sons here are James and John. And Jesus says to her, what do you wish? She said, grant that these two sons of mine may sit one at your right hand and the other on your left in your kingdom. Jesus answered, you don't know what you're asking for. Are you able to drink of the cup that I'm going to drink of and be baptized with the baptism I will be baptized with? And they said, we are able. Jesus said, you will indeed drink my cup and be baptized with the baptism that I'm baptized with. But to sit on my right and on my left hand is not mine to give, but it's for those that have been prepared by my Father. Try to understand what's going on. Jesus is giving a detailed view of what is about to happen. He knew the future. He knew the thoughts of every person that he spoke to. And now he's saying, this is what's going to happen to me. I'm going to be betrayed. I'm going to be handed over to the Gentiles. I'm going to be scourged. I'm going to be beaten. I'm going to be crucified, and I'm going to rise again from the dead. as he's sharing this with his disciples, they're just not getting it. Because you see, their view was that when Messiah came and Jesus was Messiah, that he would establish an earthly kingdom then and there. They were mistaken in their understanding of the role of Messiah. Because scripture clearly teaches first Messiah would come and suffer and die for the sins of the world. Then he would return again and establish his kingdom. They missed the first part and only understood the latter part. So they thought he would drive out the Romans and they would rule and reign with him in positions of great power. Hence the request from Salome. And Jesus is saying to them, hey, do you know what you're even asking for? Are you able to drink of the cup that I'm about to drink of? They said, we're able. What was the cup? Jesus was going to drink the cup of the wrath of God Almighty as the sins of the world would be placed upon him. And he recoiled from this. You remember in the Garden of Gethsemane, he prayed to the Father, Father, if it's possible, let this cup pass from me. Nevertheless, not my will, but yours be done. So he says to James and John, you want to drink of the cup? Yeah, yeah. We're good with the cup. Give us the cup. He's thinking, you don't even know what you're asking for. What did Salome, the mother in James and John, want? She wanted her sons to be on the right and left hand of Jesus. Salome, by the way, happened to be standing at the foot of the cross when Jesus was crucified. Who was on the right and left hand of Jesus? Two criminals who were also crucified. I'm sure at that moment, Salome said, Lord, thank you for not answering my prayer. So listen, if God has said no to your request recently, don't think that's necessarily a bad thing. It actually could be a very good thing because God sees the big picture. That's how not to pray. Now let's talk about how to pray. Here's a couple of guys who prayed in the right way. Go back to Matthew 20, look at verse 29. As they went out of Jericho, a great multitude followed him. And behold, two blind men sitting by the road, when they heard that Jesus was passing by, cried out saying, have mercy on us, O Lord, Son of David. Then the multitude warned them that they should be quiet. And they cried out all the more saying, have mercy on us, O Lord, Son of David. Jesus stood still and called them and said, what do you want me to do for you? They said, Lord, that our eyes may be opened. Jesus had compassion and touched their eyes. And immediately their eyes received sight and they followed him. So here's Jesus still on his way to the cross, on his way to suffer. And two guys are on the roadside. Here Christ is passing by. They call out to him. Someone says, shh, don't bother him. He's busy. He has things on his mind. And they call out even louder. Actually, the word translated from the Greek would be, they screamed. And Jesus stopped and he heard them and he answered their prayer. Isn't it amazing to think that God cares about us? I mean, he cares about the things that concern us. God is never too busy or preoccupied to take time for you. Listen, if it concerns you, it concerns him. So here were two men with a very real need, and Jesus responded to the need. So what do we learn about prayer from this story? Number one, in times of crisis, they prayed, and so should we. In their time of crisis, they prayed, and so should we. Listen, this is what prayer is for, to put us in touch with God. Psalm 50 verse 15 says, the Lord speaking, call upon me in the day of trouble and I shall rescue you and you will honor me. Are you in trouble right now? Am I talking to somebody facing a crisis? You don't see any way you can resolve it. Maybe it's a family crisis. Maybe your marriage is coming apart. Maybe you have a prodigal child. Maybe it's a health crisis. You've gotten bad news from the doctor and you're scared. Maybe it's some other kind of a crisis. Call on the Lord. This is what we need to be doing. Keep praying about the thing that is troubling you. Let me come back to some things we all ought to be praying for. When you're praying for the salvation of a loved one, you're praying according to the will of God. because the Bible says God is not willing that any should perish, but that all should come to repentance. Keep praying for that person you care about. When you're praying for the restoration of a family, you're praying for the will of God. God has established the family, a man and a woman coming together in marriage, committed to one another for a lifetime. He will bless this bond. This is why Satan is always attacking it and always trying to redefine it and to break it apart. But the family is so important for the health of a nation. You know, it's been said that a family can survive without a nation, but a nation cannot survive without the family. Pray for the family, but pray for your family. Make sure your family is strong. And speaking of the nation, when we pray for a spiritual awakening in our country, we're praying according to the will of God. Pray for a spiritual awakening in your nation. These men called out to Jesus. Now, it's interesting because another gospel identifies one in particular, and his name was Bartimaeus. So there were two men praying, but one was more noticeable than the other, and it was Bartimaeus crying out, and his prayer was heard by Jesus. I love what we read here, verse 32. Jesus stood still, and he called them and said, "What do you want me to do for you?" They said, "Lord, that our eyes may be opened." Jeremiah 29:13, God says, "If you seek me, you'll find me. If you seek me with all of your heart." You bring your need to Jesus. You watch how he will meet your need.

0: great encouragement from Pastor Greg Laurie. Our study today here on A New Beginning is called The Refreshing Power of Prayer. And there's more to come in this message. We'll hear that next time. Pastor Greg just mentioned the verse, "If you seek me, you will find me, if you seek me with your whole heart." Have you ever entered into a relationship with the Lord? A real relationship with Him? If you have, you'll know it. Pastor Greg, what if someone's not sure and they'd like to be sure?
1: I would say that God is just a prayer away. You know, it doesn't take years to become a Christian. It doesn't take months. Frankly, it doesn't even take hours. It can happen so quickly. It just starts with you saying to God, "I know I'm a sinner. I know that you love me. I know that you sent Jesus to die on the cross for my sin and paid for those sins and then to rise again from the dead. And I want him to come into my life." So here's my question to you. Have you done that yet? Because Jesus, who did die on that cross and rose again from the dead 3 days later, is alive and standing at the door of your life right now. And he's knocking and he's saying, "If you'll hear my voice and open the door, I will come in." Why don't you just stop whatever it is you're doing and pray this prayer with me? Say, "Lord Jesus, I know that I am a sinner, but I know that you are the Savior who died on the cross for my sin and rose again from the dead. I'm sorry for my sin and I turn from it now, and I choose to follow you from this moment forward. I ask all of this in Jesus' name. Amen." Listen. If you just prayed that prayer, the Bible promises that God has heard your prayer and has answered that prayer. The Bible says that if we will confess our sin, he's faithful and just to forgive us our sin and cleanse us from all unrighteousness. So, God bless you. You've made the right decision, the decision to follow Jesus Christ.
0: Yeah, that's right. 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Well, we have a great film to make available to you. Many of our listeners may have heard of George Whitefield. They know he played a role in the Great Awakening of the 18th century. And they certainly know who Benjamin Franklin is, but they may not be aware that the two of them were friends. Friends who didn't always agree. Take a listen.
2: Benjamin Franklin.
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2: I choose evidence over faith. Stop trying to change

0: lightning bolt, George. I am just the lightning rod. And who is the source, Ben?
1: And surprisingly, they both helped spread the gospel in colonial America. Isn't that right, Pastor Greg? They both had a role.
2: Yeah, truly true. An unusual friendship. They both admired each other. They were both so brilliant in their way, of course. And though Franklin is usually identified as a deist, he did believe in the authority of Scripture. And he was deeply impacted by the life of George Whitefield. He wanted to print the sermons of this famous British preacher that was coming to the shores of what would one day become the United States of America. And of course, Ben Franklin was a publisher. He was an inventor. He discovered electricity. He invented the Franklin stove, the post office. Mm-hmm. The list goes on. Such a prolific guy. But he was so amazed by Whitefield. Whitefield was so firm in his conviction. And you can see the relationship through the years that George really wanted to see his friend Benjamin come to put his faith in Jesus Christ. So it's a fascinating story of the relationship between these two men. And later, when Whitefield was criticized, Ben Franklin stuck up for him. He understood that Whitefield was the real deal. I would dare to say there would not be a United States of America if it was not for the impact of the ministry of George Whitefield. He set the stage for the American Revolution. George Whitefield paved the way for another George who would lead us to victory in battle and then, of course, become our first president, George Washington. So we already played a scene for you from this new film, A Great Awakening, and we want to send you a DVD of this film. 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
7: 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This is Denny Nugent with a question from one of our listeners today. It's on forgiveness. His question comes from John 20:23, where Jesus tells his disciples, quote, "If you forgive the sins of any, their sins have been forgiven them. If you retain the sins of any, they have been retained." Now, John, what's Jesus saying here? Is he telling his followers they have the power to forgive sins?
8: He's not telling them they have the power to forgive sin. That great error has led to the bizarre nature of the Catholic priesthood and the imaginary idea that they can forgive sins. What it is saying is that we can declare a person's sins forgiven, and we can declare a person's sins retained. Well, how can you do that? You can do that, and I can do that by virtue of what they say about Christ. If I say to a person, "Do you believe in the Lord Jesus Christ? Have you confessed him as your Savior and Lord?" And the person says, "Yes, I have. I've given my life to Christ." Then I can say to that person, "Your sins have been forgiven." And I can affirm that because that's what heaven says. If, on the other hand, I say to a person, "Have you committed your life to Jesus Christ? Have you put your trust in him alone, in his death and resurrection?" And the person says, "No, I haven't done that." Then I can say to that person, "Your sins have been retained." We can say that a person is forgiven or not forgiven, not by our power or our authority, but by virtue of how they have responded to the gospel of the Lord Jesus Christ. That's the determining reality.
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1: Listen to the words of the greater than Joshua. Don't think that I came to abolish the law or the prophets. I didn't come to abolish, but to fulfill. For truly I say to you, until heaven and earth pass away, not the smallest letter or stroke shall pass away from the law until all is accomplished. Is it legitimate for me to preach this sermon and take an ancient text when Joshua in time and space is saying God did exactly what he said? Not one good word has failed. Is it legitimate for me to universalize? I think so. Because the greater than Joshua said, listen, don't think that I've come to set that all aside. No, not one jot or tittle, not one dot of the I or cross of the T. God's word will be accomplished.
2: 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Today we continue our current study in the book of Joshua as Scott returns to the message titled Joshua's Farewell Message. 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
1: God is a time and space God. He's not just a theory. He's not just a concept. God has acted. You have seen what he did, Joshua says. And I remind you, the God of Christianity isn't the God of these guys' imaginations. He has acted in history. And when people tell me, well, you know, I guess, you know, the Bible helps you, makes you feel good, but I'm more historical myself, I believe, you know. And, you know, with the Bible, it helps us spiritually maybe. No, you cannot separate history from the philosophy of the Bible. What is the main point of the Bible? God so loved the world that he just kind of gave us a concept. No. God acted in time and space. He so loved the world that he gave his only begotten son. And we date our calendars by this man and his birth, death, burial, and resurrection. And so when we're studying the Gospel of John, these things have been written so that you might believe. The Bible isn't at all ashamed to just say, look, you've seen it. Now believe it. So that's what Joshua says here. You've seen what God has done, because he's the one who's been fighting for you. See, verse 4, I've apportioned to you these nations, which remain as an inheritance for your tribes with all the nations, which I've cut off from the Jordan, even to the great sea, toward the setting of the sun. From the Jordan, which was sort of the eastern boundary, although he'd also beyond that, you know, to the east. And then he said, to the Mediterranean, to the west, the setting of the sun. And the Lord your God, verse 5, he shall thrust them out from before you and drive them from before you, and you shall possess their land just as the Lord your God promised. He has and he will. Because there was pockets of stuff, and I've already mentioned this, that there's the tribes are going to have to deal with, and they didn't, most of them. But he said, the Lord will do that. He will do that. He will drive them out. I've apportioned. Here it is. Go take possession, but the Lord will do it. That human-divine partnership that we've been emphasizing. Be very firm, verse 6. Be very firm then to keep and do all that is written in the book of the law of Moses. Stand firm, therefore. Remember how Ephesians 6 closes? Or Ephesians closes with the sixth chapter? Our struggle isn't against flesh and blood. Therefore, be strong, be firm, stand firm, don't give ground. And Joshua closes that same way. Be firm, therefore, to keep, do, obey. Don't compromise. Verse 7, in order that you may not associate with these nations, those which remain among you, or mention the name of their gods, or make anyone swear by them, or serve them, or bow down to them. God knew, Joshua knew, that there would be in that day a real temptation to feel kind of embarrassed that God is God. And people saying, What makes your God so special? We've got our own God over here. And the people in Joshua's day were going to be tempted to start amalgamating, you know. And, oh, what, tell me about your God and your God. And all the gods are kind of cool. And, in fact, don't worry about who your daughter marries. Don't be so narrow as to say that your son ought to find a wife from among evangelical Christians. No, don't be that way. I mean, after all, we're all children of God. And, of course, when I say this was Joshua's day, it's our day, isn't it? It's our day. He says, don't, whatever you do, don't mix it up with the other gods. Oh, they're out there. But what's the first thing God said? I'm the Lord your God, and I want you to love me with everything you've got. And I'm a jealous God. I don't like it at all when you start making gods up, carving your own little golden calves. That's what they are. They've got ears, but they can't hear. They've got eyes, but they can't see. We've seen this, and we're seeing it once again as Joshua underlines these things. But you, verse 8, but you are to cling.

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2: Love the Lord your God. Take diligent heed to yourselves to love the Lord your God. Is this matter of compromise important? Oh, yeah. Yeah. Verse 12, if you ever go back and cling to the rest of these nations, these which remain among you, and intermarry with them, so that you associate with them and they with you, know with certainty that the Lord your God will not continue to drive these nations out from before you, but they shall be a snare and a trap to you, and a whip on your sides, and thorns in your eyes, until you perish from off this good land which the Lord your God has given you. You know, we're not called to go around as believers and say, do not taste, do not touch, you know, to separate ourselves in odd ways as if we're somehow holier than thou. And that gets a lot of ink because that probably has been done oftentimes. But we are to be devoted to and cling to the Lord such that it's a given that our closest associations will be with believers. What fellowship has light with darkness? And it's not that we don't reach out and contact and be salt and light. Not at all. We're to be involved and integrated into the culture in the sense of reaching people and proclaiming God's truth in everything and every area of life. So whatever you do, do your work heartily. If you are a teacher, teach the best you can. If you're an insurance agent, do the best you can. In all realms, but you're a representative of Christ, and you're not to get entangled in the affairs of everyday life. We're here to please the one who enlisted us as soldiers. And then he says, verse 14, behold, today I'm going the way of all the earth, and you know in all your hearts and in all your souls that not one word of all the good words which the Lord your God has spoken has failed. Listen to the words of the greater than Joshua. Don't think that I came to abolish the law of the prophets. I didn't come to abolish, but to fulfill. For truly I say to you, until heaven and earth pass away, not the smallest letter or stroke shall pass away from the law until all is accomplished. Is it legitimate for me to preach this sermon and take an ancient text when Joshua in time and space is saying, God did exactly what he said. Not one good word has failed. Is it legitimate for me to universalize? I think so. Because the greater than Joshua said, listen, don't think that I've come to set that all aside. No, not one jot or tittle, not one dot of the I or cross of the T. God's word will be accomplished. Every word of God, the Proverbs says, every word of God is tested. He's a shield to those who take refuge in him. Oh, the word of the Lord is like pure honey. It's like pure silver, refined on the earth, the psalmist says, Psalm 12, refined seven times. Now, the Bible insists all the way through, God insists, that his word is completely trustworthy. Forever, O Lord, your word is settled in heaven.
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1: I thank God, Paul wrote to the Thessalonians, that when I brought to you the word of God's message, you accepted it not as the word of men, but for what it really is, the word of God, which also performs its work in you who believe. 1 Thessalonians 2:13. Great text to remind us what we should bring when we come to people and how we should receive God's word. It's not the preacher's word or, well, the Bible church says that or the evangelicals say this. No, no. When you come to the word of God, it is just that. And Paul said, I thank God that you Thessalonians didn't take it as Pauline theology. You took it as what it is, the word of God, which also performs its work in you who believe. Glance one more time at verse 14 with me. Not one good word of all the good words shall fail. Verse 15, it shall come about that just as all the good words which the Lord your God spoke to you have come upon you. Oh, think about it. As we come around the table, think about the good, beneficial, helpful. That's what this means. These good words. Christ died on a cross so that, Colossians 2:13 says, all my sins, all your transgressions have been forgiven us. All of them. Boy, that's good news. Truly, truly, I say to you, he who hears my words and believes him who sent me, Jesus said, doesn't come into judgment, but is passed out of death into life. No wonder we sing and rejoice always. For God so loved the world that he gave his only begotten son, that whoever, you say, Scott, I don't know if I could because I've done a lot of things, or I've tried many times and I've failed. God so loved the world that he gave his only begotten son, that whoever trusts in him, whoever believes in him, will not perish. That's the verse that brought me to Christ. It can bring you to Christ because it's God's truth. And these good words won't fail. Therefore, having been justified by faith, we have peace with God. He's no longer angry. All our sin has been put away. We stand in Christ. There is therefore now no condemnation for those who are in Christ Jesus. Oh, these are good meditations prior to coming around the table. You and I have been co-crucified. Our old sin and death and life was crucified, dead and buried, Romans 6 says. And we've been raised up with him. And Ephesians 2 picks it up and says, we've not only been raised, we have ascended with him. We are seated with him. This is God's word on it. You say, well, I don't feel very seated. Doesn't matter what you feel. God has stated it. Not one good word will fail. Enjoy. However, did you notice I quit reading in verse 15 again? It shall come about that just as all the good words which the Lord your God spoke to you have come upon you, so, this is a just as so statement, just as all the good words will come to pass, so the Lord will bring upon you all the threats until he's destroyed you from off this good land, which the Lord your God has given you when you transgress the covenant of the Lord your God, which he commanded you, and go and serve other gods. Joshua says, Israel, just as God has done all this, so he will do all that he said. And the word threats there is a far cry from some dad driving a car saying, I mean it. I will stop this car. Empty threats, uh-uh. In fact, it isn't the word threats, really. Literally, he says, all the good words haven't failed, not one of them, and not one of the bad words. The threatenings of bad things that will occur if you spurn me. You see, God doesn't make empty threats. All his words are tested and tried. You can't read scripture, can you? Can you find a page? Maybe you can. I've never tried, but I'm telling you, you can't pick and choose and find even a page or a portion of scripture where you don't start to see the warnings, the judgments. Behold, then, the kindness and severity of God, Paul writes in Romans 11. And then he bursts into praise. He says, oh, the depth of the riches, both of the wisdom and knowledge of God. How unsearchable are his judgments and unfathomable his ways. You can't miss it, it doesn't seem to me like. You can't, a friend of mine said just this week, he said, you can't cherry pick. But we do it all the time. You can't have heaven, but I don't want hell. Just saying, well, the Bible teaches heaven, but it doesn't teach hell. I don't care if your name's Rob Bell. I don't care how many following you have, how cool you are, how emergent you are. There are those who are trying to pick and choose from God's word. Don't do it. Don't do it. Every word of God is tested. All the good words, we can preach on that, and probably everybody here would have been just pretty happy if I just stopped. 15a, but 15b says, just as all the good words accomplished, so the bad words. Well, I just like the nice parts. I find that people today just like positive. That might be the case. In fact, it is the case. It was the case in Paul's day. It was the case in Isaiah's day. It was the case in Joshua's day. Why do you bring this negative stuff up? I'll tell you why. Because when you and I depreciate the bad words, the threatenings, the truth of God's consequences, whether we think we are or not, we're always depreciating the good things. You see, if I just say, I don't like that verse that says, the day you eat of that tree, Adam, you'll surely die. In fact, I don't even think that fits in. I don't see how a good God would be so upset about that. So we just kind of rule that out with our God-like wisdom, so we think. Inevitably then, that's Genesis 2:17. Inevitably, Genesis 3:15, where he promises a savior, becomes, yeah, that's cool. And maybe the coolest thing about it is that he said it so far in advance. Maybe it's just the fact that it's a fulfilled prophecy, which, by the way, is very, very powerful. But the truth of the matter is, where we rejoice, you see, if we really believe the wages of sin is death, then the free gift of God is eternal life in Christ Jesus becomes so precious to us. And you can't have one without the other. Or you can try. Every generation goes through this and tries to pick and choose, cherry pick the Bible, cream it. And so the liberals of yesteryear called themselves liberal. They emptied the churches because they made up a God who was just love. He'd never hurt anybody. He'd never hurt a fly. Well, then who cares about this cross? In fact, it's kind of bizarre. It almost looks like divine child abuse. So the emergent ones are saying today. But the scripture always calls us back to the cross. And Jesus said, as often as you do this, remember and proclaim what my son did, his death, burial, and resurrection. He hung on that cross and said, my God, why have you forsaken me? Because sin is real and God is holy and judgment isn't just implied or threatened. It will occur. But praise God. He who hears my words and believes him who has sent me does not come into judgment. God didn't send his son into the world to judge the world, but that the world might be saved through him, is the follow-up to John 3:16, verse 17. If today you believe in the Lord Jesus Christ, judgment fell at the cross, and you can come and have communion with the holy God of the universe. God does mean what he says. No word of God will fail. not one. And praise God, we have it in writing. We have it in writing. Whoever believes in the only begotten Son of God will not perish, but has eternal life.
0: Listening to Abide in the Word with Pastor Scott Gilchrist. Stay close. Scott will be back shortly with a quick preview of the next program. Today's message was titled Joshua's Farewell Message, part of our continuing study in the book of Joshua. 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We'd love to share how this work is impacting lives around the world. Even though we've concluded our study in Galatians, today you still have time to request either the companion booklet to the Galatians study titled A Transformed Life or the USB drive with all 50 hours of Pastor Scott's teaching through the book of Galatians. 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
1: Joshua is a preacher. I told you last week, he's a general, but he's a preacher. And you say, well, I like teaching. Well, so do I. And I used to labor trying to figure, what's the difference between teaching and preaching? You know? Because you can kind of tell there's a difference. Sometimes in just a teaching mode, you just hear teaching, and other times you hear preaching, and you can tell the difference, and yet good preaching should always be teaching, and good teaching really should always be preaching in my book. But you teach for edification, an explanation, an opening up. You preach for decision. And always the Word of God is meant to call us to something. And so the next 10 verses, 3 through 13, Joshua, the Lord through Joshua, says what he's done for them. And it's in order to, verse 14, now, therefore, fear the Lord and serve him in sincerity and truth. You're called out of serving other gods. Now, serve him in sincerity and truth. And 16 times in this chapter alone, you'll find this concept, this word, serve. Serve the Lord. So he's really just expanding on his message of chapter 22. Oh, love God, obey him, cling to him, hold fast to him, serve him. Give yourself to him with everything. That's what he's saying. And we want to watch it unfold.
0: 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Until then, keep abiding in the Word and may the grace of the Lord Jesus be with you.
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3: Increasing cloudiness coming our way for the early morning time. Our low settling down to the upper 50s. Becoming mostly sunny on Tuesday. We will trim our high a little bit. We're closer to 85. We're down to the mid to upper 50s for Tuesday night. Clouds around early Wednesday, that increasing sun, and even more of a cooling trend, the high upper 70s. Looking dry Thursday and Friday. I'm meteorologist Jennifer Naramore on KPDQ.
4: I'm Ruth Kramer with Mission Network News. Maharashtra is on the verge of becoming India's 13th state with an anti-conversion law. The state government has already approved the bill, and lawmakers are expected to give it final approval soon. Raina Miller with Mission India says,
5: when there's anti-conversion laws in place, it means that there's that much more fear and intimidation being put towards our programs. So there's a greater risk in that the people leading the programs have a greater chance of getting in trouble. So there might be more of a legal risk of, if I spread the gospel in an anti-conversion state, I could be fined or imprisoned.
4: Amidst the challenges, Mission India sees God moving and families are still choosing to follow Jesus. Pray for growth for the Indian church. And 40 indigenous young adults are on a journey this July to share Jesus with Native America in what Brad Hutchcraft of Hutchcraft Ministries calls a summer of hope. They'll travel to 10 different communities to host events and share their stories. Walls have come down in past summers of hope as the team shares who Jesus really is to many who've never heard.
6: They don't want their friends, they don't want these people that they're meeting even for the first time, to live another day without Jesus, because they know the difference Jesus can make. So these team members, they come back from some of these events and there will be tears, there will be weeping because of their desire that people will choose Jesus.
4: Discipling these young leaders is another major focus. Pray for boldness and protection for the team, and pray for there to be a great harvest. 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I'm Ruth Kramer.
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1: 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I am that James Dobson, and I'm so pleased that you've joined us today.
2: Well, welcome once again to Family Talk, the broadcast division of the Dr. James Dobson Family Institute. I'm Roger Marsh. Question, where do you find meaning in life? It's a question that we all have to wrestle with, and the late Chuck Colson had a profound answer. The good life isn't found in gratifying ourselves, but in serving others. On today's edition of Dr. James Dobson's Family Talk, Dr. Dobson continues his conversation with his dear friend, Chuck Colson, about that very idea. And these are principles that are drawn from Chuck's landmark book called The Good Life. Here now, once again, is our host, Dr. James Dobson, and his guest, Chuck Colson, on today's edition of Family Talk.
1: We have a lot of ground to cover, so I'm going to introduce Chuck Colson very quickly, because most people know who he is anyway. Chuck is a former presidential aide to Richard Nixon and a founder of the International Ministry Prison Fellowship. He's the author of 23 books, a very popular speaker. He holds a BA degree from Brown University and a law degree from George Washington University, and is a constitutional scholar, constitutional lawyer. Chuck has been married to Patty, a great lady, for 41 years. He's the father of three children and has five grandchildren, and it's so good to have him back to discuss his new book. The title of it is The Good Life, Seeking Purpose and Meaning and Truth in Your Life. Chuck, this is an outstanding book. I hope it has the same kind of success that you've had with so many other books, Born Again and Loving God, and many of your earlier books, which really dealt with the passion that's within you for Jesus Christ. And would it be appropriate to say that The Good Life, maybe I ought to save this question for the end of our conversation instead of the beginning, but would it be appropriate to say that The Good Life really does link into what Jesus said with regard to bringing life and life more abundantly? That's what he offered. He didn't offer a release from trouble and difficulty and pain and death eventually. In fact, he said, in this world ye shall have tribulation, but be of good cheer, for I've overcome the world. It is the abundant life that you're defining. You call it the good life. He called it the abundant life.
3: Right. And I'm taking people there, Jim, by way of what they already know themselves. The first half of this book is something that many people have encountered. The second half is what they can see if they look around them. So I'm trying to take them there, not by hitting them over the head with a Bible, but saying, look at life and see what you can figure out on how the world works and where you fit in. And what you're going to discover, and that's the ending of the book, is that the biblical worldview is the only one that makes sense. It's the only one that's rational. But it's exactly what Jesus was talking about. The abundance comes not from what we can get for ourselves, but the contribution we can make to other people. That's what gives us our ultimate meaning in life.
1: Talk to the non-believer at this moment, the one who just was spinning the dial and happened to hear us today. Right. And they have no faith and have never had any great desire to know Jesus Christ, think that that whole story is a myth, the Bible is not valid, and give them the rationale to rethink that.
3: Well, I always ask people what they believe and where they believe their rights come from. And when you start talking to people who are non-believers, and I would say to any non-believer listening to us, you're a human being, you have life, but who guarantees that? If we live in a moral vacuum, if there is no God, if there is no transcendent standard by which we live, why should you stay alive? There's a fellow by the name of Peter Singer, I write about this in the book, a professor at Princeton who New Yorker magazine calls the most influential philosopher in America. Professor of bioethics at Princeton, who believes in infanticide, and he believes that if you've got Alzheimer's, you should just be put gently to sleep. He believes that life is only valuable for what it can contribute to society. And his ethical framework is Do the greatest good for the greatest number. Create the maximum amount of pleasure for the most number of people. That sounds good if you're on the receiving end of that pleasure or good. It's not very good if you're on the margins of society, old, over 70 years old, need dialysis, or you're born with some mental impediment. I have a 14-year-old autistic grandson being raised by a single mom who's a deeply committed believer who is doing a heroic job, my daughter Emily. And Max is my 14-year-old grandson. I love that kid, but he's got autism, severely disabled. It's costing $65,000 a year to keep him alive. I'm telling that story in the book, and keep him in a school. But life has meaning, but it's only if there is a God who invests it with meaning. And so I would say to people listening, if you don't believe in God, you're dangling by a thread. You're not secure in that belief on your own life and viability and rights. And this is why Christians through the years have been the greatest defenders of human rights. This is why you and I, Jim, have teamed up on persecution of the Christians in Sudan and slavery and North Korea, why we've teamed up on the AIDS epidemic in Africa. All the projects you and I have been involved in flow from the fact that we believe there is a God who loves every single human being equally, regardless of the condition that person is in or how tenuous their hold is on life. Everybody has human dignity. That only comes from God. The second thing I would say to people is, if you don't think there's a God, please go look at the mountains sometime, the majesty of those mountains. Go look at the intricacy of this earth. Look at the good things you see in life and tell me, is this all some cosmic accident? And then start looking at the question of origins of life without God. It's a pretty bleak picture. We came out of the primordial soup, if that's the case, and if so, we're nothing but grown-up germs after all these billions of years. I mean, there's a lot of ways you engage people, and ask them if you ask people what's important to them in life, the answers you get will always give you an opportunity to talk about why the gospel and the biblical view of reality gives it to you and nothing else does. I spent a lot of time on that in this book because that's what Christians need to understand. How can we defend what we believe?
4: Let me role play with you, okay? Okay. Put myself in the position of the one that does not know Jesus Christ. Mr. Colson, what you just said really resonates with me. I have been very, very successful in what I'm doing. I've made a lot of money. But there is an emptiness inside. And I'd like to know what you're talking about. But I have no idea how to find it. Where do I start?
3: I can prove there's a God. I could go into the Supreme Court and make that argument today. But to know that God requires an act of faith. The only way in which you can know him personally, you can't know him personally by finding some philosophical supposition that says God is. You have to know him by making that leap of faith. Why? Because if you could prove God was who he was, he'd be no different than the tree outside the window. You'd take him for granted. But only by faith can you love him, and God wants your love. But he will take you whatever shape you're in, whatever condition you're in. If you go to him, he will answer that simple prayer. I repent. I've fallen short. I want to know the Jesus who died on the cross for me.
4: Is that what happened to you?
3: Sure is. I had everything by the world standards. I was absolutely on top of the world. And I found myself empty before Watergate.
4: Who introduced you to Christ?
3: Tom Phillips. Tom Phillips was the president of the Raytheon Company, largest employer in New England. One summer night, I had visited in his office, and he was so changed, I asked him what happened to him. And he said, I've accepted Jesus Christ. I was shocked this day in his office. So I went back and spent a summer's evening with him at his home just outside of Boston. And this was 32 years ago, this past summer. And he explained to me what had happened. He'd gone to a Billy Graham crusade in New York and given his life to Christ. He also read to me from C.S. Lewis's book, Mere Christianity, the chapter on the great sin, pride, and that really hit me like a torpedo. That went right through my armor. I was the self-sufficient Marine captain, tough guy, rose to the top, stomped on people all the way up. That night I felt so unclean and unworthy, like I suspect a lot of people who come, just as you did in the role-playing a moment ago, Jim, and say, I'm empty inside. I knew that night I was empty inside. And that person who comes that way knows he feels guilt. And why do you feel guilt? Because you know in your heart there's a moral law and you broke it. And there's only one way out.
4: Well, you obviously had to do a lot of good to make up for the bad things you've done. Surely you had to go do what's called restitution. You had to go...
3: Penance.
4: Yeah, pay everybody back. What'd you have to do before God could accept you?
3: Before God could accept me, I had to let him know that I was a sinner desperately in need and needed him and him alone. I cannot live a life worthy of Christ's sacrifice. All I can do is come to him in total gratitude and give him the one thing I've got, me. So it's not that you have to do good works to get received into the kingdom. You can't. You can't do enough. You couldn't possibly do enough. That's the problem the Jews had before Jesus came. But the answer is that you do it now because you want to do it out of gratitude. Gratitude, Chesterton said, is the mother of all virtues. If Americans got up every morning and thought all the things they had to be grateful for, the Declaration of Independence, freedom, this country of abundance, and most of all, a God who loves us, we would never get up unhappy in the morning.
4: Now, let me continue to role play with you. I have heard that message before, and I have... I've been turned off and unwilling to listen because I just don't see how a good God, a great God who's spun the whole universe in place with his word, which is what we're told, would allow a tragedy like your grandson, Max, who has autism and who struggles. And I look at children like that. There's a lady sitting in our gallery today. She's in a wheelchair. I don't know her circumstances, but you know, how could God allow something like that to happen? How could he care about me if he allows people to suffer like that?
3: Well, the answer to that is, first of all, I think the lady in the gallery would agree, and I would believe passionately that my grandson is not a tragedy but a blessing. My daughter, he's changed my daughter's life. He's changed my life. My whole perception of the world is different because of Max. I've learned more from Max than I've learned from college professors. So Max is serving a great purpose in the world. And everybody has a purpose in the midst of our suffering and disabilities. God redeems that. But why does he allow it in the first place? He doesn't. What God has done is to give us a free will. He has said, I'm going to create you in my image. I'm going to let you choose between good and evil, but I'm going to tell you to choose good because it'll be good for you. The first human beings rebelled against that. That's what we call original sin. It bent human nature. It disposed us to do wrong. And ever since then, we have had sin and suffering in the world, and the whole universe has been under the curse of original sin. Now, that seems like a cold, impersonal explanation to somebody who's suffering, but it isn't, because you want to stop and think, what was God's alternative? He could have made us as an automaton who would never sin, but then we wouldn't love God. And if we did love God, it wouldn't be an act of free will. So you need free will in order to be in the image of God and to love God. And the only way that's going to happen is if you have the capacity to choose evil, which human beings do. So in order to respect our human dignity, he's had to allow us to suffer. But in the end, he has paid for our suffering by Jesus on the cross, who redeems it all and promises us eternal life.
4: What a message. Going back to our role-playing, you know, I don't believe in truth. What you have said to me is okay for you. I'm sure you believe it. And for you, it's probably right. But there is no absolute truth. There's nothing that's true for all of us. And I don't believe that anything is applicable to everybody. How do I find truth? How can I believe it?
3: Well, one of the things I do, Jim, is because I get that question from teenagers all the time. I've talked about biblical worldview, which is a passion of mine, and a lot of it comes through in this book, with teenagers. And I'll always say to them, do you believe in absolute truth? Any group. And these are Christian groups, by the way. And one or two will put their hands up, yes. Most of them are afraid to say yes because they think it's intolerant. That's the first mistake. Believing in truth is not intolerant because everybody has truth claims they live by. And tolerance is respecting those truth claims, not saying they shouldn't have them. But the kids will, two or three will put their hand up. And then I'll say, well, now let me ask you a question. Walk up to a street corner. Traffic is whizzing by in both directions. There's an old lady standing there with a shopping bag. You have three choices. You can either ignore her. You can help her across the street, or you can push her into the traffic. Which one is right? And the kids all chuckle. And I say, now, are there any absolute truths? They all put their hand up, yes. The law is inscribed on our hearts, and as Paul said, the Gentiles, the law is alternately convicting and defending them. It is written on it. We know it. We know moral truth. Secondly, you can look and see how the world is made. Look at nature and the perfect harmony of nature. Look at the cell structures in the human body and the DNA and the way it functions. It's impossible that this came from evolution. And if it didn't come from evolution, then there's an intelligent designer. And if there's an intelligent designer, which is a case I make in the book, then that intelligent designer is who I know as God, and you can know personally as God as well. Why is it that you have guilt? Why is it that you feel a sense of responsibility for others? I mean, if after all we have come from Darwin's natural selection, why would there be acts of altruism? Why in Katrina would Coast Guardsmen go down on that cable with pick and axe and cut through a roof to rescue somebody? Why wouldn't they just run and save themselves? Altruism defies Darwinism.
4: Chuck, we had lunch together a while back, and you were telling about an encounter that you had with an atheist who was, I think, in his 80s at that point.
3: Yes, this was the summer when I was lecturing in Oxford at the C.S. Lewis conference, and I spoke in the morning, and in the afternoon, Anthony Flew was there. Anthony Flew was a name that many of our listeners, I suspect, will remember because he was an 81-year-old at this time, a year ago, 81-year-old professor at Oxford who was probably the leading professor of atheism in the world. He wrote most of the textbooks. If you go onto college campuses today and look for textbooks on atheism, Philosophy of Atheism will be written by Anthony Flew. He was a student at Oxford when C.S. Lewis was teaching there, and he used to debate Lewis. And he's been a skeptic his entire life. Then he encountered the arguments of the intelligent design movement, particularly Michael Behe and the irreducible complexity of the human cell, which story I tell in this book, and it's just it's a powerful story. He was so impressed by Behe's work that he announced in the fall of last year that he was no longer an atheist. He couldn't be. He now believed there was a God who created it, created the universe and created life, but that you couldn't know that God. So this summer at this meeting in Oxford, after I spoke in the morning, I went back and heard him in the afternoon. And when he finished, he invited questions. He said, I can philosophically prove that it's irrational to be an atheist. But he said, I can't prove the God of the Bible, or I can't prove Judaism or Islam or Hinduism or any other belief system. So he said, I'm just a deist. I believe God started the world, but we can't know that God. So when the question period came, a couple of guys next to me, I said, shall I do it? And one of them nudged me and said, go ahead. I went up and used an argument out of The Good Life. I said, Dr. Flew, I congratulate you on your honesty in making that decision that your atheism that you'd spent your whole life defending was not rational, and having then the courage to announce it. You're a man of integrity. The problem is you put yourself in a box. You have proven there is a God, but now you want to prove who that God is. If you could prove who he was, you wouldn't worship him because you would take him for granted. So you've got yourself in a bind. Because you've proven there is a God, you've now ruled out the possibility of knowing the God you've proven exists. I said, you've got yourself in a real spot. And I talked about other people who had gotten to that same point and how I'd gotten to that point. I said, by reason you can get so far, but God requires faith. Now, why does he require faith? Because if you could know him rationally and prove him philosophically, then you would simply know that as a fact. You would not worship him. You would not love him. And the reason he created you is so that you could love him. And the only way you can love him is by faith. And I left it hanging in the air. He didn't say a word. It was quite an electric moment in the lecture hall at Oxford. And then I walked back to my chair, and he kept staring at me all the way back. And I went up and talked to him afterwards. It really affected him. It got to him because it's irrational to go as far as he did and not go further. But he has to go further by faith. One of the chapters in this book, and it's why I so appreciate what you do, one of the chapters in this book is about what happens if we don't respect the dignity of life. And I build it off my experience with Max. We will end up doing exactly what the Germans did in the 30s. And it's very scary today because as the assault takes place against life and dignity of life, people think, well, we're only talking about abortion and we're only talking about extreme cases and Terry Schiavo and that sort of thing. No, we're talking about every single human being. Mm. And what the Nazis did is they advanced eugenics. They started teaching in the schools. They started teaching a philosophy identical to Peter Singer's. They then went into medical experiments, which were the most ghastly. And you've spoken on this, and thank God you speak out on these issues, Jim. I hope the listeners know what a treasure you are to the kingdom of God at this point with the voice you have in the world. And you've taken tremendous heat for it. Hmm. But you're absolutely right, and I document it in this book, by the works of Leo Alexander, who wrote in the New England Journal of Medicine in 1948 from the war trials, the horrors of what the Nazis did. They did it all in the name of doing good. All the stem cell stuff. We say we can cure all these diseases. Sounds wonderful. The Nazis did that. The Germans said that. They said if we do these experiments, we can improve life for everybody else. Sure, cut off somebody's arm and watch the blood drip in order to get an experiment on how to improve clotting of blood while somebody's alive. I mean, this is ghastly. Yeah. But these are the kinds of things that get done once you surrender the principle that you can do evil to achieve a good end. You can never.
4: Do you realize how I was massacred in the press and the media for saying that there was a philosophical link between the medical experiments done by the SS in the concentration camps and the intention now of growing little human beings in the womb and then harvesting the body parts for the benefit of mankind, that there's a linkage between those. I never said that the pain and suffering was the same or that the loss by relatives was the same. You know, there is a difference between that horrible Holocaust and what we're talking about now. But using human beings for medical experimentation is the same in both cases.
3: That's the one thing they don't want to talk about. The people who want stem cell research in America today do not want to talk about this. And they throw up their hands and say, are you making a moral equation between this and the Holocaust and what a terrible thing to do? That's because that's exactly where they're vulnerable. You're making a moral equation that is absolutely 100% valid as a matter of logic and history. Go back and review. I've done this in the book. Go back and review what the German doctors did and the name in which they did it. Their philosophy was utilitarianism. Peter Singer is a utilitarian. He is embracing exactly the same philosophy. And I would tell anybody who's listening is saying, what's the reason that I should be concerned and why should I care about being a Christian? If you don't believe in God's transcendent authority and his protection of life at every level, you are vulnerable.
4: Well, Chuck, thank you for being our guest again. I thank God for what you do, and you're always welcome here. I want to say to our listeners, please get a copy of this book. Get it for yourself and get it for somebody who doesn't know Christ. Everybody should read this book. I mean, it is the philosophical understanding of life and the meaning of it and why you cannot find the good life, no matter how much success you have and how many good things happen to you and how you rise to the top of your profession. So what? You know, when it really comes down to it, it doesn't mean anything. It only means something when you connect with the creator of the universe and when he gives you a mission and he gives you a responsibility. I want to tell you, this is what drives me. This is what I care about. Nothing else matters. We're not building an empire here and we'll be forgotten and so what? But the things we're doing here won't be forgotten because they're divinely inspired, I believe.
3: I love you, Jim Dobson. I can see that passion in your eyes.
2: Well, what a rich conversation between two faithful friends, Dr. James Dobson and Chuck Colson, here on today's edition of Dr. James Dobson's Family Talk. And as you may already be aware, Chuck Colson went home to be with the Lord back in 2012. And of course, our own Dr. Dobson joined him in eternity on August 21st of 2025. So what a reunion that was for those two men. I can imagine Dr. Dobson still catching up with people that he hasn't seen in years on the other side of eternity. 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Box 39000, Colorado Springs, Colorado, the zip code 80949. 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
0: 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Coming up next, we join Pastor Brett Metter of Athey Creek Church in Today's Word. 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
6: When Abraham Lincoln was elected president in 1860, America stood on the edge of collapse. Over the next 4 years, the Civil War claimed more than 700,000 lives and tested whether our republic could endure. As the war drew to a close, Lincoln looked beyond victory. He looked toward healing. In his second inaugural address, he challenged the nation, "Let us strive on to bind up the nation's wounds, to achieve and cherish a just and lasting peace." Lincoln understood that preserving the greatest experiment in self-government required more than winning a war. It required the character to restore what had been broken. More than 160 years later, America still faces division. The question is not whether we'll disagree. The question is whether we still have the wisdom and the character to heal together.
7: Knowing God from Harvest with Pastor and Evangelist Greg Laurie.
8: Pretty much everyone deep down inside wants to be happy. It's even in our Declaration of Independence where we speak of life, liberty, and the pursuit of happiness. So here's the question, are we happy? Well, maybe we should start by trying to define happiness. What exactly is happiness? Over the years, many have opined on the topic. Charles M. Schulz, the creator of Peanuts, summed it up this way, happiness is a warm puppy. Okay, that's one definition. Albert Schweitzer said, happiness is nothing more than good health and a bad memory. Dave Chappelle, the comedian, said, the higher up I go, for some reason, the less happy I am. Does that describe you? There's certain things you thought, if I had this thing, if I had this experience, and all those things happen for you, and you're not happy, and you're wondering why. It's been said, quote, there are two sources of unhappiness in life. One is not getting what you want, and the other is getting it. So it really comes down to this. Happiness does not come from what you have. It comes from who you know. And the Bible emphatically says, happy are the people whose God is the Lord.
7: You were created to know God. Find out how to begin a relationship with Him by going to harvest.org. Just click on Know God. Already know God? Invite others to learn more about what it means to follow Jesus. Answers to questions about the Christian faith, online courses for Christian growth, and video messages from Pastor Greg Laurie can be found at harvest.org.
0: It's the Nightlight, and we are halfway through the 1 o'clock hour this morning. 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
9: Joseph is one of the most incredible pictures or types of Jesus in the Old Testament. His brothers left him for dead, actually, in a pit. But he came out of a pit and went on to become their Savior.
10: On Today's Word, Pastor Brett Metter with an Old Testament reflection of the gospel.
9: The Jews put Jesus in the tomb. He came out and would save the very same Jews that would crucify him. Now it's possible for them to be saved because Jesus died on the cross for their sins.
10: In Stephen's sermon to the Sanhedrin of Acts chapter 7, we'll examine Israel's history from Abraham, reflecting on the beginning of God's plan for the Jewish people, but also how Jesus is pictured throughout this history. From Today's Word, Pastor Brett Metter marvels at God's continued presence despite the rejecting of his chosen servants, Moses, Abraham, and Joseph.
9: Here we are finally at Stephen's sermon. This is a big one. One of the things that Stephen's going to show is the glory doesn't have to be in the temple. The Jews by the first century here, they'd say the only place God's glory could be possibly is in the temple with us and the priests. We have a monopoly on God's glory. But one of the things you're going to see Stephen say is, guess where the glory of God first appeared? Was it in a temple anywhere? Nope. It was actually in, as it says here, Mesopotamia before he dwelt at Haran. God appeared to Abraham in Ur of the Chaldees, which is kind of important. Where's Ur of the Chaldees? Well, it's in what is today Iraq. We're going to have Stephen talking about the story of Abraham. But he's even going to give us some information that we didn't have in the Old Testament by the inspiration of the Holy Spirit. So it's pretty cool. This is going to be helpful. So God calls Abraham to leave Ur of the Chaldees. Let's take a look. Verse 3. It says, and said to him, get thee out of thy country and from thy kindred and come into the land which I shall show thee. Then came he out of the land of the Chaldeans and dwelt in Haran. And from thence, when his father was dead, he removed him into this land wherein you now dwell. He's talking to the Jews in Jerusalem. So he's saying, you know, you guys are here because of the story that I just referred to. Now, Stephen's sermon, God called Abraham, and he mentioned something that is actually kind of a black eye on Abraham's history. Many of you know some of Abraham's biggest mistakes. What was probably one of his bigger mistakes? Remember he called Sarah his sister down in Egypt? That's a bad one. What's another bad thing Abraham did? Went down to Egypt. Anybody remember who he picked up in Egypt? Hagar. Is there a little problem there? Yeah, that might be the biggest one. The biggest mistake. Why? Because, you know, the Arab-Israeli conflict today is because Abraham did that. He slept with Hagar at the end. If he hadn't done that, we wouldn't have had Ishmael, and Ishmael is the father of the Arab nations, and there's been nothing but trouble ever since between Jews and Arabs. It's quite a story, and man, it's like Abraham's in heaven. Did I do that? You know, watching all the bloodshed and warfare, even the Gaza and all that stuff that's happening right now, it's because Abraham made a mistake there. It's kind of brutal. But there's another thing that you may not know was a mistake, and actually, I think it's interesting that Stephen brings this up. God called Abraham to leave Ur. Did you see what it said there? It says in verse 3, get thee out of thy country and from thy kindred and come into the land which I shall show thee. What does it mean, the kindred? Well, that's his family. So leave your homeland, Ur of the Chaldees, and leave your family behind. Question, did Abraham leave his family behind? Who did he bring with him? Lot. Anybody else? His father. In fact, let me show you, this is the Genesis. This is part of the Abrahamic covenant, but it starts out in verse 1. Now the Lord had said unto Abram, get thee out of thy country and from thy kindred and from thy father's house. So from thy kindred, that's all, leave all your family behind, and from specifically your father's house, leave that. unto a land that I will show thee. And I will make of thee a great nation. And I'll bless thee and make thy name great. And thou shalt be a blessing. And I will bless them that bless thee and curse him that curseth thee. And in thee all families of the earth shall be blessed. So Abraham departed as the Lord had spoken unto him. And Lot went with him. And Abraham was 75 years old when he departed out of Haran. So there's some things we learn here that's kind of a bummer. What information did we not get from the Old Testament? That Abraham, moving from Ur, went to Haran. Now, in the New Testament, by the way, don't be confused by this. You'll see Haran is with a C-H, but in the Old Testament, it's an H. And so you say, is that the same place? Yes, same place. Greek Septuagint spelling is the C-H one, which is the Greek translation of the Old Testament, which these guys would read in their day. So what was Abraham at the time? His name was Abram. What was he doing? He brought his father and he brought Lot with him, and he was supposed to leave them behind. And then after his father died, if you remember the story of Genesis, then he made his way to the promised land. Does anybody know about how many years he hung out there waiting for his father to die? Anybody? 25 years. Like, that's an interesting thing. God says, get thee up, leave your father and your family and go. And he goes like 50 miles downriver and hangs out in Haran, waiting for his father to die. And then when his father dies, he finally says, okay, now I can go. He put off 25 years what God had told him to do. But Abraham's partial obedience didn't take God's promise away. Instead, it seems like the promise was on hold until Abraham was ready to do what the Lord told him to do. The fulfillment of that promise didn't progress until Abraham left Haran. What would have happened had he left Ur of the Chaldees and went straight to the promised land without his dad and without Lot? Remember, we had some problems with Lot, if you recall. That's part of the story of Genesis, Abraham having problems with his nephew Lot, the whole Sodom and Gomorrah thing, and Abraham had to go rescue Lot. There was all kinds of problems with Lot. I think that's interesting that Stephen brings up that sort of black mark on Abram's record. Now you say, well, what does that have to do with anything? It has to do with these guys as well. These guys, you know, the highest thing they could say is, we be the sons of Abraham. We're the descendants of Abraham, and they're so proud of that. But actually, Stephen's bringing up something that's not so proud in their history. And so I think he's starting to even make his argument even right now. So he starts out with Abraham. You know, that was the father of their nation. Verse 5 goes on. It says, he gave him none inheritance in it. No, not so much.

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2: Let me show you. Exodus 12:40-41. Now the sojourning of the children of Israel who dwelt in Egypt was 430 years. And it came to pass at the end of the 430 years, even the selfsame day it came to pass, that all the host of the Lord went out from the land of Egypt. So, you know, they see this big, huge contradiction. There's some contradictions seemingly in the Bible that are harder to defend than this one, I'll admit. They're all defendable, and you can find the truth in all of them, but this is like the no-brainer one. I love the one that Time Magazine did this whole article on how the creation story can't be possible, because this article waxes eloquent how there's never been and never will be any apples that have grown in that region of the world where they believe the Garden of Eden was. And the whole article in Time Magazine, this is years ago, but it was like really in depth, you know, about how there's no apples, there's never been apples in that region of the world, so there's no way that, but hello, the Bible doesn't say it was an apple, it says fruit. That's all it says. Somebody got a, you know, thing that they colored it in Sunday school that was an apple, and they thought, oh, okay, well, and then they proved there was no apples in the Middle East or whatever. And so it's just ridiculous, dumb. This is kind of the same way. What do you mean, Brett? Well, in Exodus 12, the 430 years seem to be indicating from the time where the children of Israel went from, you know, Jacob traveling down to Egypt with Joseph. When Joseph and his brothers during that famine came down to Egypt, from that moment all the way to then was 430 years. But Stephen's not talking about that time definition. He's talking about the time where suddenly another Pharaoh comes on the scene. And well, look at our text where it says there in verse 6, it says that they should bring them into bondage and entreat them evil 400 years. So if you're doing the math, Joseph goes down, is large and in charge, second most powerful man in the world, saves his brothers through the famine. 30 years later, the people of Israel, they've grown after those years, the 12 sons, and somewhere in there, a Pharaoh came and started treating them really badly. That's when you set the clock for what Stephen's talking about. From the time they were treated evil to the time they left was 400 years. That's possibility number one, probably the one that I believe. Others say, even if that's not true, he's probably rounding up. People do that all the time. It could be just something as simple as that. One of the things that also makes a difference, Stephen is learning from, as were all these guys, from the Septuagint, 270 BC Greek translation of the Old Testament. And there are some things about the Septuagint that got translated differently than from the ancient Hebrew writings. So there's some tricky things there. I'll show you what I mean maybe in a minute. We keep reading verse 7. The nation to whom they shall be in bondage will I judge, said God. And after that shall they come forth and serve me in this place. Question, was Egypt judged soundly? You say, well, how bad did they get defeated? Well, it ends with the whole Egyptian army drowning in the Red Sea. That's a problem if you've got an army that's just drowned, the whole army. Plus, their firstborn of everybody died. Plus, all their livestock dead. Plus, all their rivers, blood. Like, they were in a world of hurt, Egypt was. And so then, when God judges nations, he judges them soundly. Keep that in mind, because God is the judge of nations. He's going to do that even in the future, at the end. But then it says, they'll leave Egypt and then come and serve me in this place. And when he says that in verse 7, he's talking about Israel, Jerusalem specifically. Well, verse 8, and he gave him the covenant of circumcision. And so Abraham begat Isaac and circumcised him the eighth day. And Isaac begat Jacob, and Jacob begat the 12 patriarchs. Now we're on to the 12 tribes of Israel. Reuben, Simeon, Levi, Judah, Dan, Naphtali, Gad, Asher, Issachar, Zebulun, Joseph, and Benjamin. One of the things about the 12 tribes, though, you'll read them in the book of Revelation, you'll see different names that are left in or left out. It has to do with Simeon and Levi being cursed in the Old Testament. Sometimes, instead, there's a tweaking of the names, going from leaving out Dan, because they were a cursed tribe, and Joseph, his two sons, Ephraim and Manasseh, get included sometimes. So it's a little tricky sometimes knowing who really are the 12 tribes. But if you read your Old Testament carefully, you'll know why the New Testament lists

0: of the tribes are different sometimes than the old. It has to do with tribes that got cursed out of the line, which is kind of interesting. Now, let's bring up circumcision, because it's brought up here, the covenant of circumcision. What would be that sign? Well, when you read the story of the Old Testament, it's kind of brutal. You know, Abraham says, oh, I got a covenant from God, an everlasting covenant. And the Lord says, yes, Abraham, and I'm going to give you a sign. A sign? Great. What is it? Drop your drawers. Like this sign for the Jews, circumcision, the Jewish male on the eighth day, he would be circumcised, cutting away of the flesh, the foreskin. It was an amazing picture, really, historically, of really what would futuristically, you know, our old sin nature, our flesh, that would be cut away. And so do you, as parents, do you need to circumcise your children today to be marked by God? No, you don't. It's a trend right now. I've watched trends come and go on this one, whether it's healthier. You know, there's reasons why circumcision is used to be celebrated, even among secular medicine. We won't get into all that. But in the New Testament, no longer. Remember, they were talking about that in the early church. Should these Gentiles, should they be circumcised? And there was a bunch of guys saying, absolutely, start circumcising the guys. But they had a council, and they said that circumcision of that nature would not be required of those Gentiles. But there was something that would be a picture of circumcision in the New Testament. Does anybody know what that is? Baptisms. Thank the Lord for that. All the guys are like, praise the Lord, baptism. I'll get dunked in the water. That's okay. How do we know that? Well, it's Colossians 2, 10 through 13. You are complete in him, which is the head of all principality and power, in whom you also are ye circumcised with the circumcision made without hands, in putting off the body of sins of the flesh by the circumcision of Christ, and that goes on, buried with him in baptism, wherein also you are risen with him through the faith of the operation of God, who hath raised him from the dead, and you being dead in your sins, and the uncircumcision of your flesh, hath he quickened together or made alive with him, having forgiven you all trespasses. There's a like topic here, circumcision, cutting away the flesh, baptism, burying the old sin nature, the old flesh, leaving it in the river, coming up a new living person in Christ. Circumcision is now sort of pictured by baptism in the New Testament. Sort of like, you know, when you'd slay a lamb and put it on the altar at the temple, we don't do that anymore either. We're not under that law. But what we do is we take communion. We eat the bread and drink the cup to remember the Lamb, Jesus, who would die on the cross for the sins of the world. So those are the kinds of things, two of the main ordinances, that is to take communion in place of the sacrificial system, and then also in place of circumcision, we all get to be baptized, marked as Christians. That's why the circumcision was a mark of a Jew. Did you know in history there were times, you know, anti-Semitic people who wanted to ethnically cleanse the world from Jews, they would find and confirm that the person was a Jew if they were circumcised. And if he was circumcised, they would kill him on the spot, because that would be the mark of a Jew. So it cost Abraham and his people to be circumcised. But just wanted to address that, because Stephen brings that up. And the cutting away of the flesh is kind of a big deal to the Jews. Well, we pick it up there in verse 9. And the patriarchs moved with envy. That's the 12 brothers of Joseph. And sold Joseph into Egypt. But God was with him and delivered him out of all his afflictions, and gave him favor and wisdom in the sight of Pharaoh, king of Egypt, and he made him governor over Egypt and all his house. Okay, now we're getting into the story of Joseph. Now again, technically, Stephen's making a defense, not a defense as much as a case against these religious guys, and now Stephen's going to turn up the heat by mentioning Joseph. This is something that you and I as Gentile people, and we might miss this if we're not careful, but Joseph is one of the most incredible pictures or types of Jesus in the Old Testament. There's a lot of those, but Joseph just might be one of the most amazing, if you ask me. If you read the whole story of Joseph, that is, you know, remember Jacob sent his son Joseph to go find his brothers, and they were looking around, you know, to try to find the brothers and seeking them out to see how they were doing. And then Joseph found his brothers. But when he found his brothers hated him. That's what it says here. And they were moved with envy. And so they hated Joseph, sold him as a slave, left him for dead, actually, in a pit. But he came out of a pit and went on to become their savior. Okay, there's a few things that I've already mentioned. Does anybody see anything about Jesus? What did God the Father do when he sent his son. He sent his son. Jesus said, I've come to seek and save the lost. Just like Joseph started out, sent by the Father, favored of the Father. Joseph was Jacob's favorite. When Jesus came, how many times did God say, this is my beloved son in whom I'm well pleased? Like, Jesus was highly favored, just like Joseph. And Jesus went to look for his brothers, just like Joseph looked for his brothers. His brothers despised him and rejected him. I'm using that language on purpose. Just like Jesus' brothers, the Jews despised him and rejected him. The Jews in the story of Joseph was thrown into a pit. Jesus was thrown into a grave, a tomb. But Joseph emerged out of the tomb and went to prison, just like Jesus came out of the grave and went to the prison of the earth, if you would, and preached to the demons. If you remember, you know, Ephesians 4 and that whole story, 4:9. And then Jesus emerged from the prison, just like Joseph emerged. And guess what? Joseph was the second most powerful guy in the world. And because of his power, he was able to save his brothers. So the Jews put Jesus in the tomb. He came out, and his power was that which would save the very same Jews that would crucify him. Now it's possible for them to be saved because Jesus died on the cross for their sins. Like, there are hundreds of things about Joseph and Jesus that are an amazing picture. By the way, Joseph's one of the only Bible characters that get a lot of ink, a lot of story written about him, but no record of sin. Daniel's another one who doesn't have any record of sin. But most other people, Abraham's got records of sin, Moses got records, David sinned. But Joseph is perfect. Why? Because he maintains the perfect illustration of Jesus, the Savior. So all that to say, you got this amazing thing here that Stephen brings up in Acts chapter 7, verse 10, that he delivered them out of all their afflictions, gave him favor with Pharaoh. Then verse 11, now there came a dearth over all the land of Egypt and Canaan and great affliction, and our fathers found no sustenance. But when Jacob heard that there was corn in Egypt, he sent out our fathers first. At the second time, Joseph was made known to his brethren and Joseph's kindred and was made known to Pharaoh. This is another example. When will the Jews understand that Jesus really is the Messiah? His second coming. Kind of interesting. The first time, what did the Jews think of Jesus when he came? They thought he was like a bad acting Jew, or they even called him like a Gentile because he would break their dumb traditions. Remember, he picked corn on the Sabbath. And to those religious guys, Jesus sort of looked like a Gentile to them. He was not doing all their Jewish things that they wanted him to do. Just like when the first time Joseph's brother saw Joseph, he shaved his head, the Bible said. He was bald. He spoke the Egyptian language, and he stood before his brothers, and his brothers didn't recognize him because he walked like an Egyptian, talked like an Egyptian. They just didn't recognize him. That's what happened to the Jews. They say, this guy's like a Gentile, and they rejected Jesus because of it. But it'll be in the second coming when Jesus will be revealed. That's what we're seeing here. Now you say, bro, why are you going into all this? I think this is all part of Stephen's indictment against these guys. All of this, if you think about how this story shakes out, all of this is marks against these guys that are speaking against Stephen. So Joseph was made known to his brothers, verse 14, then sent Joseph and called his father Jacob to him and all his kindred, 75 souls. So that 75 is the King James way of saying 75. And again, this is another one where the pipe puffers like to say contradiction of the Bible, because in Genesis 46:27, it says that 70 altogether of the family of Israel came. 70. When Stephen says in Acts 7:14 here that it was 75, he's quoting the Septuagint. If you get your Septuagint marked by the LLXX, you know, the symbol of the Septuagint, if you get the Greek translation of the Old Testament, it says 75. So then you say, well, what happened there? This is where scholars that know these things, the number in the Septuagint is not wrong. It just arrived in a different way, specifically adding 5 more sons or grandsons of Joseph that were born to him in Egypt, and where it wouldn't have been counted in the earlier renditions.
1: Pastor Brett Metter using the whole of Scripture as Stephen preached in Acts chapter 7 to verify that God's word remains true. And we've got more to learn from Stephen's sermon to the religious leaders in today's word next time. I also invite you to stay right there as Pastor Brett will join me here in a moment. But first, our teacher, Brett Metter, is the senior pastor of Athey Creek Church just outside of Portland, Oregon. Each day, Pastor Brett will bring you a verse-by-verse study of God's Word. 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All right, Pastor Brett is here now. You know, one of the things that most Christians have a hard time doing is sharing their faith in Christ with others. Brett, can you describe some practical steps that would make it easier for a believer to do that?
2: You bet, Kurt. I agree. A lot of people feel intimidated by this, but, you know, sharing your faith doesn't have to be complicated. I think people are intimidated because they think they may not know enough or are trained well enough. But first of all, I think the key, just be real. Tell people what the Lord has done for you in your life. In Acts 1:8, Jesus said, "You shall be witnesses unto me." And a witness simply shares what they've seen, what they've experienced, and that's something we all really can do. Secondly, look for opportunities. Pray for opportunities to come your way. Colossians chapter 4 talks about praying that God would open doors for the word. That's something I pray daily. You know, Lord, open doors so that I can share the gospel. And then thirdly, lead with love. I think people, they need to know that you actually care about them. There's an old saying, people don't care how much you know until they know how much you care. And I think sometimes we approach sharing with like winning an argument or, you know, being the right one. But it really is not about that. It's about pointing people to the love of Christ. Sometimes the most powerful thing you can do is just simply invite someone, bring them to church, have a loving conversation where they can hear the gospel. You'd be amazed, really, what just that simple, loving gospel of Christ that nobody has to have a scholarly degree to do. It's just something you can share that the Lord's done in your own life personally, and that's powerful.
1: Yeah, it really is, Pastor Brett. And sharing your own story and faith journey with someone else is always such a great way to go. Thank you, Brett. 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
4: Increasing cloudiness coming our way for the early morning time. Our low settling down to the upper 50s. Becoming mostly sunny on Tuesday. We will trim our high a little bit. We're closer to 85. We're down to the mid to upper 50s for Tuesday night. Clouds around early Wednesday, that increasing sun, and even more of a cooling trend, the high upper 70s. Looking dry Thursday and Friday. I'm meteorologist Jennifer Naramore on KPDQ.
5: I'm Ruth Kramer with Mission Network News. Nearly 2 weeks after twin quakes devastated northern Venezuela's capital region, more than 17,000 people are homeless. Shelter, food, water, and health care remain urgent needs. Annabelle Torrealba with TWR says local believers are distributing practical aid as the hands and feet of Christ. However, many rescue teams left on Sunday after detecting no further signs of life beneath the rubble. Some people lost their entire families. One man told Torrealba that most are still in shock.
6: It's hard to describe when you see their faces. It's hard to describe the emotions that they are holding. So keep praying for them. We need prayers.
5: TWR's local partner, RTM Venezuela, is producing special programs that offer psychological and emotional support. 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And World Missionary Press can now begin sending additional Bible study materials to Malawi. 4 years ago, they worked to translate new texts into Chewa. But since then, publishing has stalled while WMP tried to get permission to print copyrighted material. Helen Williams with WMP says,
7: "It got to be a real matter of prayer because some of the people that translated it were the ones that wanted it so much. And we kept telling them, we can't print it until we have permission."
5: However, a few months ago, a contact in Malawi was able to present the case and obtain permission from the Bible Society to publish the booklets.
7: Now we are in the process of printing those four booklets, and we have orders for Malawi, and they're waiting for these booklets.
5: Please join WMP in praising God for his answer to prayer and pray for his guidance as they receive and fulfill supply requests amid high shipping costs. 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I'm Nick Kramer.
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8: 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Maybe give them too much sugar or whatever it is, but this is the idea. God loves to bless us. I love how Jesus says, "Fear not, little flock. It is your Father's good pleasure to give you the kingdom." It's his pleasure. God loves to bless you.
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0: I'm Mike Lee. 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
1: And so as we're continuing the introduction, let's remember that the book of Corinthians is a book of discipline. It's a discipline to the church so that we can enter not only into the holiest of holies, but we can become more like Jesus and stand fast and stand in holiness and never compromise with anybody when it comes to my faith in Jesus Christ.

0: Welcome to Somebody Loves You Radio, the Bible teaching ministry of Roel Reese in Diamond Bar, California. As our introduction to 1 Corinthians continues, Roel will take a closer look at the Apostle Paul's example of wholehearted devotion to Christ. This study will remind us that genuine faith reaches far beyond what happens inside a church building. The Lord desires to shape every area of our lives as we learn to follow Him with sincerity, humility, and obedience. Here's Roel Reese with part two of our introduction to 1 Corinthians and a reminder of the Apostle Paul's integrity.
1: In Acts 18:3, he said, because Paul was of the same trade, he stayed with them and worked for an occupation there by making tents as a tent maker. It tells us in the scripture that he worked with his own hands making tents. And he was so educated, he probably could have got a job in any university. But Paul the apostle wanted to be among the people. He wanted to be an example among the people. And yet, at the same time, he went to Jerusalem to train by rabbis. He went to Jerusalem, and the rabbis, like Emmanuel, taught him the law of God. And then in Acts, it implies that he also had family at one time. It says in chapter 23, 16, so when Paul's sister's son heard of their ambush, Paul was in jail, and Paul's sister sent her son, which was his nephew, to warn Paul of the plot that they had against Paul. They were going to move him from one jail to another jail, and they had a plot. The Jews had made a vow to kill Paul. And so when Paul's sister's son heard of their ambush, he went and entered the barracks and told Paul. And then Paul called one of the centurions to him and said, take this young man to the commander, for he has something to tell him. So his nephew came in. He says, and then he took him and brought him to the commander and said, Paul the prisoner called me to him and asked me to bring this young man to you, and he has something to say to you. So then the commander took him by the hand, went aside, and asked him privately, what is it that you have to tell me? And then his nephew said this, and he said, the Jews have agreed to ask that you bring Paul down to the council tomorrow as though they were going to inquire more fully about him, but do not yield to them. For more than 40 of them are lying in wait for him, men who have bound themselves and by an oath that they will neither eat nor drink until they have killed Paul. Wow. Until they have killed Paul. And now they are already waiting for the promise from you. And so the commander let the young man depart and commanded him, tell no one that you have revealed these things to me. Notice how God is intervening to Paul's sister, her nephew, the commander, and Paul the apostle. Why? Because God has a particular time and place where you and I are going to die. He knows exactly. Nobody can do anything to us unless God's allowed and my time is not yet to come. And if it's today, then today I'll die. Everybody has an appointed time to die and then the judgment. Hebrews tells us that. God knows exactly what you're going through, what you have, what you're going to have in 10 years from now, where you're going to be. And so as I put my faith and trust in Jesus Christ, man, I mean, if God is for me, who can be against me? Seriously, who can be against me? Nobody. God is on the throne. I am his servant. I am his son. You're his daughter. And if we love him and he loves us, then who can do anything to us? Nobody. And then more little history. Paul came to Corinth about the fall of AD 50. And he founded the church, remaining there for a year and a half, 18 months in Corinth. In Paul's time, Corinth was one of the finest cities in Greece. It had existed for centuries before it was destroyed by Rome in 146 BC. It was destroyed. And then refounded by Caesar in 46 BC, it quickly regained its ancient place as a center of industry and trade in the capital city of Achaia in Greece. The population of the seaport city was some 250,000 people, native Greeks. And a large number of them were Jewish people. And others, There were Orientals with the Roman settlers there and government officials and businessmen in the city of Corinth. Yeah, when you go to the city of Corinth, it is amazing when you see it. I was blown away. Because you're sitting there in Greece, and you're up where Mars Hill is, where Paul the Apostle preached his sermon to the unknown God. And then you get on a bus, and you go around the peninsula, and you come to the other side where Corinth is. And when you get to Corinth, here is all the ruins of Corinth with this big hill. And there is the Bema Seat, where judgment, where Paul the Apostle stood at the Bema Seat. That's what he uses about the Bema Seat, remember? And then here you have the city of Corinth, which it was incredible during the day. And at night, it became a wild place, man, with 1,000 prostitutes coming down to the city and seducing the men of the city. So we have the history behind that. And Paul spent 18 months in the city of Corinth from 50 to 52. And then about this time, he also founded a large congregation of believers there. So those that have come to Christ, now Paul the Apostle, not only does he want to give them the word of God and he wants to share with them, but some 5 years later, Paul heard by letter from some of the messengers that came to him of the problems that were happening and tearing down the unity in this large city of Corinth among the believers, not the non-believers. And that the non-believers have come to a place of carnality. Go for a moment to the book of 1 Corinthians here. Let's go to chapter 5 for a second. I'll show you something that he does here. In chapter 5 of Corinthians. Let's begin in chapter 5 verse 1 just for a second here. He says, it is actually reported that there is sexual immorality among you, and such sexual immorality, you know, as is not even mentioned among the Gentiles, that a man has his father's wife. Notice the problem. Paul the Apostle is right up front. He says, look, you guys, you don't even hear this among the heathens, and yet it's happening in the church. What is the problem? Where a guy is taking advantage of his mother-in-law in the church. And they're sitting in the congregation. They're hearing God's word. The pastor teaches. The congregation listens. And then after the study, they fellowship together. It's like Sunday after Sunday. And nobody is doing anything about it. Think of all the churches today that are just like that, where there's great, great sin in the church and nobody does anything about it. People are not even ashamed of it. What does Paul say? Well, he goes on. He says in verse 2, he says, and you are puffed up and have not rather, notice, repent or mourn that he who has done this deed, notice, might be taken away from among you. Notice what he's giving counsel. He says, instead of being ashamed and having the guy kicked out of the church if he's not repentant, yet you're puffed up and you're not doing anything about it. You're just bragging about it. And Paul goes on to say this in verse 3. He says, for I indeed, as absent in the body, I'm not there, but present in the spirit, have already judged as though I was very present, notice, to him, the one that has done this deed. In the name of our Lord Jesus Christ, when you are gathered together among, notice, with my spirit, with my power of our Lord Jesus Christ, deliver such a person to Satan for the destruction of the flesh, but that his spirit may be saved in the day of the Lord Jesus Christ. Notice the counsel Paul gives, turning over to Satan to destroy his flesh, so that the spirit may be saved. Can you imagine if churches did today that what Paul says? Then you would have holiness in the church. And God could do tremendous, tremendous work in his church. And we're going to learn a lot in the book of Corinthians. Because he gives great, great counsel for the last days in the church today. And so as we're continuing the introduction, let's remember that the book of Corinthians is a book of discipline. It's a discipline to the church so that we can enter not only into the holiest of holies, but we can become more like Jesus and stand fast and stand in holiness and never compromise with anybody when it comes to my faith in Jesus Christ. I'm not going to compromise. I'm going to stand for what I believe according to the word of God. And then you know what God will do? God will honor your commitment. He will honor your full commitment to Jesus Christ. But if you don't, then you become just like the Corinthians, a compromiser, a carnal person, and God cannot really ever move in your life the way he intended to move in your life. That's what Paul gives us the counsel to. And even though Corinthian church had a large congregation of believers, yet, remember I told you 5 years later, Paul the apostle heard this about this person living in sin. He wrote the letter to them. And when they got the letter, it was a letter of not only admonition, but rebuke. And said, look, do I have to be there? I don't have to be there. In the spirit already, I already judged. Why? Because I judged according to the word of God. This is what God says. This is not what I say. It's the word of the Lord.
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1: In Acts chapter 18, verse 1, we see that Paul the apostle comes. He says, after these things, Paul departed from Athens and went to Corinth. So he departs, goes to Corinth. And he found a certain Jew by the name of Aquila, born in Pontus, who had recently come from Italy with his wife Priscilla, because Claudius had commanded all Jews to depart from Rome, the Roman emperor. And he came to them. So because he was in the same trade, a tent maker, he stayed with them and worked, for by occupation they were tent makers. And the reason in the synagogue every Sabbath and persuaded both Jew and Greek, when Silas and Timothy had come from Macedonia, Paul was compelled by the Spirit and testified to the Jews that Jesus is the Christ. But when they opposed him and blasphemed, he took his garment and said to them, your blood will be upon your own heads. I am clean. From now on, I will go to the Gentiles. And he departed from there and entered the house of a certain name by the name of Justus, one who worshiped God, whose house was next door to the synagogue. Now, it's interesting that Paul the Apostle, when he came to Corinth, that the first thing that he does when he is rejected with the gospel of Jesus Christ, not only here, but in chapter 20, his last sermon before he dies, speaking to the church of Ephesus, to the elders of Ephesus, takes the scriptures in chapter 18 and 20 from the book of Ezekiel, chapter 3, chapter 18, and chapter 33, where God speaks to Ezekiel, the prophet, about being a watchman. And he says to Ezekiel, Ezekiel, I want you to do this. I want you to tell the people that if they know somebody that doesn't know me, and if they don't take the responsibility to tell them about me and bringing them to repentance, and they reject me, I have one thing to say. Their blood will be upon their heads, and you will be set free from their blood. But I tell you this, if you know the truth and you have the truth, and you don't tell that person about me, and he dies without me, I will hold you responsible for his blood. Wow. Pretty heavy. I will hold you responsible for his blood and her blood. Read it. Here Paul brings it up. In chapter 18 and chapter 20, what did he say? He said this, I am clean. From now on, I will go to the Gentiles. Why? But when they opposed him, he shook his garment and said to them, look, your blood will be upon your own heads. I am clean. Why? Because he told them the truth and they rejected the truth. Paul can wash his hands and say, you know what? I can leave now. If you die and go to hell, it's not my fault. I told you. He takes it from Ezekiel chapter 3, chapter 18, and chapter 33. The importance of telling people the truth. God will hold you responsible to what you say. And then he goes on. He says, from now on, I will go to the Gentiles. And he departed from there and entered the house of a certain man by the name of Justus, one who worshiped God, whose house was next door to the synagogue. And then Crispus, the ruler of the synagogue, believed on the Lord with all his household. And many of the Corinthians hearing believed and were baptized. Can you imagine? Paul came to this house, had supper. He gave them the gospel and the whole family got saved. The whole family got saved. And others. And then he said, and now the Lord spoke to Paul in the night by a vision. And he said, Paul, do not be afraid, but speak and do not keep silent. For I am with you, and no one will ever attack you or hurt you. For I have many people in the city of Corinth. And he continued there for a whole year and 6 months, 18 months, teaching the word of God among them. And notice again, and then when Galileo was the proconsul of Achaia, notice what he says. He says, with the Jews, with one accord, rose up against Paul and brought him to the judgment seat, saying, this fellow is persuading men and worshiping God contrary to the law. So once Paul was there, they took him in, they arrested him, and they accused him. He says he's preaching against the law of God. In verse 14, and when Paul was about to open his mouth, Galileo said to the Jews, Galileo knew him. He said, if it were a matter of wrongdoing or wicked crimes, O Jews, there would be a reason why I should bear with you. He says, I would be in your team. I would be casting the first stone. But, he says, if it is a question of words and names of your own law, look to it yourselves, for I do not want to be a judge of such matters. And he drove them from the judgment seat. He saw that Paul was not guilty. That Paul was not guilty. They were trying to entrap Paul. And he stood up to them. And then he says this. And then all the Greeks took Athanas, the ruler of the synagogue, and they beat him before the judgment seat. There's the judgment seat, you see, in Corinth. Before the judgment seat. But Galileo took no notice of these things. Imagine that. Everything has been given to us in the word of God. So when you go to Corinth and you're standing there by the Bema seat, you remember the story. And then you remember that Paul the apostle was there too. And they had put him to judge him and to have him killed and stoned. But God stood with Paul the apostle as he stands with each one of us individually. Then he went to Ephesus, Acts 18, 18. And so Paul still remained a good while, and then he took his leave with his brethren, and he sailed from Syria, and Priscilla and Aquila, the tent makers, remember, husband and wife, were with Paul, and he had his hair cut off in Caesarea, for he had taken a vow, and he came to Ephesus and left them there, but he himself entered the synagogue and reasoned with Jews. I've been to Ephesus too, let me tell you something, it is one of the most amazing cities apart from Corinthians too. It's incredible. You walk down in the city streets are full of marble. Incredible pillars, rooms, and there's a theater there that sits about 20,000 people when John the Beloved had come to Ephesus and Paul the Apostle had been there too. All the history in the seven churches there. We've been to all of them. And it's incredible when you read your Bible and you've been there, it becomes so realistic in your mind and your heart to know that here he's reporting about that. And yet when Paul heard that there were problems in the church, it led him to write a letter from Ephesus to who? To the Corinthians concerning the problem in chapter 5, in chapter 6, in chapter 7, single, divorcees, married. They talk about all that when we get there. And then the gifts of the Holy Spirit, abusing them and not really using them correctly. And then the resurrection of Jesus Christ. All these problems, all these matters, Paul the Apostle would write to correct them and to fight for the truth. interesting when you think about what Paul was doing. So we have so much to learn in this great letter that Paul is giving to us. I would say to you that from now, when you go home this week, there's only 16 chapters. Every week, try to read the book of 1 Corinthians so you can get used to it. Get familiar with it. So when we come here and we expound on the scriptures, you'll be able to see how God has ministered to you and then how God will minister to you while you're here. And then the letter will become more real to your life. Like in 2 Corinthians chapter 2, 1, Paul says, "But I determined this within myself, that I would not come again to you in sorrow." I'm not going to come and bum you out. When I come to you with all my problems and situations, I'm coming with the joy of the Lord. Paul said that. And then he said in 2 Corinthians 12, 14, "Now for the third time, I am ready to come to you, and I will not be a burden to you, for I do not seek yours but you. For the children are not to lay up for the parents, but the parents are to lay up for their children." He even gives you instructions as a father, and if you have children, how to provide for them when you die and how to take care of your children if they really love you and love the Lord so they don't misuse and spend their monies. Pretty cool how Paul brings this out. And then in 2 Corinthians 13, 1, he says, "This is the third time that I'm coming to you. By the mouth of two and three witnesses, every word shall be established." When somebody accuses you, two or three, not one, two or three, before they can find you guilty. And if you're not guilty, then that's cool, three people. In the book of Matthew chapter 18, he talks about when somebody in the church is accused. Let's say you know somebody in the church that is in sin. So you come to me and you talk to me, then I say, okay, why don't you go ahead and confront him yourself? Then you confront him, he says, well, he doesn't want to listen. And then the Bible says, take another person with you. So you take the second person. And then the third time, he says, you bring him and you take him before the eldership of the church. And then you put him before the council and then they make judgment on him. That's how they do that. And usually it comes with excommunication from the church if they don't want to repent. Just like Paul said. So we have instruction on how to deal with problems in the church too. We're going to see that as we read through this great epistle that is given to us. There's so much in order to know the letter. As we move through the letter, you're going to blow your minds. You're going to be able to see and to relate that as you're reading, you're going to flash back on all the things that Paul has said and doing in your own lives, and then you'll relate to Galatians, you'll relate to Ephesians, you'll relate to Philemon, you'll relate to every one of the letters of Paul, even Hebrews, because you get to know his writing, the way he writes, and the way he communicates to the body of Jesus Christ, especially to the church of Jesus Christ.
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5: When Abraham Lincoln was elected president in 1860, America stood on the edge of collapse. Over the next 4 years, the Civil War claimed more than 700,000 lives and tested whether our republic could endure. As the war drew to a close, Lincoln looked beyond victory. He looked toward healing. In his second inaugural address, he challenged the nation, "Let us strive on to bind up the nation's wounds, to achieve and cherish a just and lasting peace." Lincoln understood that preserving the greatest experiment in self-government required more than winning a war. It required the character to restore what had been broken. More than 160 years later, America still faces division. The question is not whether we'll disagree. The question is whether we still have the wisdom and the character to heal together.
6: Hey, Oregon, it's your cool dad. 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I know, every summer it feels like the same routine. Summer weather leaves our state hot and dry, and our outdoor activities can accidentally spark a wildfire. 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Whether we're having a campfire, mowing the lawn, or driving the car, we just have to be careful. 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
13: All ground is level at the foot of the cross. There is no captain or colonel or general. There is no sergeant or corporal. There is no CEO. not in the family of God. All the ground at the foot of the cross, level, level.
10: Somewhere along the way, the cross became all too familiar, and familiar things stopped demanding anything from us. But the Apostle Paul refused to let this happen. In his first letter, he told the church at Corinth something that stunned them. The message of the cross looks foolish to the world, and yet it's the very power of God. And in his presence, the ground is level. Today on Insight for Living, Chuck Swindoll examines how Paul preached and what that means for every one of us who carries the name of Christ.
13: It seems, our Father, it takes us a lifetime to learn how we ought to live. And so many, including us, have run in the wrong direction for so long. And then we realize the cross, and it puts everything into perspective. It begins within, and our hearts are changed, and it grows without, and our lives begin to be changed. By and by, our tongues fall under the control of your power. Our minds think your thoughts. Our feet walk in your paths, and our wills submit to your ways. Thank you for the cross. Thank you for the cross. We fall back on it, and we think of it, and we realize at the foot of that cross, all things are level. And we can but look up and give you our praise, as we have done. All hail the power of the name of the one who hung on the cross. We magnify your name. We exalt your name together. From a busy and active week, we pause for this time of worship, deliberately setting aside the things that would otherwise bring us anxiety, and we focus on the cross together. We pray, our Father, that as we do that, it will rejuvenate an awareness within us that life is meant to be lived out, not just lived in. Remind us of the value of serving you, being among your hands and feet, your voice, your presence. These are treacherous times, even dangerous. Oh, our Father, we place before you decisions, choices. We pray that you will raise up your people, that we may be led of you in a unique, significant way. Now, our Father, as we, in this moment, turn our thoughts to your Son, may his cross become for us preeminent. We thank you for the cross. In our Savior's name, the name of the one who hung on that cross, we pray and give. Everyone said, amen.
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13: It's possible in the Christian life to help the wrong side and not know it. We could call individuals like that wrong way Christians. Or if you want to go back to that group that seemed to sort of set the pace for it to start with, wrong way Corinthians. My Bible is open to 1 Corinthians chapter 1, and there we read a rather sad account of a church that was squabbling with one another. Paul calls it like it is, verse 11, verse 11, chapter 1. I have been informed concerning you, my brethren, by Chloe's people, that there are quarrels among you. There are quarrels among you. Now, what are the quarrels about? Well, I mean this, that each one of you is saying, I am of Paul. I am of Apollos. I am of Cephas. I am of Christ. You see, there were splinter groups in the church. One group said, we follow only Paul, the apostle, the one on the road to Damascus who was wonderfully transformed, and he's the founder of our church, and we listen only to Paul. Others would say, but have you heard Apollos? Oh, there's no one like Apollos. And the third group said, but Peter was walking with the Savior before either Paul or Apollos named his name as Lord. Peter, we follow. Then there was this ultra-pious group. We follow only Jesus. We only listen to him. They're all wrong way Corinthians. Verse 13, has Christ been divided? Paul was not crucified for you, was he? A little sarcasm in that. Or were you baptized in the name of Paul? I thank God I baptized none of you. A little barb in that. Except Crispus and Gaius, so that no one would say you were baptized in my name. Now, verse 17, Christ did not send me to baptize, but to preach the gospel. Not in cleverness of speech, so that the cross of Christ would not be made void. So Paul decides to set them straight. And he does it without mincing words. Chapter 3, verse 1. Brethren, I could not speak to you as to spiritual men, but as to men of flesh. I could speak to you only as carnal. Wrong way, Corinthians. Wrong way. Even as to infants in Christ.

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2: What the apostle decides to do when he exposes these people in all their carnality is to point them to the cross. Look here. Since in the wisdom of God, the world through its wisdom did not come to know God, God was well pleased through the foolishness of the message preached to save those who believe. Don't think preaching is foolishness. It's just a method that seems foolish to the world system. Verse 22, the Jews ask for miracles. The word signs is the idea of miracles. And the Greeks search for wisdom. But I love this. Verse 23, Paul says, but we, who, by the way, was an incredible intellectual, studied under Gamaliel, Pharisee of the Pharisees. He was the up-and-coming chief Pharisee. Brilliant Jewish mind. And then came the road to Damascus where he was converted. And as a result, he started running in the right direction. And as a result, verse 23, he preaches Christ crucified. We're back to the cross. To the Jews, why, it's a stumbling block. To the Gentiles, here's our word again, moronic. Now, if you question that, next time you find yourself in a sophisticated group, bring up the cross. Just bring it up as a topic of conversation. Hey, by the way, folks, I've been studying a great deal about Jesus and his death on the cross. Boom! Hang on. Not a soul in the group will go, good for you! What a great study! They'll go, what? What? You believe what? That's the whole point of this section of scripture. But God honors the proclamation of the cross to change lives. Roy Riggles was absolutely positive he was running in the right direction. And along came his buddy saying, wait, I'm going to tackle you. He said, what do you think? Get out. This is my touchdown. You look back, you go, oh, Roy, please, please, please, wrong direction. But to him, it was the right way to run. Until he was tackled and somebody said, hey, man, that's their goal line. We preach Christ crucified, to the Jews a stumbling block, to the Gentiles foolishness. But to those who are the called, Jews and Greeks, Christ, the power of God, Christ, the wisdom of God. Why? Because, 25 says, the foolishness of God is wiser than men. The weakness of God, stronger than men. Now, I love it when we get to verse 26. I have to believe that Paul had tongue-in-cheek for just a moment. Just a little touch of apostolic humor here. We're talking about sophisticates, those who are noble, blue bloods, those who are really slick. He says, consider your calling, brethren. We want to look at an opposite group. Look around. There were not many wise according to the flesh, not many mighty, not many noble. Didn't say any, said not many. Meaning what? Well, let's put it this way. This congregation is not made up of the brightest and the best in the world's eyes. I got the idea that it would be helpful for us to realize that we represent in the world's eyes that which is foolish, that which is weak, that which is base, and that which is despised. Those aren't my words. They're all found in 27 and 28. And I thought, well, let's look around. So why don't you do that? Look around. Just take a look. You haven't noticed yet. You shook their hands, but maybe haven't taken a real good look. Look around. Just whisper, are you blue blood? Just go ahead. You got really, really great roots. I also took note of some places people could come from. I just pulled out an atlas and started looking. Booger Holler, Arkansas is

0: one of those booger holler, not bogey, booger holler. Lizard Lick, my son-in-law told me about Lizard Lick, North Carolina. And Spivey's Corner, now maybe you heard of Spivey's Corner, they have a hollering contest there. Hollering contest in Spivey's Corner. If you're from Spivey's Corner, don't tell anybody. Just leave it. How about Prattsville, Arkansas? How about Pee-wee, West Virginia? Dime Box, Texas? And I'll tell you my favorite one for creativity, Nameless, Tennessee. What shall we name our town? I don't know. Let's go with Nameless. Good idea. Let's call it Nameless. Folks, in case you've been sitting around a room full of mirrors, in case you, like Narcissus, have been staring in the pool a little too long, focused on your image, look a little deeper, and you will not see a lacy, slick little rainbow trout. What you will see is a wide-mouthed, bottom-feeding catfish. If you don't like that, that's part of your problem, because you've forgotten your pit. You've forgotten your depravity. You see, all ground is level at the foot of the cross. There is no captain or colonel or general. There is no sergeant or corporal. There is no CEO. Remember that the next time you're in a church where the top guy is called CEO, off base. There is no president. There is no cabinet. Not in the family of God. All the ground at the foot of the cross, level, level. I love the way Jim Elliot wrote it in his journal shortly before being martyred. We're all a bunch of nobodies trying to exalt the somebody. Praise God. You start there, you'll run in the right direction. Look at it. 27, God has chosen the foolish things of the world to shame the wise. Who would have ever thunk it? And the weak things of the world to shame the things that are strong, the base things of the world, the despised things that are not to nullify things that are. You know, there's a lady in our congregation from a town that no longer exists. No longer exists. Pitcher, Oklahoma. Pitcher. Where are you from? Zero. Ain't even there anymore. Me, I'm from the great metropolis of El Campo. Woo! Great White Way. Right down the road from Rosenberg, Bay City, Wharton. You go further south, Plaisius. Plaisius you can smell before you get there. Shrimp, great spot. Port Lavaca. That's B-boy. Isn't this crazy? You know why I'll get there? That cross. That's how come I'm going to get there. I got nothing else to give. I just got the cross. I just have the Savior. He does all these things, verse 29, so that no one may boast before God. When you're running the wrong direction, you're all impressed with all the human stuff. You love all that pedigree. You love all that accent. You love all that special stuff. All that smell good stuff. But when you're impressed with the cross, you see everybody at the same level at the foot of that cross. Whether it's the little kid in Harlem not knowing what tomorrow will bring, or someone on Wall Street thinking about jumping from the 22nd story. Doesn't matter. The cross levels all of us. Not many cultured, not many mighty. By that it means powerful and prestigious and impressive. Not many noble. You run in the wrong direction when you boast. If you want to toot your own horn, blow a trumpet for God. Nobody else cares. Get off your high horse. You're just folks. You're just wrapped up in the cross. And when you focus on that, it is remarkable what a filter system it'll give you in how to read current events. how to see life as it really is. You'll be so unimpressed because you don't hang around people to be impressed. You hang around folks with the hope of communicating and living out the truth. And a truth sets us free from all that other pizzazz. Now, how about Paul? Since we've been going on and on about how important this is, how about Paul? Let's ask him. Give us your testimony. All right. Verse 1, chapter 2. Here's my testimony. Here's the honest truth coming from the man who was running in the right direction. And when I came to you, by the way, if you do a little quick rehearsing, a little punch the rewind button and go back, he's just fresh out of Athens, one of the few failures in Paul's public ministry. He wound up on Mars Hill, Areopagus, where all the eggheads from Athens hung out. And while there, he delivered his message. It's a profound message, but they didn't care anything about him. He was such a seed picker, this klutz from Tarsus, who stepped away from what could have been a grand future and embraced this Jesus. So he's come out of that. And if you will, he's kind of got his tail between his legs when he gets to Corinth. A little discouraged, can happen. When I came to you, brothers and sisters, I did not come with superiority of speech or of wisdom, proclaiming to you the testimony of God. I determined to know nothing among you except Jesus Christ and him crucified. I take my time here because I want it to really sink in. Nothing except Jesus Christ. I wasn't interested in your salary. I wasn't interested in your pedigree. I wasn't impressed by your prestigious background, or even for a few of you, your impressive roots. Didn't care. Don't care. Never will care. I wanted to know, however, how you were doing with the cross. Do you really know Jesus? Is he really your Savior? I determined to know nothing but that. Robertson and Plummer write, I not only eschewed all affectation of cleverness or eloquence, but I went to the opposite extreme of nervous self-effacement. You see, Corinth put a premium on the veneer of false rhetoric and thin thinking. Gullible people are easy marks for pulpiteers. You can whip up a crowd anywhere if you can handle it on your feet. Whoa, have you heard so-and-so? But what is he saying? Who is he exalting? I determined to know nothing except Christ and Christ crucified. Well, what was Paul like when he was there? He tells us in the next two verses, I was with you in weakness, in fear, in much trembling. I was with you in weakness and fear and much trembling. You maybe didn't know that about Paul. You know, the Corinthians later wrote him and said, you know, his letters are very weighty and impressive, but in his presence, he's weak. He says, I was not all that impressive. My preaching and my message were not in persuasive words of wisdom, but in the demonstration of the Spirit and of power. Oh, yeah. You see, when you are around individuals like this, you know they have a lot more behind the counter than they ever put on display. You know there is depth as well as breadth. You know that there is a humble sense of security and confidence, whereas there is restraint in manipulating people. Gullible people love to be manipulated. Corinth was full of them. I mean, they just moved from the theater back to the place of ministry and thought, do it like that. I mean, look at the crowds they get. Paul says, I didn't come to grow up a crowd. I came to deliver the truth. And my words were not that persuasive. I love the words of G. Campbell Morgan in his work on Corinthians. Listen to this very brief statement. Years ago, a great man, a good man, a saint, scholarly, devoted, said to me, speaking of another preacher, yes, he's a wonderful preacher, but you know, he has sacrificed the prophet to the artist. Preachers should think of that, writes Morgan. It is possible to sacrifice the prophet to the artist, to be so concerned with eloquence and language and phrasing and beauty of style that the impact of truth is lost. That is what Paul meant.
1: The Apostle Paul wasn't interested in impressing anyone. He came to Corinth weak, uncertain, and completely dependent on God's power. And his weakness became the very channel through which the Spirit worked. There's a lesson in that for all of us. When we stop trying to dress up the truth and simply trust it, something changes. 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
3: Increasing cloudiness coming our way for the early morning time. Our low settling down to the upper 50s. Becoming mostly sunny on Tuesday. We will trim our high a little bit. We're closer to 85. We're down to the mid to upper 50s for Tuesday night. Clouds around early Wednesday, that increasing sun, and even more of a cooling trend, the high upper 70s. Looking dry Thursday and Friday. I'm meteorologist Jennifer Naramore on KPDQ.
4: Welcome to Bible Q&A with John MacArthur, Bible teacher and author of the best-selling MacArthur New Testament Commentary Series. This is Denny Nugent with today's question. It comes to us from John chapter 19, where Jesus stands before Pilate and tells the Roman governor, quote, "You would have no authority over me unless it had been given you from above. For this reason, he who delivered me to you has the greater sin." Now, John, when Jesus says there is a greater sin, is he saying God hates some sinful acts more than others?
5: Well, what we learn from this is there are degrees of sin, and there will be equal degrees of punishment. Scripture says, for example, how much greater punishment shall he be thought worthy who tramples underfoot the blood of the covenant, who, knowing about the cross, tramples it by rejection. There are degrees of sin. There is lesser and greater sin, and consequently lesser and greater punishment. When our Lord says, "He who delivered me to you has the greater sin," he is saying that the sin of Judas, for example, the horrendous betrayer, or the sin of Caiaphas or Annas, the high priests, or the sin of the Sanhedrin, this is premeditated, aggressive, vitriolic hatred against Jesus is greater than the sin of Pilate, who had no control, who was intimidated, who was cornered. And that is a reminder that the more you know about Christ, the more serious your rejection of him becomes.
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10: They will look on me whom they have pierced, and they shall mourn for him. 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
12: 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In his well-known book, The God Delusion, Richard Dawkins wrote, "The God of the Old Testament is arguably the most unpleasant character in all fiction. He's jealous, petty, unjust, a malevolent bully." Of course, the God of the Old Testament is the same God as the God in the New Testament, kind, merciful, faithful to keep his promises to his people. And you'll see that today on Grace to You as John MacArthur shows you an Old Testament text that demonstrates God's grace, mercy, and forgiveness. John's current study is called The Return and Reign of Jesus Christ. And so now, here's John MacArthur.
10: Let's look at chapter 12. As we look at this, there are four features of Israel's coming deliverance and conversion. Four features, four major events. The siege of Israel, the shielding of Israel, the sorrow of Israel, and the salvation of Israel. These are dealt with in the 12th chapter. Beloved, this is exciting material. This is not only exciting to the Jew to hear, and there certainly ought to be some of us pronouncing this and proclaiming it to Jews around the world so that they will know what God has planned for them, but it is exciting to me to know that God is in control of history. Let's look first of all at the siege of Israel in the first three verses. The word simply means attack. The first element that the Holy Spirit wants us to focus on is that there will be a great attack by the Gentile nations coming against Israel. Secondly, moving from the siege in the text to verse 4, we come to the shielding of Israel. And here we look at God and how God is going to protect those people. Verse 4, in that day, and again we're in that day, the day of the Lord, which is the day of judgment and the return of Christ, in that day, saith the Lord, I will smite every horse with terror and his rider with madness. I will open mine eyes upon the house of Judah and will smite every horse of the peoples with blindness. And the governors of Judah shall say in their heart, the inhabitants of Jerusalem shall be my strength and the Lord of hosts their God. In that day will I make the governors of Judah like an hearth of fire among the wood and like a torch of fire in a sheaf. They shall devour all the peoples round about on the right hand and on the left, and Jerusalem shall be inhabited again in her own place, even in Jerusalem. The Lord shall also save the tents of Judah first, and that the glory of the house of David and the glory of the inhabitants of Jerusalem do not magnify themselves against Judah. In that day shall the Lord defend the inhabitants of Jerusalem, and he that is feeble among them at that day shall be like David, and the house of David shall be like God, like the angel of the Lord before them. And it shall come to pass in that day that I will seek to destroy all the nations that come against Jerusalem. Now we'll stop there. That section deals with the shielding of Israel. God is going to come in protection and bring a tremendous victory. Let's go back now to verse 4 for a minute. In that day, saith the Lord, and this is most interesting, horses were the symbol of strength. They were the symbol of power. They were the symbol of a formidable army. And in that day, he says, I'll smite every horse with terror. Now, this probably means confusion. But he also adds, and the riders with madness. This simply means panic, a wild and helpless kind of panic in the Hebrew. So here come all these great armies of the world, and all of a sudden, all of their weaponry and all of their instruments and all of their vehicles and all of the people who are running the thing go into confusion, blindness, and panic. Terror and confusion seizes the ranks of the world's armies. And while they have imagined that they have gained the victory, they find out that all they are, rather than chasing the vanquished Jews, is rushing themselves to destruction. And the key phrase here in verse 4 is God says, I will open my eyes on the house of Judah. No longer will I turn my back. No longer will I keep my eyes closed to what's going on. I'm going to open my eyes, and these are eyes of love, and these are eyes of care, and these are eyes of tenderness, and these are eyes of forgiveness. These are eyes of salvation. God says, I'm going to open my eyes toward Israel. Now look at verse 5. God shields them, and the governors of Judah shall say in their heart. Now we're looking at the countryside around the city of Jerusalem, the people who would be most vulnerable in a war. They wouldn't have any defense. Jerusalem is somewhat defensible. They wouldn't have any defense, just the people living all over the land. And the governors, the leaders out in the countryside are going to say in their heart, the inhabitants of Jerusalem shall be my strength in the Lord of hosts, their God. What is it saying? Listen, it's saying this. The fact that God has chosen Jerusalem to be his city, the city of his affection and the city of his election, the city he will save, gives confidence to us in the surrounding countryside. In other words, we're getting in on the fact that Jerusalem is God's city. And all of us who live anywhere in this land are preserved because God has chosen Jerusalem. That's what they're saying. The governors of Judah, outside and around, are saying it is because of what God has promised to do for the inhabitants of Jerusalem. That becomes our strength. God has chosen Jerusalem. And because he has chosen Jerusalem and the nation around, the princes of Judah are confident that they too are invincible. Perhaps they'll sing Psalm 46:5. Which says, God is in the midst of her. She shall not be moved. And that's about Jerusalem. Now, I want you to notice something interesting. This is a critical verse because it opens the door just a crack and the light starts to come in. What light? The light of the beginning of saving faith. All of a sudden, all through Israel's history today, they've been thinking their strength is in themselves, in their guns, and their smarts, and their military expertise. And they're going to come to the place where they all of a sudden say in their hearts, the inhabitants of Jerusalem shall be my strength, not in their power or in their military prowess or because they've got so many smart people, but in the Lord of hosts, their God. All of a sudden, they turn from the politics of it and the armies, and they begin to see God as the resource. And here is the first glimpse of the saving faith that comes to the hearts of Israel. Verse 6, in that day will I make the governors of Judah, and he's still dealing outside the city. It never really touches the city. I'll make the governors of Judah in the countryside around like a fire pot among the wood. Now, I don't know if you know what a fire pot is. Those of us who live in the day of thermostats and forced air, a fire pot was just that. A bunch of coals in a little metal pot that you put in some kindling wood and it started a fire. You drop a fire pot on a pile of kindling, you're going to get a quick fire. And that's what he's saying. The Gentile armies are kindling. The governors of Judah are fire pots. Those simple little people and their simple little military weakness are going to fire and burn the armies of the nations. He says it'll also be like a torch of fire in a dry sheaf. Take a sheaf of grain that's dry and set a torch to it. Drop a fire pot and some dry sticks, you get the same thing. So just as a fire pot sets fire to twigs and dry wood and a torch sets fire to dry grain, So Judah's princes will devour. And who will they devour? Look what it says. All the nations round about on the right hand and on the left. But Jerusalem shall be inhabited again in her own place, even in Jerusalem. In other words, in the end time, nothing will have happened to that city. It won't be moved. It'll never be destroyed. It's going to be there right where it belongs. And so there's going to be the protection of God, and Jerusalem will be inhabited in her own place, even in Jerusalem. Then a very interesting note in verse 7. This is very interesting. The Lord also shall save the tents of Judah first, in order that the glory of the house of David and the glory of the inhabitants of Jerusalem do not magnify themselves against Judah. In other words, if Jerusalem won this big victory to start with, if all the military geniuses and all the hotshots in Jerusalem won, they'd say, well, it was us. And so just to make sure they don't mistake it being human and know it's God, the great victory comes first to all the little folks out in the countryside who win the war, who knock off the big Gentile armies. And then Jerusalem's got nothing to boast about. Because by the time it comes to them, all they can say is, it's got to be God. It sure isn't us. It wasn't them. In other words, to prevent Jerusalem from magnifying itself against the country folks, God makes sure the country folks gain the first deliverance. Why? This is a time of humbling for the nation. This is a time of penitence. This is a time of repentance. This is a time of bending the back and bowing the knee and laying prostrate before God. God wants no human glory, no human magnification. And so just to make sure it won't happen, he starts by giving the victory first to the little folks in the countryside. The defenseless land is delivered first, the well-defended capital last, in order that Jerusalem not think it was by her military might and be lifted up with pride. So God defends the defenseless, and then Jerusalem. Verse 8, in that day shall the Lord defend or shield the inhabitants of Jerusalem. And I love this. This is so great. He that is feeble among them at that day shall be like David. Isn't that amazing? Who was the greatest soldier in the history of Israel? David. Saul has slain his thousands, David his 10,000s. Greatest soldier in the history of Israel. One little rock, one dead Goliath. Greatest soldier in the history of Israel. And the weak and the puny in this day will all be like David. What an army. Can you imagine? And by the way, the strong, represented by the house of David, those who are in the house of David, the royal line, the great warriors, the strong, shall be like God. They'll be like the angel of the Lord. Who's the angel of the Lord? Christ. They'll be infused with the power of Christ. Boy, I tell you, that's going to be exciting, isn't it? You say, well, we get to see that? I think so. If I read my Bible right, we're coming out of heaven just about that time on white horses, which will give us a perfect view of the whole thing. So the feeble are going to be like David, and the people who normally are like David are going to be like God. Infused with the energy of the Messiah himself, the angel of the Lord. That's just a little taste, that's a little hint of the fact that Jesus Christ is going to be there winning the victory. And what's so beautiful, if you study the book of Revelation, you find out that just at the climax of Armageddon, just when the war reaches its high point, out of the sky comes Jesus Christ. And it shall come to pass, verse 9 says, in that day I will seek to destroy all the nations that come against Jerusalem. God is going to wipe out all those who've sought to wipe out his people and his kingdom. The term "will seek" is a most interesting Hebrew term. It is a term that is used of a marksman who bends his bow with his eye focused on the target. He wants to hit the bullseye, and nothing distracts him. The cup of iniquity is full, and God comes in judgment. Read Revelation 16. Read Revelation 19. And see how God begins to come in judgment, how Jesus splits the heavens with his coming, comes in glory and power with a flaming victory at hand, with a sword dipped in blood, and he comes to conquer. So, in summary, first 9 verses of the 12th chapter describe prophetically Israel's great deliverance and the destruction of the armies of the world gathered against her. That's political, folks. That's political. The next part is spiritual. And that brings us to the sorrow of Israel. The sorrow of Israel. In the political victory, what's the one thing that stands out in your mind? In my mind, it's this. They are going to recognize whom? God. They're going to see God at work. That's the beginning. That's an easy transition to verse 10. And I will pour upon the house of David and upon the inhabitants of Jerusalem the spirit of grace and of supplication, and they shall look on me whom they have pierced. While their spiritual eyes are up and they're thinking about God and how he has delivered them, they're going to see God incarnate, Jesus coming. They're going to look on him. The Savior will be revealed as the victor. And they have a simple response. They shall mourn for him as one mourns for his only son, and shall be in bitterness for him as one that is in bitterness for his firstborn. In that day there shall be a great mourning in Jerusalem, as in the mourning of Hadad-Ramon in the valley of Megiddon. And the land shall mourn, every family apart, the family of the house of David apart, and their wives apart, and the family of the house of Nathan apart, and their wives apart, and the family of the house of Levi apart, and their wives apart, the family of Shimei apart, and their wives, all the families that remain, every family apart, and their wives apart. What's he saying? He's saying there will be not just a national mourning, like this is declared the national day of mourning. No, there will be national mourning in this sense, every family on its own. And within that family, every individual, the men here, the wives here. There will be individual mourning, individual repentance, family repentance, and then all those families making up the whole of national repentance. This is right at the point of victory. You say, it's strange, isn't it? Oh, yeah. Here they are, they've just won the battle of the centuries. Here they are, the greatest victory conceivable has just been won, and their reaction is to all cry. Why? Because they recognize that the very one who came back as their deliverer was the same one they killed and they pierced when he came the first time. That's why they mourn. And now that's the anguish of true repentance, beloved. Now you'll notice also in verse 12 that it singles out the family of David and then the family of Nathan. These families, the family of David and Nathan and Levi and Shimei, David Barron says, these are the aristocratic and privileged lines. These are the kings and the priests who, alas, in times past, often set an evil example to the whole nation, where they will now be foremost in their self-contrition and mourning over the great national sin. Their example for good will now also be followed by all the rest of the people. And so in verse 14, it says, all the families that remain, every family apart, individually, each family repenting, and their wives, even the individuals in the family, repenting. Great sorrow. This is beautiful. You know what I thought of when I was looking at this? I just kept thinking of one statement by Jesus. Blessed are they that mourn, for they shall what? Be comforted. This is the mourning of true repentance. It's coming, and they'll be comforted. The Hebrew word mourn means to strike the breast in deep grief. Bitter sorrow, true repentance. So the siege, the shielding, and the sorrow culminates in the salvation of Israel. Verse 10 at the beginning, just a simple word of salvation. And I will pour upon the house of David. God never sprinkles. He always pours. I want you to know that. I will pour on the house of David and on the inhabitants of Jerusalem the Spirit. You see, there's the evidence of salvation. God never gives his Spirit to an unbeliever. He pours the Spirit, and he's called the Spirit of grace because that's the motive for which he's given, and the Spirit of supplication, that's the response which he brings. When God pours out his Spirit by grace, we respond in prayer. Zechariah is saying that just as God pours out refreshing showers on thirsty and parched ground, so will he pour out the Spirit of grace and supplication on a repentant, needy Israel. The Spirit of grace. What a great term. Isn't that a beautiful term? It's used in Hebrews 10:29. The Spirit of grace. Joel prophesied this, didn't he? Joel chapter 2. Oh, yes. Joel said the same thing, essentially. He said, it shall come to pass afterward, I will pour out my Spirit on all flesh. Your sons and daughters will prophesy. Your old men dream dreams. Your young men see visions. And also on the servants and the handmaids in those days will I pour out my Spirit. Beloved, that prophecy can only be fulfilled here. On the day of Pentecost, when Peter quoted it, they were just getting a little taste of it. But it's a future prophecy. Ezekiel said the same thing. In Ezekiel 36, Ezekiel said, someday God is going to come, and he is going to come to Israel, and he's going to take out their stony heart, and he's going to give them a heart of flesh, and he says, I will give them my spirit. Salvation. And I can't resist pointing you to the fact that it only happens. Now watch it. It only happens because they look on me whom they have pierced. Who's talking here in this verse? God. God is talking. Do you know who it was on that cross? Who was it? God. Is that a great statement? Now notice, they will look on me whom they have pierced, and they shall mourn for him. You see the Trinity there? In one breath it's me, in another breath it's him. And there God sees himself there in one breath, and in the next breath he sees the incarnate Christ, the Son. Don't let anybody tell you that that wasn't God, that Jesus is any less than God. God says, that was me you pierced. And don't let anybody tell you that the Jews didn't pierce him. They may have used Roman swords, but it was their plotting that got him there. That's all right. That's all right for God, because God can forgive anything, anything, even the murder of the Messiah. And by the way, there isn't anything you've done that he couldn't forgive either. They shall look on me whom they pierced. Remember John 19:37? They took a sword and they pierced him. And then Israel is going to receive salvation. Look at 13:1. In that day there shall be a fountain opened to the house of David and to the inhabitants of Jerusalem for sin and for uncleanness. God's going to wash the nation from its sin. First, they're going to cry, my Lord and my God, when they see Jesus. They're going to realize it was God they pierced. And then God's going to turn the fountain loose and wash them and pour out his spirit. In any day, in any age, repentance like this kind, true, honest repentance, will lead to the same cleansing. Beloved, can I tell you something? The fountain's open right now. Did you know that? I've been there. Have you? And I've been washed. It's open right now. Paul says today is the day of salvation. And while we as Christians look forward expectantly to the day of national mourning and blessing for Israel, meanwhile, we can tell every Jew and every Gentile that they don't need to wait till then. The fountain's open right now. It's open for you right now.
13: You're listening to Grace to You, the Bible teaching ministry of John MacArthur. John's current series is titled The Return and Reign of Jesus Christ. Now, friend, as we continue John's look at the return of Christ and the end times, perhaps a question like this has crossed your mind. Why save money? Why invest in life insurance or plan for the distant future if Christ could come back at any moment? Well, let's hear how John answered that question.
14: Because he might not come back in the next moment, or the next 5 years, or the next 10 years, or your lifetime. That would be irresponsible. We do not know when the Lord will come. He says that. Even the Son of Man doesn't know the day or the hour of his coming. And we have to be ready at all times, spiritually ready. And I think even in terms of ministerially ready or service ready, that is to say, we're serving him with the full force of our human powers under the inspiration of the Holy Spirit. We need to be living our life to the fullest in committing ourselves to ministry, the ministry of the gospel, serving the Lord. But at the same time, we don't know when he's going to come. And look, the book of Proverbs is also written by God, and it basically says you need to plan for your future. Mm. You need to save. You need to put money away. The New Testament says somebody who doesn't care for his family is worse than an unbeliever. Mm. Anybody knows you need to provide for your family, and that means now and in the future. The church is even given the responsibility to care for widows whose husband die and leave them destitute, and maybe there's no man in the extended family to care for them. The church takes up their care. So even a church has to have resources on hand to mitigate the problems and the needs of people who are in a desperate situation. We are told even in the New Testament that Paul says, look, I don't want you to have to take a hurry up offering when I show up. I want you to give systematically in the first day of the week, so that when I come, you have some resources there and some extra resources to send to the poor saints in Jerusalem. So whether you're an individual or a church, we're all called to be careful to plan for the future. We want to be reasonable and sensible about that and not foolish.
15: And that's some good advice. And friend, if you look to Grace to You for consistent and clear teaching to help you with decisions in your life, would you let us know? 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Now for the entire Grace to You staff, I'm Phil Johnson. 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
19: When Abraham Lincoln was elected president in 1860, America stood on the edge of collapse. Over the next 4 years, the Civil War claimed more than 700,000 lives and tested whether our republic could endure. As the war drew to a close, Lincoln looked beyond victory. He looked toward healing. In his second inaugural address, he challenged the nation, "Let us strive on to bind up the nation's wounds, to achieve and cherish a just and lasting peace." Lincoln understood that preserving the greatest experiment in self-government required more than winning a war. It required the character to restore what had been broken. More than 160 years later, America still faces division. The question is not whether we'll disagree. The question is whether we still have the wisdom and the character to heal together.
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22: Can you imagine if you got a direct message from God? You get a text from Jesus, "Want to have lunch?" You're like, wow, that's kind of a big thing to have lunch with Jesus. I'm not sure. So now you have to respond. See, here's the thing with texting. When you text someone, and if they read your text, they know you read their text. So you can't use the, I didn't get your text excuse. Because you got it and they know you got it. So have you ever sent a text to someone and then the little bubble comes back and there's little dots, dot, dot, dot, dot, dot, dot. Means they're typing, right? Dot, dot, dot. You're waiting, dot, dot, dot, dot. Then it just goes, disappears. Ooh. Rejection. So Jesus is saying, I'm going to have a meal with you. Let me put it another way. I want a relationship with you. I want to forgive you of your sins. I want you to be my son, my daughter. What do you say? He knows the text was received. Now you have to answer. You either say yes or no. Well, I'm not going to answer at all. That's a no. If I invite you to lunch and I see you receive my text and you don't respond, that is probably a no. And this is what it comes down to with Jesus Christ. This is a yes or no proposition. We either say yes to his invitation or we say no to it. He's saying, I want to have this relationship with you. He's calling you right now.
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0: Was Jesus born of a virgin? Well, you might be surprised by how many would deny that it's true. Others go so far as to say that the Bible doesn't even teach the virgin birth. Welcome to Through the Bible, where our teacher, Dr. J. Vernon McGee, tackles these objections as we continue our study in the book of Matthew, beginning in chapter 1, verse 16. I'm Steve Schwetz, and on our five-year journey through the entire Word of God, Dr. McGee continually reminds us that our faith is based on the truthfulness of the Bible. If indeed it is the inspired Word of God, then it must be true and trustworthy in every respect. As we study Matthew further, we're going to see once again that the Bible is a truly remarkable and supernatural book. It's the message about the Lord Jesus Christ. He's the central personality in all of Scripture, and especially here in Matthew. So as we see him revealed as the promised Messiah and King of Israel, it's going to be a very meaningful study, and I'm so glad that you're here with us. Well, what does the ministry of Through the Bible mean to you? You know, the letters that we receive from our listening family give us a variety of answers, don't they? You know, but one thing we hear over and over is that our time in God's Word is teaching you to live by faith. And that's exactly what a listener told Dr. McGee some time ago. Let's listen as he reads that letter now.
1: I have a letter that comes from Independence, Kansas. And this party writes, "Your ministry of Through the Bible has been a real revelation to me. I was saved 30 years ago, but my Christian life was a constant struggle. I lost most of the battles. I lived by do's and don'ts when I could. Frankly, I think most of the Christians I know live the same way. I was taught to tithe, but there was no joy in giving that way, and it became almost impossible to keep my bills paid. As a Christian, I was a failure. Then about 2 years ago, the Lord led me to listening to your program Through the Bible on KGGF. By mistake, I ordered what I thought was one tape, and the Holy Spirit album came. The Lord used these tapes to put my life under his control. He taught me how to live by faith. The Lord is using your tapes, books, and Through the Bible Bibles to save a young man who I thought was a very unlikely prospect. Now his wife and their two children, every evening they gather and have their Bible study. Now his mother and father have joined their Bible study."
0: Isn't that great? Let's pray for all those joining us here as we open God's Word together. Heavenly Father, use your Word to teach us to live by faith, and then give us wisdom and knowledge to trust you in all things, in all situations. In Jesus' name, amen. Let's open to Matthew 1 as we go through the Bible with Dr. J. Vernon McGee.
1: Now, friends, we come to the end of the genealogy that is here, and this is a very remarkable genealogies we've seen in many ways, and it's very interesting also. Now it concludes in verse 16 by saying, "And Jacob begat Joseph, the husband of Mary, of whom was born Jesus, who's called Christ." Now you see that immediately breaks the pattern that began as far back as verse 2, where it says Abraham begat Isaac. And from then on, it was just a whole lot of begetting, friends. And here, verse 16 started out, "And Jacob begat Joseph." All right, then the next should be, "And Joseph begat Jesus." But it doesn't say that. It says, "Jacob begat Joseph, the husband of Mary, of whom was born Jesus, who's called Christ." Now, obviously, Matthew is making it clear that Joseph is not the father of Jesus. He's the husband of Mary, but he's not the father of Jesus. That, I think, is crystal clear here. What is the explanation of this? Well, we're going to have to take time out now, and in the rest of this chapter, Matthew will give the explanation and show how it fulfills Old Testament prophecy. Now, when we get to Dr. Luke's gospel, Dr. Luke is a doctor, and he's going to give you quite an extended section on obstetrics, the virgin birth of Christ. Now, both of these Gospels make it clear that Jesus was virgin born. Again, I want to repeat that you can deny the virgin birth. That's your business. But you can't deny that the Bible teaches the virgin birth. Therefore, the only Jesus that we have any knowledge of is one that was virgin born. That's the historical record. Now, if you want to take the position he is not virgin born, then may I say that you will have to come up with some sort of a document other than just your own puny reasoning, the puny reasoning of man. We need something just a little bit more explicit than that. May I say to you, it's so easy today to sit in a swivel chair in a library in some theological seminary and sit down and write a thesis that you don't believe the virgin birth. And you may have a very cogent document. And you may write a very profound tome on the subject. Friends, but I want to say to you that you haven't any documents to back up your denial. All you have is just rationalism. Just by a process of rationalization, you have to come up and say, well, it couldn't happen. And may I say, who are you to say that it couldn't happen when a few years ago, man said you couldn't go to the moon, but they've gone there, and they've gone there, by the way, by natural means, using the laws of God. And here we have this statement in the Word of God that he's virgin born. Now, this requires an explanation. Now, we have here in verse 17 a statement that will explain something in the genealogies. It says, so all the generations from Abraham to David are 14 generations, and from David until the carrying away into Babylon are 14 generations, and from the carrying away into Babylon unto Christ are 14 generations. Now, he left out some. We saw that last time. Why did he leave it out? In order that he might give us 14 in each one of these and make a real connection, of course, because you go back and pick up the story in the Old Testament, you'll find out that so-and-so did beget so-and-so, but he did it by begetting a son who begat another son, who's his grandson, and then the great-grandson is mentioned.

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2: Temple was minded to put away privily. Now, the Mosaic law was very specific at this point. It said when a woman was guilty of being unfaithful, that she was to be stoned to death. That would be the extreme remedy. Joseph is a remarkable man. I wish I had time to talk about him. You see, we mention a great deal about Mary, that God chose her and how remarkable she was. And all that is true, by the way. Just because you're Protestant, don't let yourself be deterred from giving Mary a great deal of credit. She was a remarkable person. Remember, she's the one that God chose to be the mother of our Lord. And God makes no mistakes in this connection. He picked the right one, by the way. Now, this man Joseph is a remarkable man. God made no mistake in choosing him. How many men, hot-headed, would immediately have had her stoned to death or have wanted in some way to have got justification by making her a public example, by exposing her? But that was not the kind of man Joseph was. He was a gentle person. He was in love with her, and he didn't want to hurt her in any way, but he felt like she had been unfaithful. Now, notice, but while he thought on these things, behold, the angel of the Lord appeared unto him in a dream, saying, Joseph, thou son of David, fear not to take unto thee Mary thy wife, for that which is conceived in her is of the Holy Ghost. Now, in order to keep this man from putting her away, in order to prevent a very tragic situation to happen, the angel appeared here to Joseph and made clear to him what was taking place. And he says now to him, verse 21, and she shall bring forth a son, and thou shalt call his name Jesus, for he shall save his people from their sin. The name Jesus means Savior. And he's given that name because he shall save his people from their sin. Notice what Matthew, who is writing now for the nation Israel, what he says. Now all this was done that it might be fulfilled, which was spoken of the Lord by the prophet, saying. In other words, if Matthew's going to appeal to the nation Israel, then this one who's come must be the fulfillment of Old Testament prophecy. And it's estimated, or apparently somebody's counted it, that there are over 300 prophecies concerning the first coming of Christ that were literally fulfilled. I do not know how many of them are in Matthew, but I know that Matthew quotes more from the Old Testament than the other three Gospels put together. Everything that he records, it seems he's recorded it, and he's not attempting to give a life of Christ, but showing that this is a fulfillment of Old Testament prophecy concerning him. Now it was to be fulfilled, which was spoken by the prophet, saying, now here is the prophecy, behold, a virgin shall be with child, and shall bring forth a son, and they shall call his name Emmanuel, which being interpreted is God with us. Now I want you to look at that for just a moment, because that is very important. Now this may sound like a Christmas message. Maybe we should have given it at Christmas time, but it just didn't fit into our program. Now the liberal has, of course, denied the virgin birth. He's denied that the Bible teaches the virgin birth. And I very candidly, I know I'm rather suspicious, but I believe that the New Revised Standard Version was gotten out in order to try to maintain some of the thesis of the liberal. I'm sure of that, because one of the things they've denied is the virgin birth. And where in the world is Matthew quoting from? Well, he's quoting from the 7th chapter of the book of Isaiah, and at verse 14. And it says, therefore the Lord himself

0: give you a sign. Behold, a virgin shall conceive and bear a son, and shall call his name Emmanuel. Now, the very interesting thing is that in the Revised Standard Version, he says, behold, a young woman shall conceive and bear a son. And friends, that's no sign at all, because if that's a sign, then right here in Los Angeles, one's taking place about every minute, a young woman, but not a virgin, bearing a son. They translated it that way, and they've attempted to tone down that word. Now, I'd like to have you look at something with me today that I think is very important. The word in the Hebrew is Alma, and they have gone to Gesenius, who, by the way, was an outstanding scholar, and he has a very exhaustive Hebrew lexicon, and I can testify that it's also exhausting to look at it. Now, he admitted, Gesenius, that the common translation of the word is virgin, but he said that it could be changed to young woman. And the reason he said that was because he rejected the miraculous, and for one to be born of a virgin, that had to be a miracle. Therefore, his use of the term young woman. Now, this new translation and others have followed it, have attempted to say that Alma means young woman and not virgin. Well, I have a little evidence to offer myself. Let's look at this incident. This was the time when Ahaz was on the throne, and he was one of those that was far from God, and I list him as a bad king, and that's exactly what he was. And God sent Isaiah to bear a message to him. He wouldn't listen. And verse 10 of this 7th chapter says, moreover, the Lord spake again unto Ahaz, saying, ask thee a sign of the Lord thy God, ask it either in the depth or in the height above. And Ahaz said, I'll not ask, neither will I tempt the Lord. And may I say, that's pious hypocrisy for him to say what he did. God asked Isaiah to meet him on the way, and Isaiah did. God had a message for him that he would give him the victory. This man couldn't believe God. And in order to confirm his faith, Isaiah said, God wants you to ask for a sign. And he, in a very pious way, oh, do we have these super pious folk? He said, oh, I wouldn't ask of the Lord a sign. Isaiah said, then God's going to give you one whether you like it or not, but not to you, to the whole house of David. This is the sign. Behold, a virgin shall conceive and bear a son, shall call his name Emmanuel. Now, obviously, if it just be a young woman, that'd be no sign to Ahaz or the house of David or anybody else. But I tell you, a virgin conceived and bore a son, that, my friend, is a sign, and that's exactly what it means. But somebody goes on and says, well, wait just a minute. Maybe it can mean young woman. Well, if you want to translate it like that, and by the way, it appears several times in the Old Testament, Alma, every time it means virgin. Rebecca, for instance, was the sister of Laban, and she was given to Isaac. There's a description given of her that she was a virgin, and she'd not known a man. That evidently is a virgin. I was talking to a very fine Hebrew Christian in the East, and he was also a good Hebrew scholar, by the way. I asked him about that, and he said, well, look at it like this. He said, suppose that you went to visit a friend of yours, and he had three daughters, and two of them were married, and one was single, you did not know. And you would say to him, are these three daughters yours? He'd say, yes. And he'd introduce them. He'd say, now these two are my married daughters, and this young lady is my daughter also. Now, when he said young lady, and I'm quoting my Hebrew friend, he said, do you think he meant prostitute? He said, if you had said that she was anything but a virgin when he said young lady, he probably would have knocked your block off. May I say to you, I'd hate to be some of these that are denying the virgin birth and will have to come into the presence of the Son of God someday, and they've called him everything. I'm afraid some folks are going to be wanting to take back what they've said about him. You may disagree, but it's clear the scripture means virgin. You say, how do you know that? I know that because of one great fact, and that is that the Septuagint translation was made of the Old Testament, and the Septuagint was made by 72 Hebrew scholars, six, I guess it was, from each tribe. down in Alexandria in Egypt. They translated the Old Testament into Greek. And when they got to this word, do you think that they called her young woman? No, those 72 understood that it meant virgin, and they translated it into the Greek Parthenos. And that's what it is here in the Gospel of Matthew, where it's translated virgin. And my friend, Parthenos doesn't mean young woman. It means virgin. Athena was the virgin goddess of Athens. In fact, that was called the Parthenon, because Parthenon means virgin. And so here it's quite clear what the Word of God means. It's not quite clear what the liberal means, because, my friend, you can't come to but one conclusion, and I do mean to be dogmatic about that. Now, here is the thing about this that is so wonderful. I read this again. Behold, a virgin shall be with child, and shall bring forth a son, and they shall call his name Emmanuel, which being interpreted means God with us. Now, here is a problem. Would you tell me where Jesus was ever called Emmanuel? Well, up here, it says that he was to be called Jesus. And he was called Jesus. Christ, by the way, is merely a title. And this is his name, Jesus. He shall save his people from their sins. But here it says he shall be called Emmanuel. That is, his name will be Emmanuel, which being interpreted is God with us. I think this is one of the most wonderful things that you have in the entire Word of God, friends. There's nothing quite as wonderful as this. Will you look at this? Emmanuel means God with us. He can't be Emmanuel, God with us, unless he's virgin born. That's the only way. And listen, unless he is Emmanuel, he can't be Jesus. And the reason they could call him Jesus, Savior, is because he's God with us. May I say, this is without doubt one of the most wonderful things that you have in the entire Word of God. How this one came down to this earth. We see Jesus, who's made a little lower than the angels, because of the suffering of death, crowned with glory and honor, that he by the grace of God should taste death for every man. And he had to be a sacrifice that was acceptable. I couldn't die for the sins of the world. Couldn't even die for my own. But he can. And how can Jesus be a Savior? Because he's Emmanuel, God with us. And how did he get with us? Virgin born. May I say, this is one of the most wonderful passages that we have in the Word of God. Now, will you notice these next two verses? Then Joseph, being raised from sleep, did as the angel of the Lord had bidden him, and took unto him his wife, and knew her not, till she had brought forth her firstborn son, and he called his name Jesus. Not Emmanuel. He was never called that. But you see, you can't call him Jesus unless he is Emmanuel, God with us. He has to be Emmanuel, God with us, or he can't be the Savior of the world. That's how important the virgin birth is. Somebody said to me, can you be a Christian and deny the virgin birth? Will you hear me very carefully? I believe that it's possible to accept Christ as your Savior without knowing anything, much about him. You may not even know that this record is in the Bible. But after you become a child of God, may I say this, you will not deny the virgin birth of the Lord Jesus. You may not have to know it to be saved, but as a child of God, you can't deny the virgin birth. Do I sound dogmatic, friends? Well, I hope I do. I intend to be, because I consider this all important, because I want a Savior who's able to reach down and save Vernon McGee. And I am of the opinion, if he's just another man like I am, he's not going to be able to help me very much. But if he is Emmanuel, God with us, then virgin born, then my Savior. Is he your Savior today? He took upon himself our humanity in this way, that he might taste death. That is, that he might bear your penalty, that he might die a redemptive death for us on the cross. Until next time, may God richly bless you, my beloved.
1: 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I'm Steve Schwetz, and until next time, I pray that God blesses and keeps you as you walk with him.

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2: Increasing cloudiness coming our way for the early morning time. Our low settling down to the upper 50s. Becoming mostly sunny on Tuesday. We will trim our high a little bit. We're closer to 85. We're down to the mid to upper 50s for Tuesday night. Clouds around early Wednesday, that increasing sun, and even more of a cooling trend, the high upper 70s. Looking dry Thursday and Friday. I'm meteorologist Jennifer Naramore on KPDQ.
3: Oregon. This is our home. From its wide Pacific shore to its majestic peaks and open desert, this state has it all. But one careless spark could take all of this away. Whether you're at home, at play, or on the job, the power and responsibility of wildfire is in your hands. Please, keep Oregon green.
4: I'm Ruth Kramer with Mission Network News. Maharashtra is on the verge of becoming India's 13th state with an anti-conversion law. The state government has already approved the bill, and lawmakers are expected to give it final approval soon. Raina Miller with Mission India says,
5: when there's anti-conversion laws in place, it means that there's that much more fear and intimidation being put towards our programs. So there's a greater risk in that the people leading the programs have a greater chance of getting in trouble. So there might be more of a legal risk of, if I spread the gospel in an anti-conversion state, I could be fined or imprisoned.
4: Amidst the challenges, Mission India sees God moving and families are still choosing to follow Jesus. Pray for growth for the Indian church. And 40 indigenous young adults are on a journey this July to share Jesus with Native America in what Brad Hutchcraft of Hutchcraft Ministries calls a summer of hope. They'll travel to 10 different communities to host events and share their stories. Walls have come down in past summers of hope as the team shares who Jesus really is to many who've never heard.
6: They don't want their friends, they don't want these people that they're meeting even for the first time, to live another day without Jesus, because they know the difference Jesus can make. So these team members, they come back from some of these events and there will be tears, there will be weeping because of their desire that people will choose Jesus.
4: Discipling these young leaders is another major focus. Pray for boldness and protection for the team, and pray for there to be a great harvest. 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I'm Ruth Kramer.
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11: And you can follow us in the Bible if you turn to 2 Corinthians chapter 12. This message has been lived out in my life, as I told you yesterday, in a major way, because during the time that I've been recovering from this dreadful disease, I have continued to minister every week. And there have been so many days when I have been sitting on the front row waiting to go up to the platform and speak when I've thought to myself, there is no way. There is no way I can do this. And I've heard the Lord whisper, I know you can't, but I can. And he does. And it's an amazing experience. If you've never had that experience, if you walk with the Lord for very long, you will. It's impossible to get from your salvation date to heaven without a moment like that. And 2 Corinthians chapter 12, verses 7 through 10, explains how it works. We're in the middle of that, and we'll get back to it in a moment. First, let me just remind you that there's a study guide for this series of encouraging messages. This would be a great series for a small group, especially during these days when so many people are discouraged and they need perspective, they need help, and they need hope. Why not get the study guide? If you're the facilitator of your small group, you can get the CD package and listen to the messages each day before the study guide enters into the process when your friends get together. You get a study guide for everybody in your group. You get the CD package, and then you're ready to go. And your study will be about the Word of God and its encouragement, not about how you feel, not about how things are going in the world, but how God has something special for each of you. This is a great study guide curriculum, so I hope you'll take advantage of it. And you can do that simply going to our website, getting all the information, and jumping in, making it happen. Here is part two of Finding Strength Through Weakness.
12: The Lord told Paul that the only way he would ever experience the fullness of the power of God was to be made aware of his own weakness without it. A.B. Simpson commented on this verse on an occasion, and he said, here is the secret of divine all-sufficiency: to come to the end of everything in ourselves and in our circumstances. When we reach this place, we will stop asking for sympathy because of our hard situation or bad treatment, for we will recognize these things as the very conditions of our blessing. And we will turn from them to God and find in them a claim upon God's power. The experience of weakness in the believer's life, illustrated by Paul. The exchange for weakness, God's provision of supernatural grace and supernatural power. Now notice, what happened at the end of this exchange is that there is an end of weakness, not Paul's weakness, but weakness in Paul. He says in verses 9 and 10 that when this happened to him, when through his weakness God's power descended upon him, two things happened. First of all, he discovered a new ability. He says in verse 9, therefore, most gladly, I will rather boast in my infirmities that the power of Christ may rest upon me. Paul came to understand, men and women, that his thorn in the flesh was God working in his life. And what God told Paul was this. He said, son, you are not going to be without the grace you need to do your job and get through this. You will not be without strength to be my ambassador. But the creative difference from now on is going to be like this. Your weakness is going to serve to magnify my greatness and my glory in such a way that no one will ever again be able to explain you in human terms. And that's what happened. That's what happened to Paul. In that moment, as he describes this experience, it became no longer about Paul and all about Christ. It came to the place where Paul, as gifted as he was, as intellectual as he was, as learned and disciplined as he was, all of that was put aside in his weakness, and the power of Almighty God filled the vacuum. He discovered a new ability, and then he discovered a new attitude. Oh, how many of you know we could use some new attitudes these days? Have you heard all the complaining and griping about all the stuff that's going on? I mean, this is a sorry thing. We live in such terrible times. Paul said that what happened when God allowed this experience in his life is he developed a new attitude. Notice what he says in verse 10. Therefore, I take pleasure in infirmities and in reproaches and in needs and in persecutions and in distresses for Christ's sake. For when I am weak, then I'm strong. Now, please hear me. Paul's not a masochist. He's not saying, oh, I just love it when I'm hurting so badly. He's not saying, Lord God, pour out your wrath on me. The harder, the better. No, no, no. Paul is saying, I now understand that even when I'm going through difficult times, it is because I am still in God's purview. I am still in God's plan. He's up to something in my life. And I take pleasure in it because I can't wait to see what God's going to do. What is it that we ask when we go through stuff? I can tell you, your first question, it is, why? Why is this happening to me? Why is this taking place in my life? Why do I have to go through? Lord, not now, not this. And what happens when you begin to get a biblical perspective on all this? You just change your question a little bit. You might want to ask why. Everybody does that, but you follow it up quickly with what? Lord, what is it that you want to do in my life through this time? And I promise you, if you ask him, he'll help you understand what it is. He'll begin to show you. George Matheson was a well-known blind preacher of Scotland. And one day he wrote these words. He said, my God, I have never thanked you for my thorn. I have thanked you 1,000 times for my roses, but not once for my thorn. I have been looking forward to a world where I shall get compensation for the cross that I have carried. But I have never thought of my cross as a present glory itself. Teach me the glory of my cross, Lord. Teach me the value of my thorn. Show me that I have climbed to you by the path of pain. Show me that my tears have made my rainbows. End of quote. And then we come to the explanation of it all. Once again, the key phrase, when I am weak, then I am strong. What does it mean? Is this a disconnect? Is this a statement without meaning? No, it is a statement with incredible meaning. And if we can get our arms around it today, it'll change our whole perspective on life. Here's what God is teaching us. He is telling us that when we are weak and confused, he's up to something in our lives. He is teaching us and preparing us, and he is wanting us to be used as we have never before been used. He's making us trustworthy. And the principle is illustrated over and over again in the Old Testament. He always allows those who are in weakness to be the channels of his great power. Do you remember Abraham said, I am but dust and ashes. And Moses said, who am I that I should go before Pharaoh? And Gideon said, Lord God, my family is the least in Manasseh, and I'm the youngest in my father's house. And David said, I'm a poor man and lightly esteemed, and I could go on. Over and over again, Ezekiel and Jeremiah and Isaiah, all of them understood their own poverty unless God broke through with strength. But the most vivid picture you will find in all of the Bible, the picture of the cross. If you read the writings of Paul, you will discover that at the very center of his writings is the cross. For you see, on the cross was the greatest demonstration of power through weakness. Look at him hanging there between two convicted malefactors, thieves, if you will. His hands nailed to the cross, his feet to the cross, standing there without any of the information of the scriptures that we have today. Look at that picture. Is that a picture of power? Or is it not a picture of absolute weakness? The weakness of a man strung out on a cross, unable even to suck in his own breath. But I say to you that out of that weakness on the cross came the greatest power the world has ever known. Through the death and burial and resurrection of Jesus Christ, the power of Almighty God was released into this world. And if you're a Christian today, that power has transformed your life and is in the process of transforming that life. That power has lifted you up out of your own situation and put you in a place you never dreamed you could be. It's the power of God that breaks the chains of sin in our life. And it all started in that weakness when the Savior hung there for us. And Paul never got over it. He couldn't get past it. When he wrote to the Corinthians, as he began to teach them, as he was coming to them, as he was writing these two letters that we have to them, every time you turn around, he's saying something about it. In 1 Corinthians chapter 1, verses 23 and 24, he writes, "But we preach Christ crucified, to the Jews a stumbling block, and to the Greeks foolishness, but to those who are called, both Jews and Greeks, Christ, the power of God." When he was coming there to minister to them, he had just left Athens. That hadn't been a great experience. Athens was filled with all the Athenian wisdom of the day. It was the place where Paul preached to the unknown God. You remember that sermon? Now he's on his way from Athens, and he's going to Corinth. And Corinth has a reputation of being an even more intellectual, sophisticated. It's the place where the Corinthian games were held. And he says, in his heart, he's probably thinking, what in the world am I going to say to these people? That's like Billy Graham going to Cambridge University. And Paul, as he trudged along the road, trying to sort all this out and get it together, we read later on in the book of 1 Corinthians and in the second chapter, he tells us a little bit about what he decided. I want to just read this to you. Just pretend I'm Paul and listen to me as if I were telling you what I went through and how I came up with what I was going to do. Listen. "And I, brethren, when I came to you, I didn't come with excellence of speech or of wisdom, declaring to you the testimony of God. For I determined on my way from Athens not to know anything among you except Jesus Christ and him crucified. I was with you in weakness and in fear and in much trembling. And my speech and my preaching were not with persuasive speech or words or human wisdom, but my speech was in the demonstration of the Spirit and of the power, that your faith, Corinthians, should not be in the wisdom of this man, but in the wisdom of Almighty God." Paul said, "I'm not going to come here and try to impress you." One of the things he's criticized for in 2 Corinthians is he's a very unattractive person. They tell him that he doesn't look like they want him to look. He doesn't preach like they want him to preach, that his speech is contemptible. Not exactly what you want to hear on Monday morning after you've given your heart to preaching. The whole book is about their criticism of Paul because he doesn't match the oratory and the sophistication of their great leaders and speakers. And Paul just turns it upside down and says, "That's right, I'm not any of those things. All I am is a humble servant of Almighty God. I am so humble, I am so weak," says Paul, "that if God hadn't done something, nothing would have happened." And later on in 2 Corinthians chapter 3, he puts it so succinctly, you can't miss it. He says, "Not that we are sufficient of ourselves to think of anything as being from ourselves, but our sufficiency is from God." It was only in Paul's weakness that the power could be of God. Let me tell you what I've learned. God loves to use people without abilities and lift them up, and that is no excuse for not getting an education. But God uses people. I mean, if you go through church history, you'll find some of the greatest preachers had very little opportunities for seminary training and education. But he uses some other kinds of people too. He uses people who have gifts and have training and have abilities if they will renounce their dependence upon those things and put their dependence instead on God. So he wants to use all of us, but he won't use us if we're stuck on ourselves. There is no way to have the divine power of God in your life if you're all puffed up with yourself. If you're so full of yourself, there's no room for God. And that's what Billy Graham found out. I told you I was going to tell you about him. Billy Graham learned in England what Paul is teaching us in 2 Corinthians 12. Writing about this, he said that his arrival in Cambridge was really very unsettling. The night of the Cambridge mission was Sunday, November 6th, which was the day after Guy Fawkes Day, a day of fireworks, bonfires, and general revelry, something like the July 4th of our country. he was getting his team together to prepare for this, and he was in the debating hall on the Cambridge campus, and a firecracker was tossed through an open window right into the middle of his meeting, even though there were police all around the perimeter of the building. Along with that, Billy was told that C.S. Lewis was there and wanted to talk with him. Oh my goodness. Does that strike terror into the heart of every preacher? I've quoted C.S. Lewis all my life. How would you like to go to a meeting and you're getting ready to preach, you're already scared out of your tree, and they say, yeah, C.S. Lewis is here and he wants to talk to you. So he went, and I guess the conversation went fairly well. But at the end of the conversation, C.S. Lewis said to Billy Graham, he said, Billy, he said, son, you've got a lot of critics. But he said, you know what? I've never met any of your critics who's known you personally. Well, Billy thought about that for a moment. He was in a strange land. Nobody knew him personally. But he had critics. What does that mean? So he meditated on that. And then he began this three-night meeting. And according to the record, he began to preach these three nights. And what was happening was very modest. Very, very below what he had expected. His sermons were, by his own estimation, too academic. He knew that he was not getting through to the hearts of the students, and he felt like he was preaching to please the audience rather than the Holy Spirit. And so Billy Graham sought the Lord, and then came the breakthrough. Following the third sermon, the day after his 37th birthday, Billy Graham set aside his university-focused sermons, and he preached the ordinary evangelistic sermons he always preached to human souls. And in his weakness, through the all-sufficient transformation of the gospel and the power of Almighty God, a revival broke out at Cambridge and began to spread throughout the campus and throughout England, and its effect is being felt in some places even today. Some evangelists were saved in that meeting. The paradox of strength through weakness. God chooses to use us only when we become dependent upon Him. It is when we are out of answers. It is when we are out of confidence. It is when we are out of strength. It is when we have nowhere else to turn but to God. It is when we are no longer full of ourselves that Almighty God begins to break through into us and His power shines through. There is no one who is too weak for God to use. But there are probably several who are too strong for God to use. You've seen them. You've known them. Perhaps you've sat under them. They're so full of their own accomplishments. There's no room for God to get glory. But if you're here today and you feel God wants you to preach or teach or go to seminary or maybe go to the mission field, but every time you turn around, you start thinking about, oh, bet I'm not. I can't do that. Oh, yes, you can. Not in your own strength, but in His. He's just looking for people like you who will come and say, Lord, I'm weak. I'm like Gideon, the least of my family. I'm like Jeremiah. I can't speak. I'm like Moses. I can't speak. You just wait. If you come with a heart of yieldedness and surrender, God will take the emptiness that you feel and fill it up with Himself. And if you happen to be someone that God has gifted, this is not a put down on giftedness, but it is a more difficult process for a gifted person to find dependence upon God than a person who doesn't have some of those gifts. And that's why over the period of history, many people who are not as gifted are used of the Lord in a more powerful way. If we have been given gifts, if you have been given a gift, here's what you should do. Lord God, thank you for the gift. I know I don't have it of myself. Here in Corinthians, there's a little argument about this in a place that said, if you got this gift from God, why do you keep telling everybody it's not from Him? Everything you have is from God, amen? If you have a gift, it's from God. Everybody has a gift. If yours is unique and powerful, give Him praise and gratitude and always be humble about the fact that whatever you have, it's from Him. And then put aside your dependence in those gifts. Say, Lord God, thank you for these gifts, but that's not going to get me where you want me to go. That's not going to make happen what you want to see happen. So, Lord God, thank you for the gifts. Use them as you feel led to do. But, Lord God, my dependence is upon you. You and you alone. Lord, in the weakness of what I know myself to be, break through with your power and give me a sense of the God of heaven working in me. As I look back on my life, I wish I could tell you I've had multiple experiences like that. I remember one, though, and I want to tell you about it. When I came back from being in the hospital for a stem cell transplant, I was gone for 7 weeks. I came back really before I should have, but I missed it so much I just couldn't stand not being here. And I was pretty weak. I didn't have much voice. In fact, I've listened to some of the tapes of those messages, and I'm wondering, man, how did y'all listen to that? I was talking in a raspy voice. I was emotional, kind of shaky. But I remember, as if it happened yesterday, going home during those days and telling my wife, honey, I never had an experience like this before. It was almost like I was standing over here, and somebody was preaching in that pulpit, and I was watching it. Like it wasn't me. I'm not a mystic, and I'm not trying to scare you because it really was me, but it was the strangest feeling. I heard myself preaching in a way that I felt no human ability to preach. God had broken through in the weakness of my life to demonstrate his power. And I remember when I came back, I told you guys one thing that I want you to remember, and that was this: God is enough. He is. He was sufficient during that time, and he was filling me with his power in a kind of weakness I had never felt before. I'm not saying we should go out and get sick and get weak so God can empower us. I'm just saying that in the process of life, you will have your moments. And sometimes when you see those things come along that you wish weren't coming, you say, oh, no, no. And maybe you should instead embrace them and say, Lord God, what are you going to do in my life through this time? Whatever it is, I'm okay with it. I'm willing. Show yourself strong in my weakness, God. Use me during this time. You know, people watch us when we're weak as they never watch us when we're strong, because they want to find out if in our weakness they can spot the difference Jesus makes. So I encourage you today, embrace this paradox. Say it with me. When I am weak, then I am strong. When I am weak, then I am strong. And you don't have to worry about engineering this. Just let God direct it in your life. But recognize it when it comes and accept it for what it is. And thank God for the opportunity he's going to provide in this time in your life.
11: Amen. Amen. Hey, tomorrow we're going to talk about how to get through the wilderness. Have you ever felt like you're in the desert and you don't know which way to go, and it's dry and you're thirsty and it's uncomfortable? Well, sometimes that's what it's like spiritually. But tomorrow and Thursday, we're going to talk about how to get through the wilderness. Don't miss it as we continue our discussion of making sense of it all. You know, there are 100 verses that I want you to know. And it's because these verses are in a book by Rob Morgan called 100 Bible Verses That Made America. 100 verses that powerfully impacted our leaders during defining moments in American history. And reflect upon what these verses mean for us as a nation today. 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
14: When Abraham Lincoln was elected president in 1860, America stood on the edge of collapse. Over the next 4 years, the Civil War claimed more than 700,000 lives and tested whether our republic could endure. As the war drew to a close, Lincoln looked beyond victory. He looked toward healing. In his second inaugural address, he challenged the nation, "Let us strive on to bind up the nation's wounds, to achieve and cherish a just and lasting peace." Lincoln understood that preserving the greatest experiment in self-government required more than winning a war. It required the character to restore what had been broken. More than 160 years later, America still faces division. The question is not whether we'll disagree. The question is whether we still have the wisdom and the character to heal together.
4: Liz Kramer with Mission Network News. Nearly 2 weeks after twin quakes devastated northern Venezuela's capital region, more than 17,000 people are homeless. Shelter, food, water, and health care remain urgent needs. Annabelle Torrealba with TWR says local believers are distributing practical aid as the hands and feet of Christ. However, many rescue teams left on Sunday after detecting no further signs of life beneath the rubble. Some people lost their entire families. One man told Torrealba that most are still in shock.
15: It's hard to describe when you see their faces. It's hard to describe the emotions that they are holding. So keep praying for them. We need prayers.
4: TWR's local partner, RTM Venezuela, is producing special programs that offer psychological and emotional support. Pray for true hope and help to spread. And World Missionary Press can now begin sending additional Bible study materials to Malawi. 4 years ago, they worked to translate new texts into Chewa. But since then, publishing has stalled while WMP tried to get permission to print copyrighted material. Helen Williams with WMP says,
16: "It got to be a real matter of prayer because some of the people that translated it were the ones that wanted it so much. And we kept telling them, we can't print it until we have permission."
4: However, a few months ago, a contact in Malawi was able to present the case and obtain permission from the Bible Society to publish the booklets.
16: Now we are in the process of printing those four booklets, and we have orders for Malawi, and they're waiting for these booklets.
4: Please join WMP in praising God for his answer to prayer and pray for his guidance as they receive and fulfill supply requests amid high shipping costs. 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We're listener-supported by people just like you. 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I'm Kramer.

0: Does your life, the way you interact with others every day, or the way you deal with disappointment or suffering, does that make the gospel appealing to others? Today on Truth for Life, Alistair Begg explains how we can be attractively righteous like Christ instead of being superficial or condescending like the Pharisees. Let's turn in our Bibles to Mark chapter 14. We're beginning with verse 32.
1: For those of you who may still not be believers in Christianity, who may not have come to trust in Jesus, I was greatly helped some time ago when I read John Stott's little sentence, and this is what he said: I could never believe in God were it not for the cross. I could never believe in a God who was removed from the pain and overwhelming distress of human suffering. For what we have in this description of the suffering servant, is not a reluctant Jesus. For he said, nobody takes my life from me. I have the power to lay it down. I have the power to give it again. It is not that Jesus is reluctantly going to the will of God the Father. For he goes purposefully and obediently and submissively, the way the Christian ought to go. But in his humanity, he inevitably recoils from it. Because you see, without substitution, the cross of Christ is unintelligible. And I think that's why people disregard it. Because the way in which many of us talk about it is completely unintelligible. Because if all we say concerning the cross is concerning something about the manifold love of God, and in order to show us how much he loved us, this is what he did to Jesus, the person says, well, there must be a missing piece in this puzzle, is there not? Well, of course there is. It was the love of God. Let's put it this way. We were so messed up that Jesus had to die for us. And we were so unbelievably loved in Jesus that he was pleased to die for us. But as he comes to the point of departure, the gospel writers tell us that he was distressed and he was troubled, and he explained he was overwhelmed with sorrow to the point of death. The atonement, the death of Jesus on the cross for sinners, is not a theory. It's not a mathematical equation. It's a flesh and blood reality. And there was nothing in Christ's humanity to blunt his emotions or to anesthetize his sensitivity. Did you hear that? There was nothing in Christ's humanity to blunt his emotions or anesthetize his sensitivity. Have you ever pondered what was going on when they offered him a branch with a sponge on the end of it, and it was wine mingled with gall? It was an anesthetic potion, and it says in the scriptures, and they offered him wine mingled with gall, but he refused to drink it. He refused to drink it. Why? In order that he might experience suffering in all of its unmitigated dimensions. In order that no one might be able to say, oh, but someone has suffered worse than this. He had anesthetic before that happened. No, he went to it completely without anesthetic help. And as a result of being entirely compos mentis, and perhaps in the immensity of his love, this was part of it. If he had taken that drug potion, how could he have looked down and said to his beloved disciple, look after my mother, will you? Or how could he have been available to say to the thief on the cross, today you will be with me in paradise? He refused the wine mingled with gall. He suffered at a level that no one has ever suffered. He endured everything for the sake of his own. What an amazing thing it is, and what a stupidity it is that 21st century Western Christianity offers itself to the world as a panacea for all ills, as the best grades at university, as the most significant job, as the cutest girls, as the high school quarterback boys. We are the people who've got it all together, you see. Why not come and join us? And then these interested agnostics begin to read their Bibles and say, how did you get here from here? What is this fellowship of suffering that the Apostle Paul was on? What was he talking about when he said, I want to know Christ? We stop, I want to know Christ and the power of his resurrection. That'll be enough for us. Finish the verse right there. There is no power of his resurrection except as it is experienced in the fellowship of his sufferings. It is only through his sufferings in Calvary that there is the reality of the resurrection. And the same, my friends, is true for you and me. And every attempt to deny that is known by our own hearts as fraudulent, is condemned by the scriptures clearly, and every well-thinking, cynical, agnostic friend that I have says, you're full of absolute bunk. And you know what? If I were to suggest that that was the essence of Christianity, they would be absolutely right. Now, let me just say parenthetically that some of you are staring at me, because you're saying to yourselves, this cannot be. This cannot possibly be. Some of you are stumbling over my words. And I know why it is. Because you, like me, are very concerned to safeguard the divinity of Christ. Any notion of a weakened divinity is abhorrent to us because we know that it is contrary to the Bible, right? And liberal theology throughout the ages has always been weak on the divinity of Jesus. Fundamentalism, conservatism, evangelicalism has distanced itself from that danger. But I want to suggest to you, flirts with the opposite danger. Not now of a diminished divinity, but a diminished humanity. So now we have a less than human Jesus because we are so concerned to make sure that we have an absolutely divine Jesus. Now, we are not to be surprised by that because the early centuries fought through all these issues. And late in the 4th and 5th century, the church had to deal with a man called Apollinarius. And you can Google him. It's great being able to say that. And you can Google him. I don't know what Apollinarius would think about it, but anyway, if you Google him, you will find out that Apollinarius was a problem in the late 4th and 5th century because he was diminishing the humanity of Jesus. And so the councils got together and affirmed, just as in Christ there was complete and perfect Godhead, so there was complete and perfect manhood. Nothing

0: world that screams for your attention, there is a place that invites you to peace. You don't need a building. You don't need a choir. You just need to turn your heart to Air One.
1: Air One. Songs that heal. Lyrics that pray for you when you don't have the words.
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2: If you doubt that, listen to his words. Abba, intimacy, Father. Everything's possible for you. Sovereignty. If you're willing, we're in Luke now. Inquiry. Take this cup from me. You could say that is the intensity of his expression. You could actually say that is the integrity of his expression. I have to be honest, Father. He says, right now, where I am, here, I wish that you would take this cup from me. Yet not what I will, but what you will. Now at that point, Luke tells us that an angel was dispatched. Angels are fascinating and we have no time to think about it. But I have this picture of if you play golf a lot and you play at nice golf courses, they always have good caddies for you. And there's a place or there's a wall where the caddies lean, at least in St. Andrews at the Old Course, or there's a little box in which they stay out of the rain, little shack, and they're all there. And they wait until the caddy master calls them up. Hey, Billy, I got a bag for you. And off they come, out they come. The Scottish ones, big red noses like this, because of what they spend their money on after they finished. They glow in the dark. You see them through the mist. Anyway, and Billy comes out, and somehow or another in the angelic host, it has to be like that. You know, like the chairman of the angelic band says, hey, I need you to go somewhere for me. I know you went to Bethlehem. I'm sure you remember that. Well, if you remember that, I want you to go now down to Gethsemane. And an angel came. An angel came to strengthen him. And we may have assumed that the angel would have fixed things. Here we go, angelic visitation. It's kind of a new age idea, isn't it? You know, big angel came, everything was nice after that. Angel comes, and then it says, being in anguish, he prayed more earnestly. So an angelic visitation never took care of the thing for him. And as he prays to his Father, he prays as an expression of his humility. He bows beneath the Father's will because he recognizes that Father knows best. And you will notice that it is not that he is somehow or another relying on prayer here. Don't misunderstand me when I say this, but there is no power in prayer. All of the power is in God. He's not trying to employ the power of prayer in order to rectify a situation. He is bowing before his Father, and he is acknowledging as he speaks to him in prayer, Father, you have power over all of heaven and all of earth. You can do anything you choose. From eternity, we determined together with the Holy Spirit that this was the plan. You planned it. I would procure it. The Holy Spirit will come behind me and apply it. Oh, Father. Because you see, Jesus knows that he is about to enter the one experience in life that for which he has no preparation. When the Father turns his face away. He has never lived absent the communion that he enjoys within the Trinity. Father, Son, and Holy Spirit coming up, if you like, in the wonder of their wisdom with this great plan of redemption. And now we're at the point. It is God who works in response to prayer. It is not prayer that works. And this, incidentally and parenthetically, is the answer to all the prayer.

0: Air stuff that you can read in Newsweek magazine and everything else, the Cleveland Clinic and the MIT and Boston hospitals and UCLA and everyone else, they're all very interested now. I mean, let's get all in and talk about the healing powers of prayer. They tell them, no, there is no healing power in prayer. The only person who can heal is God Almighty. They say, well, no, we don't want that. That's not the program we're looking for. Yeah, well, the only person who can heal is the God and Father of our Lord Jesus Christ. We'd love to come and tell the whole Cleveland Clinic about how they can come to know the living God through Jesus. No, get out of here. That's not what we're talking about. We're talking about the power of prayer. There is no power in prayer. Look, listen, learn. Well, I will only make one point of application, and that is not in terms of prayer itself, but in terms of Christ's humanity and his passion. The Word, remember, we're told, became flesh and dwelt among us. Jesus comes into humanity. He is not detached. He was in touch with the religious establishment. In fact, he was opposed by the religious establishment. When he added Matthew to his disciple band, and they had that big party at the house of Levi, nobody was more annoyed about it than the religious folks of his day. He's gone to eat with sinners and to attend a party with them. And Jesus came out and said, yeah, that's exactly right. I did not come to call the righteous, but sinners to repentance. Jesus, in his humanity, lived among sin. He lived where he could hear swearing, where he heard blasphemy, where he observed and confronted disease and mortality and sadness and squalor. That's where Christ lived. That's the nature of the incarnation. He did not come into our time-space capsule and live at the top of a high hill in a large palace behind gates, inured from the experiences of a common person. This is not the Buddha. This is not somebody who is in a rarefied environment. This is someone who is down now. He says, foxes of holes and birds of nests, but the Son of Man has nowhere to lay his head. And in the midst of all of that, he finds himself. Let me just say to you, I am so challenged by this. The challenge is obvious. How can we effectively impact a world we're not in? How many non-Christian friends do you have? How many non-Christian friends have you cultivated having? And when you go with them, I hope that we don't just give them a bunch of sanctimonious, cliche-ridden stuff. Nice is good. Do you understand that? That there is something attractive about the gospel? That in Greek there is agathos, which is intrinsically good, like a good apple, and there is kalos, which is agathos plus attractively good, intrinsically and attractively good. It is not enough for us to be intrinsically righteous. We are supposed to be attractively righteous. And our attraction does not lie in our willingness to play the game of those who don't agree with us, to join in their jokes, to affirm their nonsense, but it's just to be like Jesus. Three imperatives, and we're done. Be real. Be real. Be real. Everybody's asking about everybody the same question. Is this guy a phony? Is this for real? And every time you stand up and preach, I guarantee you every last one of them said, I don't know about him. Look at him there. Wore the same jacket every day. Filthy character. What's his problem? He doesn't say he had no clothes or something. I don't know what's wrong with the guy. No, I wear this jacket every day because it's my favorite jacket. And my son bought it for me for my birthday. And I feel close to him when I wear his jacket. Be real. Be done. Be done. With what? With superficial triumphalism. It's not true to human experience. It's not true to the Bible. And it only attracts silly people. And it does not answer to the cries of the sick and the sad. Be real, be done, and be sure that Christ stands beside us when we are emotionally overwhelmed. You see, this little section in Gethsemane gives place to the Christian experience of distress, of being overwhelmed. And some of us, with a significant dose of the Pharisee in us, who've never really been distressed or overwhelmed, we have nothing to say to our Christian friends, brothers and sisters, when they're distressed and overwhelmed. They said, "Would you stop being distressed and overwhelmed? You're annoying me." Or, worse still, you know, if you were really a Christian, if you really had faith in the God, the risen Jesus, you know, I don't see you'd be distressed at all. I don't understand why you would be overwhelmed. What do you mean you're overwhelmed? You want to curl up in a ball and pull the blankets over your head and stay there till the week from next Friday? Well, this is fantastic, isn't it? Because now I found somebody who understands. Now I'm introduced to the ultimate counselor. Now I'm introduced to the one who was overwhelmed with sorrow to the point of death. So in my distress and in my fearfulness and in my quiet desperation, Jesus knows all about my struggles, socially, emotionally, physically. I can never go beyond his pain. My darkness, no matter how deep, is never more intense than his. For we do not have a high priest who is unable to sympathize with us in our sufferings. No, look, listen, learn.
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0: Father, write your word in our hearts, all that is helpful and true. May it be stored up for the evil day, if it hasn't as yet come upon us. That which is unhelpful or untrue, which is distinctly possible from my lips, may it be banished from our recollection. Grant that none of us may walk away without settling the issue of what it means to be in Christ. And may none of us evade the challenge nor miss the immense privilege of becoming increasingly like Christ in his humility, in his compassion, in his zeal for the souls of others, and yes, even in his experience of suffering. And may the grace of the Lord Jesus Christ, and the love of God, and the the fellowship of the Holy Spirit, rest and remain with all who believe. Now, and until Jesus comes or calls us to himself, and then forevermore. Amen.
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3: weather. Increasing cloudiness coming our way for the early morning time. Our low settling down to the upper 50s. Becoming mostly sunny on Tuesday. We will trim our high a little bit. We're closer to 85. We're down to the mid to upper 50s for Tuesday night. Clouds around early Wednesday, that increasing sun, and even more of a cooling trend, the high upper 70s. Looking dry Thursday and Friday. I'm meteorologist Jennifer Naramore on KPDQ.
4: Welcome to Bible Q&A with John MacArthur. This is Denny Nugent with a question from one of our listeners today. It's on forgiveness. His question comes from John 20:23, where Jesus tells his disciples, quote, "If you forgive the sins of any, their sins have been forgiven them. If you retain the sins of any, they have been retained." Now, John, what's Jesus saying here? Is he telling his followers they have the power to forgive sins?
5: He's not telling them they have the power to forgive sin. That great error has led to the bizarre nature of the Catholic priesthood and the imaginary idea that they can forgive sins. What it is saying is that we can declare a person's sins forgiven, and we can declare a person's sins retained. Well, how can you do that? You can do that, and I can do that by virtue of what they say about Christ. If I say to a person, "Do you believe in the Lord Jesus Christ? Have you confessed him as your Savior and Lord?" And the person says, "Yes, I have. I've given my life to Christ." Then I can say to that person, "Your sins have been forgiven." And I can affirm that because that's what heaven says. If, on the other hand, I say to a person, "Have you committed your life to Jesus Christ? Have you put your trust in him alone, in his death and resurrection?" And the person says, "No, I haven't done that." Then I can say to that person, "Your sins have been retained." We can say that a person is forgiven or not forgiven, not by our power or our authority, but by virtue of how they have responded to the gospel of the Lord Jesus Christ. That's the determining reality.
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2: 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Glad you could join us here on the broadcast today. Today, we're going to be in John chapter 11 with a message titled A Measure of Faith. 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
1: Verse 1, now a certain man was sick named Lazarus of Bethany, the town of Mary and her sister Martha. It was that Mary which anointed the Lord with ointment and wiped his feet with her hair, whose brother Lazarus was sick. Therefore his sisters sent unto him, saying, Lord, behold, he whom thou lovest is sick. When Jesus heard that, he said, this sickness is not unto death, but for the glory of God, that the Son of God might be glorified thereby. Now Jesus loved Martha and her sister and Lazarus. When he had heard, therefore, that he was sick, he abode 2 days still in the same place where he was. Then after that, he said unto his disciples, let us go now to Judea again. His disciples said unto him, Master, the Jews of late sought to stone thee, and goest thou thither again anyway? And Jesus answered and said, are there not 12 hours in the day? If any man walk in the day, he stumbleth not, because he seeth the light of this world. But if a man walk in the night, he stumbles, because there is no light in him. These things said he, and after that he said unto them, our friend Lazarus sleepeth, but I go that he may awake him out of sleep. Then said his disciples, Lord, if he sleeps, he shall do well. Howbeit Jesus spake of his death, but they thought that he had spoken of taking rest and sleep. And then Jesus said unto them plainly, Lazarus is dead, and I am glad for your sakes. I am glad for your sakes that I was not there, to the intent that ye may believe. Nevertheless, let us go unto him. Some lessons about faith. First one is this. Faith is a gift. You know, faith is a gift. In fact, if you read Romans chapter 12 and verse 3, it says that God has dealt to every person in this room, every person in this room, every man, every woman, everybody has been dealt a measure of faith. Nobody's been left out. You know, everybody got some. Everybody received a measure of faith. Is faith really a gift? Apparently, that's what Romans chapter 12 says. And if faith is a gift, let me say this. If you don't know that faith is a gift, you'll always feel guilty. You'll always feel second class. You'll always feel second rate. Because you will hear people say, and I've certainly heard them say it enough, they will say this. They will say, I just don't have any faith. Yes, you do. I've heard people say on many, many occasions, I don't have enough faith. Yes, you do. I've heard people say in a good number of times of comparison in their faith that I don't have any faith. I don't have enough faith. My faith isn't adequate enough for the thing that I face. And if you don't really believe that faith is a gift, then what will happen is you'll begin to compare yourself with everybody around you. First of all, God has given you faith, and he's giving you more than you need. Everybody in the room has more than enough faith to believe for anything that you face in your life. There isn't anything you're going to face that you're not capable of, by faith, withstanding. God has given you faith. It's a measure of faith, and it's an adequate amount. But you see, you know what happens if you don't believe faith is a gift? Then your life in Jesus Christ will be what? It'll be performance oriented. Because you'll always somehow feel like the only way I can really be a person of faith is that if I do this, then I'll really be a person of faith. If I do this, I'll really have faith. No, if you have faith, then you do these things. See, people say, if you do this, then you'll have faith. That's ridiculous. If you have faith, you'll do these things. If you have faith, you'll say, I believe in God. If you have faith, you'll say, God can do anything. I don't know what you get to believe for right now, but the Lord has given you faith, and it's adequate faith, and it's a gift. Romans chapter 12, verse 3 says so. The second thing I think that you learn, certainly, because he says to believe here, but second thing is in verse 4. And that is that real faith, whatever it is I'm believing for, is that faith has motives. It should, anyway. Faith certainly has motives in this case. In fact, their lives have motives. Verse 4, it says, when Jesus heard that, he said, this sickness is not unto death, but for the glory of God. Mary and Martha were greatly concerned. Why? Because they loved Lazarus. And they wanted the Lord to touch him. What was their motive? Of course, the Lord says real faith always has one motive in mind. The motive that I always have is the glory of God. That's what it says in verse 4. A person that truly experiences the life of God, where God truly enters into their life day by day and releases them and frees them and delivers them and blesses them and provides for them, you'll discover that in every case it's a person that has a pure motive. Their motive is the glory of God. And how many times have you heard me say this? I've heard people say, I want to be healed. Why? I don't like being sick. It's unacceptable. Well, I want to be rich. Why? I can't stand being poor. It's unacceptable. You want to be well because you don't like fooling with being sick, and you want to be rich because you don't like to be poor. I'm going to tell you, you're going to be poor a long time, and you may be sick a long time. And you can pick out anything you want to in your life. But when you begin to come to the throne of God, you always come with a motive in mind, which is this: Lord, I know what I desire, and I know what I believe, and I know in my heart the thing that I really, really want the most. But verse 4, the Lord says, true faith is a faith that is anchored in what? The glory of God. In fact, I'll tell you this. There are some things of God's glory, and there are some things of God's power that only can truly be experienced as we honor his schedule and honor his time. There are some things of the glory of God, the blessings of God, that can only truly be experienced in your life and mine as I'm willing to honor his desires and his will and his plan and his program. That's why he says in verse 4, listen, this is for God's glory. This is not for you. It's not for Lazarus. It's not for your brother. This is for the glory of God. And that is why I think when it comes to faith, the motive always has to be the glory of the Lord. And I suppose that the way you remedy that is to just ask yourself, why do I want this? Do you think God really, really checks on people's motives? Read the book of James. When we ask amiss and when we ask to somehow provide this to fulfill our own personal lust, the Lord says, I'm sorry, I didn't hear you. And notice in verse 3, it says, they asked in verse 3, therefore, his sister sent him, saying, Lord, behold, he whom thou lovest is sick. And verse 4, the Lord said, this is for the glory of God. So he's going to begin to teach them something. That faith is a gift for sure, and the Lord has given it to me. And secondly, faith has motives. It's the glory of God all the time. And thirdly, faith is a growing conviction. Faith is a growing conviction. In fact, notice in verse 21, it says, after this, then said Martha unto Jesus, Lord, if thou hadst been here, my brother had not died. But I know that even now, whatsoever thou wilt ask of God, God will give it to thee. I know people, including myself all the time, people feel guilty about having questions of faith. Don't. I know people that feel real guilty because they have these major questions about what in the world are you doing, Lord? And they will even ask of him, Lord, this makes no sense to me, and it seems to me like you've forgotten me and you've turned on the lights. You seem very indifferent about what's happening in my life. But of course, if you read here in John chapter 11 or study the life of Paul, you will read that faith truly is a growing conviction. And by that I mean one of the things you learn about the Lord is the longer you walk with him, there is this ongoing ministry of the school of the Spirit where when I think nothing is really happening, I get to discover then that it's in those times the Lord's going to teach me over a period of time what it means to really be a person of faith. You might jot down 1 Timothy chapter 1, verse 13. 1 Timothy chapter 1, verse 13. Because I think Paul there says, I have become persuaded. Emphasis on become. I have become persuaded. And what he's really saying that in time, some issues of faith are always going to be resolved. We all have questions. I could stand here right now tonight and just begin to rattle off three or four major questions that I have right now. And I'm going to tell you, I've got no answers. I mean, none. I can't even begin to imagine. I don't understand what in the world God could be up to. It really makes no sense to me at all. But in the midst of those questions, what you really learn about growing conviction is this. We all have questions, and you should have questions, but real faith does what? Real faith obeys and trusts before they understand. Certainly here, don't you love this? I love this. Hey, listen, Mary and Martha are not happy people. They think that he's taken his time. They think he could have come early. They certainly wanted him to. They certainly don't understand. And then verse 21, then said Martha and his Lord, if you'd have been here, everything would be fine. But I know that even now, whatsoever thou wilt ask of God, God will give it to you. You could have been here and that would have helped us all, but I know you and I know God. And I know whatever you ask him, that's probably what he's going to do. And fourthly, I've learned something about faith too. In the times when I need the most from the Lord and the times when I'm believing him for something, I just wanted to remind you that faith makes sense. If you don't write anything else down in your mind tonight, please do that. Faith makes sense. Now you're going to say, well, how in the world what do you mean faith makes sense? My brother Lazarus is dying. I asked the Lord to come. That doesn't make any sense. Does it make any sense to walk on water? Does it make any sense to feed 5,000 people with a couple of loaves and fishes? Does it make any sense at all not to worry? It doesn't make any sense in the world at all to me to not worry. It doesn't make any sense to me to try and feed 5,000 people. This is ridiculous. There's no sense at all. So does it make sense for somebody to say, you need to make a decision to believe God. And when God speaks to you, do you know when it makes sense to walk on water? When Jesus tells you. Do you know when it makes sense to feed 5,000 people with a couple of loaves and fishes? When Jesus tells you. Do you know when it makes sense to really feel like there's no reason you don't really have to worry? Is when Jesus tells you. I was a camp director for 5 years. Not much of one, I might add. I was a camp director with a bunch of kids. And one night they all got around together and they were praying for one another, and prayer meeting went for a couple of hours. They prayed and prayed and cried and cried and cried and cried and prayed and prayed. Went on and on and on. And then they prayed for one another. And one guy's eyes were so bad, he had glasses like Coke bottles. I mean, I don't know how he could see anything. They prayed for him. And when they prayed for him, the moment they finished praying for him, one of the guys praying for him said, take him off. God's healed you. We prayed. We all believe, we all have faith. Take your glasses off. Of course, the kid at that point was pretty excited because they had just prayed. He was thrilled to death. He took off his glasses. He set them down, and the guy said, no, no, no. That's not good enough. That's not faith. Throw those babies on the floor. Said, well, as he set them down there on the chair of the pew next to him, and they said, come on, that's not faith. What kind of faith is that? You know, if it didn't work, then you're just going to go ahead and pick them up and put them back on so you can see again. That's not faith at all. God's healed you. We prayed. Put them on the floor. He did. They said, well, that's not good enough either. You should jump on those glasses. So I can only tell you that after taking them off and setting them down and picking them up and throwing them down and then jumping on them, and it was kind of like a party. Well, let's all do this. And you've got three or four guys jumping around on this guy's glasses. And I want to be careful here, because I know people that have done that before. But when do you jump up and down on your glasses? When Jesus tells you to do it. You don't jump up and down on your glasses because somebody says jump up and down on your glasses. The only time faith makes sense is when God has spoken to you about what it is that he wants to do. Not when somebody else says, this is what I think and what I believe, and this is what you should do. Faith only makes sense when you really make a decision that he is the Lord of your life and that you're going to trust him and believe that the thing that you need the most is the thing that he's going to do. Faith makes sense when you trust him. Does it make sense to tithe? Doesn't make any sense to tithe. 10% of your money, that's ridiculous. Do you tithe because pastors tell you to tithe? That's terrible. You give because the Lord says so. You pray because you know in your heart it's a position of faith and trust in him. Faith does make sense. When you hear the voice of God, you'll discover that faith does because you've heard from him and he always brings results. Fifthly, let me say this. Faith is patient. Oh, you'll love this. Faith is always really patient. I'm not patient. Faith is patient. Faith stands and it contends, but it is willing to wait. A person that truly is believing God, a person that is taking a position of faith, is a person who is willing to say, Lord, I believe you and I trust you, but in the midst of it, I'm going to be patient and wait for you. So what are the signs of immature faith? What's the signs of an immature person in the faith that they have in the Lord Jesus? Let me give you a couple of suggestions. One of the signs of immature faith is impatience. And I can tell you this, that the major, major mistakes that I've made in my life are the times when I ran ahead of the Lord. And you can either say amen or say, well, I feel bad for you, Pastor, but if you've never run ahead and it really comes out best this way. You prayed and it didn't happen and now you complain. You prayed, you're trusting God, and it's not yet to happen. And so now you're very, very frustrated and you're letting everybody know how you feel. There's nothing wrong with gathering people around us to believe and to pray and to stand with us. But there's also something about patient faith. Mary and Martha wanted the Lord to come now. Immature people, immature faith is impatient. And I'm not suggesting that there isn't always those concerns that we have. But after you pray, the privilege of getting to say, Lord, I really feel so good leaving this with you. And secondly, immature faith, I think, is argumentative. People that really, really have immature faith are people that, rather than really resting, they tend to argue with the Lord, not others. They tend to complain. They argue with him and they wonder why. Mary and Martha certainly wondered and were concerned. But when it comes to faith in Christ, there's this decision that for you and me, that in walking with him, we trust him. And thirdly, I think immature faith seems to be experience-oriented. You know what that is, don't you? If it happens, I feel good. If it happens, I trust God. If it happens, I'm on top. And if God provides, then he's a good God. If God provides, then he sure loves me. If God provides, I'm a person of faith. If God provides, I'm a person of maturity. If God comes through, then somehow I'm convinced that there really, really is something between he and me that is really good. Immature faith is always experience-oriented. I never really feel very good. I never feel very confident. I never feel very faithful. If experience isn't good, then I find myself struggling because of it. And they forgot something. You know what they forgot? They forgot the Lord really loved them. You know, Mary and Martha forgot the Lord really loved them. And I can attest to that. In the most difficult times of all, it's typical. I don't think you ever say the Lord doesn't love you, but you certainly don't feel real, real close. Mary and Martha, they should remember here verse 3, verse 4, verse 5. The word love shows up a few times, and it's wonderful. They forgot the Lord loved them. They forgot the promises of God. And certainly when it comes to being a person that is not standing strong in faith, then we're always experience-oriented. If things are good, we're good. Sixthly, I think that when it comes to being a person of faith, if faith is always very, very confident. Faith is always very confident. In fact, in verse 27, I love what she says. She said unto him, Yea, Lord, I believe that thou art the Christ. Yes, Lord, I believe that thou art the Christ, the Son of God, which should come into the world. Faith is just very, very confident. How confident are you in Christ? Can I tell you about a friend I have? I have a friend. I guess he's a friend. I've always said he's a friend, a good, good friend. Let me tell you about this friend. this friend that I have will say to me, Ron, I'll see you in the morning at 9. And he'll never be there at 9. Now, I used to believe him. I love this guy. He'd say, I'll see you at 9. He's not coming at 9. He may not come at 10. He may not come at 10:30. He may forget, which he's very good at. And of course, that makes you feel really, really close. I'll see you at 9, and then he doesn't even come. And he doesn't come because he forgot you, this dear friend of mine, that we're going to see. And I'm dead serious. I'll see you at 9. He doesn't come at 9. Do you know why he doesn't come at 9? Because his time is more important than mine. His life is more important than mine. His agenda is more important than mine. And then he'll say this, you know, I got something for you. It's really special too. I don't have it with me, but I've got this thing for you. It's your birthday, you know, is in April, and I'm gonna get this for you. And I'll always say, boy, and then I get very excited about that. Not very long, because I know him, but I get very, very excited because he will say, I'm gonna call you. I'm gonna come and see you. In fact, I got something for you. You didn't get something for me. And you've certainly made me feel very, very good that moment that you said you've got something for me. But you see, faith is extremely confident. And that's what produces faith, because what God says he will do, he will do. He's amazing in that regard. He's amazing because when you have faith in God, when he says he'll call, he'll call. And when he says, wait, but in time, I will give you all that you need. I'll produce everything that you need. I'm going to see to it that you have all that you need. He always will. He will at the right time, and you will discover that when he does, there's not only something about great confidence in your own heart, even though you may find yourself waiting for a season, but when you do, there's this confidence that the Lord will always come through. And I just want to testify right now to everybody in the room tonight. I have no questions in my mind about my relationship with my Savior. The Lord who I love will never fail me, ever. The Lord who I dearly love will always be on time, and he'll always give me what I need. Faith is very, very kind. You say, well, but you're waiting. There's something about the Savior that in the midst of those times of trusting him, it produces great faith, because you know you can trust him.
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2: 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We'll be in Luke chapter 12. 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
1: Start reading the Apostle Paul. He's beaten, he's bruised, he's left for dead, he's shipwrecked, he's in prison. It's on and on and on. Ron Mel. In comes this little person with a little piece of paper in their hand, and guy opens it up, puts on glasses, tries to read what's there, because there's not much there. The Lord said, now you be concerned that you don't lose a sense of the fear of God, because he sees everything. He knows what you do, and he knows the good things, but he also knows the bad things. The fear of God is something that's quickly being lost.
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0: Well, good morning, Portland. 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
1: Joshua is a preacher. I told you last week, he's a general, but he's a preacher. Good preaching should always be teaching, and good teaching really should always be preaching in my book. But you teach for edification, an explanation, an opening up. You preach for decision. And always the Word of God is meant to call us to something. And so the next 10 verses, 3 through 13, Joshua, the Lord through Joshua, says what he's done for them. And it's in order to, verse 14, now therefore, fear the Lord and serve him in sincerity and truth. You're called out of serving other gods. Serve him. Give yourself to him with everything. That's what he's saying. Now we want to watch it unfold.
2: Welcome to Abide in the Word with Pastor Scott Gilchrist. Today we continue in the book of Joshua as Scott begins part two of the message titled Joshua's Farewell Message. So let's open the Word together and join Scott for today's message.
1: Turn to Joshua. We're looking, if you're just joining us, we're looking at the life of Joshua. We've come to the end of his life, the farewell. And the book of Joshua closes with three farewell messages, chapter 22, 23, and 24. Some combine them. I told you last week, I think there's too much here to think it was one. And the Bible delineates it enough. It seems to me these are three separate occasions when he called people to himself and said, now listen. And I want to just review, because what we're going to do is glance at chapter 24, the final farewell message to Israel. But look at 22, when he called the tribes that elected to stay over on the east side of the Jordan, the 2.5 tribes. And let me just read the statement he made to them, verse 5. Only be very careful to observe the commandment and the law which Moses, the servant of the Lord, commanded you. To love the Lord your God and to walk in all his ways and to keep his commandments and hold fast to him and serve him with all your heart and with all your soul. So Joshua blessed them and sent them away and they went to their tents. Oh, be careful, he says. Love God. Notice the verbs there. Love him, walk in his ways, keep his commandments, hold fast. In other words, serve him. Give yourself over to him with all your heart and with all your soul. Chapter 23, we saw last week, he told Israel, listen, the Lord has done everything he said he'd do. No good word of the Lord has failed. No word of the Lord will fail. Serve him. Serve him. Chapter 24. Chapter 24. The final farewell. And by the way, this word serve, which is going to play a huge part in this chapter and in really Joshua's final commissioning to Israel, it has the idea of working. It has the idea of laboring. It has the idea of working for another with your labor. Work for the Lord. Not to earn favor with the Lord. Don't misunderstand me. But when you realize what he's done for you, and we're going to see that pattern in this 24th chapter, then the only reasonable thing, Romans says, you know, given what I've just told you for 11 chapters, I urge you therefore, brethren, by the mercies of God, to give yourselves over to him, to present your bodies a living and holy sacrifice. That's the tone of Joshua's commission. And this thought is to serve him with abandon, to labor, to spend yourself for him. It is actually translated to be worked sometimes in a different voice, to be worked into. And it's translated to till the land, you know. Let him plow up your heart till you just say, I'm yours and I want to serve you. Well, Joshua gathered all the tribes of Israel to Shechem and called for the elders of Israel and for their heads and their judges and their officers, and they presented themselves before God. All Israel. And they presented themselves. He calls them to Shechem, and they present themselves before God. Shechem was where Abraham was called to. You remember, when he was called out of Ur of the Chaldees, he came all the way, not knowing where he was going, just following the Lord. And when he got to Shechem, right in the center of what we call the Promised Land, and it's right geographically, if you look, you know, maybe 45 miles, say, think of it as 45 miles southwest of where Rod and Margie are in Haifa. And you're looking right in the very heart of this small land, by the way, which, you know, if you went from here to Eugene and over to the halfway to the coast, a little bit more, I mean, that's the land that the world is still, that little piece of real estate is still the center of the headlines and will be. But anyway, you get to Shechem, and that's right where the Lord first appeared after Abraham walked by faith, was called, and I'm teaching his life, or I'm teaching the book of Hebrews, but I'm teaching his life right now in Hebrews 11, and he came by faith, and when he got to this point, the Lord appeared to him, and he built the first altar in Israel. So Joshua calls all Israel to this point, and they presented themselves before God, and Joshua said to all the people, "Thus says the Lord." Have you heard that? Have you heard the voice of the Lord? If you're just looking into Christianity, welcome. I'm glad you're here. And I will tell you that we who've come to know Christ, we have realized that God is a God who has spoken. He says it over and over and over. Thus says the Lord. And if the Lord has spoken, and he has, then our job is to listen. So Joshua, it's interesting to me. He calls them all, and you know, last week we saw him say to him, he said, "Hey, I'm old and advanced in age. I'm not going to be long for this world. That, you know, I'm going the way of all the earth." Now he calls them and he says, "Thus says," not aged Joshua, but "thus says the Lord, the God of Israel. From ancient times, your fathers lived beyond the river, namely Terah, the father of Abraham and the father of Nahor, and they served other gods." By the way, Israel, there's no room for pride. Now, that doesn't mean they wouldn't have it. You know, remember when they blustered around with Jesus? "We're children of Abraham." And he said, "If you're children of Abraham, why don't you do the deeds of Abraham?" But it's good to look back and see where you came from. Where did Abraham come from? Verse 2. Idolatry. Serving other gods. God called him out, sovereignly called him out from idolatry. Serving other gods. What were you called from? "Oh, I was born in a Christian home." That didn't make you a Christian. Every one of us who know the Lord should regularly look back to what we were by nature. Children of wrath, Ephesians 2 says. Caught up in our own self. And if God blessed you and you were raised in a Christian home, praise God for that. Some of you were, many of you weren't. But you know, that's not the issue. The issue is that we were born into a lost race. And we were serving other gods. And the God of glory, the one and only true God, got hold of us. "You didn't choose me," Jesus said. "I chose you and appointed you that you should go and bear fruit." He told his

0: Corinthians, we were slaves. We were servants of the God of this world. Among them we too all formerly lived in the lusts of our flesh, indulging the desires of the flesh and of the mind, and were by nature children of wrath, even as the rest. That's who we were. That's what we were. But God. My cousin was out here, and my family got separated just by geography and poverty, I suppose, because we didn't make trips across the country. And so my cousin and I are about the same age, and but we've seen each other only, this is the third time in my life I've seen him. And we had a great time together, and we were looking back. My grandpa died when I was a baby. I never knew my grandpa Gilchrist. And we're talking about our roots, you know, and we've been separated most of our lives. And we were talking about, and I said, did you ever meet our strep grandpa? And he said, one time, you know, because grandma remarried. And we were talking about our Scottish heritage. He said, oh, I've got the Gilchrist, I don't know what it is, you know, coat of arms or something from Scotland. And we were mentioning how God has touched people. Even though Scotland's kind of a lost place, God continues to raise up men from Scotland. And we both appreciate as we were talking, different ones that have ministered to us with a Scottish background. And then I thought, well, you know, our step-grandpa that you only met once, I said, I got to know him a little more because they lived out here in Portland. And I said, I still remember after they'd moved away and they came back, and this was after my life had been captured by Christ, and he's an Irishman. And he had that Irish brogue, you know, and I was telling him how much I was enjoying the book of Romans. And I was telling my cousin this, and I said, I've never forgotten. It was in our backyard. And he said, oh, but God, he said that little phrase out of Romans 3:21. And if you know the book of Romans, you know that for three chapters, God is showing us who we are, that we're sinful to the core. But now, apart from the law, what did God do? And the rest of Romans is about that. Well, here you are in Ephesians, same thing. But God, being rich in mercy, because of his great love with which he loved us, even when we were dead in our transgressions, made us alive together with Christ. That is always the logic of the Bible. We had nothing to offer him. Jesus paid it all. All to him I owe. God is rich in mercy.
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0: While I'm there, turn over to 1 Thessalonians, since you're in the New Testament with me. 1 Thessalonians. Because Joshua says, don't forget, our fathers came from idolatry. They served other gods. That's who you are, Israel. Well, that's who all of us are. 1 Thessalonians 1, verse 9. Paul is rejoicing at what God has done at Thessalonica, and he says, they themselves, people all through the region, Macedonia and Achaia, report about us what kind of a reception we had with you and how you turned to God from idols to serve a living and true God and to wait for his Son from heaven, whom he raised from the dead, that is Jesus, who delivers us from the wrath to come. There you have it. Oh, we hear what has happened with you guys. We hear it from all over. How you turned to God from idols, to serve the living and true God, and to wait for his Son. That's a three-point sermon. In fact, that was one of the first sermons I preached in this church. Turn, serve, wait. That is the Christian life. And notice, look at verse 9, the Thessalonians, you turn to God. And necessarily you turn from the false God.

0: The money. 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It's a missing word today, sadly, really, in a lot of Christian talk. A lot of what calls itself evangelical, the word repent. Turn. You turn to God. Abraham was called out of darkness into light, and he turned to God from the idols and walked out not knowing where he was going, and he got to Shechem, and Joshua says, and, you know, I'm sure they didn't have to be told all this. They knew where they were. They knew this is where Abraham built the first altar. And Joshua said, remember, this is where we came from. But he doesn't say it that way. He says, thus says the Lord, the God of Israel, from ancient times your fathers lived beyond the Euphrates, over there in Babylon, over there in Ur. And they came out of idolatry. They served other gods. Then, and verses 3 through 13 rehearse what God did. And I want to read it, but I'm going to tell you where it's going, because it's going to where I'm going. Joshua is a preacher. I told you last week, he's a general, but he's a preacher. And you say, well, I like teaching. Well, so do I. And I used to labor trying to figure, what's the difference between teaching and preaching? You know? Because you can kind of tell there's a difference. Sometimes in just a teaching mode, you just hear teaching, and other times you hear preaching, and you can tell the difference, and yet good preaching should always be teaching, and good teaching really should always be preaching in my book. But you teach for edification, an explanation, an opening up. You preach for decision. And always the Word of God is meant to call us to something. And so the next 10 verses, 3 through 13, Joshua, the Lord through Joshua, says what he's done for them. And it's in order to, verse 14, now therefore, fear the Lord and serve him in sincerity and truth. You're called out of serving other gods. Now serve him in sincerity and truth. And 16 times in this chapter alone, you'll find this concept, this word, serve. Serve the Lord. So he's really just expanding on his message of chapter 22. Oh, love God, obey him, cling to him, hold fast to him, serve him. Give yourself to him with everything. That's what he's saying. Now we want to watch it unfold. Then I took your father Abraham from beyond the river and led him through all the land of Canaan and multiplied his descendants and gave him Isaac. And to Isaac I gave Jacob and Esau, and to Esau I gave Mount Seir to possess it. But Jacob and his sons went down to Egypt. Then I sent Moses and Aaron, and I plagued Egypt by what I did in its midst. And afterward I brought you out, and I brought your fathers out of Egypt. Now notice, he skillfully and quickly covers from Genesis 12 to Exodus 14, 15. He covers all that ground quickly, and you can't miss it. I took your father Abraham, thus says the Lord. I gave him Isaac and Jacob and Esau. I sent Moses and Aaron. I plagued Egypt, but what I did in its midst, and afterward I brought you out, and I brought your fathers out of Egypt, and you came to the sea, middle of verse 6. And Egypt pursued your fathers with chariots and horsemen to the Red Sea. But when they cried out to the Lord, he put darkness between you and the Egyptians, and brought the sea upon them and covered them, and your own eyes saw what I did in Egypt. Your own eyes saw what I did in Egypt. He says, look back. Think about where you came from. Think of what I've done for you. And I'm telling you today, right now, Think about where you came from. Think about the sin that had you by a stranglehold. Think about what you and I would be apart from His grace. If your marriage is intact, praise God. Think about what you'd make, the hash you'd make of your marriage without Christ. Think about how selfish you would be. Think about the false gods that are capturing people's lives all around us. And don't think for a minute that that's not where you and I would be, apart from God's grace. And then think of what He's done. Think of what He's delivered you from. Think of the transformation. Think back to when you found Jesus Christ, or He found you. Think back to what He's done, how He's brought healing and hope and joy and peace and purpose. You know why you're here. You know this isn't what it's all about. You know that He's in heaven and He's coming back. Turn, serve, wait for His Son. And you know you're seated with Him. And you know there are pleasures forever. And when we talk about our brother having gone home, we mean it. He went home. He's home with the Lord. Think about what God has done. Your own eyes have seen. Think of the sin that you were enslaved to, the immorality, the garbage that just chews people up and spits them out. And we were there. But God in His mercy, being rich in mercy, because of His great love with which He loved us, even when we were dead in our transgressions, made us alive together with Christ and raised us up and seated us with Him in the heavenly places in Christ Jesus. So I just underlined that little phrase there in verse 7 for you. Your own eyes saw what I did. Because God getting Israel out of Egypt was always meant to be a picture of the redemption He does for all His people.
1: 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We'd love to share how this work is impacting lives around the world. 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
0: And there are many inclined to a new God, a modern idea, the latest thoughts about God, and inventing gods in their own imagination. And our generation is full of this. And those in pulpits saying, I can't imagine a God, and then they tell you about the God of the Bible. And they can't imagine a God like that. In fact, moan my God, and then they tell you about their God. And Joshua says, okay, if you don't want to serve Yahweh, then serve those ancient gods or serve the modern gods. You'll be sorely disappointed. God has already shown you what he thinks of those gods. He called Abraham out of that, and he delivered you from Egypt. Your own eyes saw what he did with the gods of Egypt. Christian, your own eyes have seen what Jesus Christ has done. Choose for yourselves today whom you will serve. I love this choice. This is maybe the most famous verse in Joshua.
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3: Increasing cloudiness coming our way for the early morning time. Our low settling down to the upper 50s. It can be mostly sunny on Tuesday. We will trim our high a little bit. We're closer to 85. We're down to the mid to upper 50s for Tuesday night. Clouds around early Wednesday, that increasing sun, and even more of a cooling trend, the high upper 70s. Looking dry Thursday and Friday. I'm meteorologist Jennifer Naramore on KPDQ.
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6: Pretty much everyone deep down inside wants to be happy. It's even in our Declaration of Independence where we speak of life, liberty, and the pursuit of happiness. So here's the question, are we happy? Well, maybe we should start by trying to define happiness. What exactly is happiness? Over the years, many have opined on the topic. Charles M. Schulz, the creator of Peanuts, summed it up this way. Happiness is a warm puppy. Okay, that's one definition. Albert Schweitzer said, happiness is nothing more than good health and a bad memory. Dave Chappelle, the comedian, said, the higher up I go, for some reason, the less happy I am. Does that describe you? There's certain things you thought, if I had this thing, if I had this experience, and all those things happen for you, and you're not happy, and you're wondering why. It's been said, quote, there are two sources of unhappiness in life. One is not getting what you want, and the other is getting it. So it really comes down to this. Happiness does not come from what you have. It comes from who you know. And the Bible emphatically says, happy are the people whose God is the Lord.
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0: Moving into the 6 o'clock hour now during Good Morning Portland. 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
2: Sometimes we wonder if something is affecting our prayer life. We're praying and we don't see answers. Coming up today, Pastor Greg Laurie has good insight.
1: The psalmist says in Psalm 66, 18, if I regard iniquity in my heart, the Lord will not hear me. So if there is a sin in your life that you have not confessed to God, stop rationalizing it. Stop justifying it. You know it's a sin. Ask God to forgive you.

moments of relief when an annoying problem is finally solved. We remove that little rock from our shoe, or we clean the bird dropping off our windshield, or someone finally shuts off that incessant car alarm. What a relief. It's refreshing. Well, currently here on A New Beginning, Pastor Greg Laurie is highlighting a number of spiritual issues where many of us could use some refreshment. It's foundational insight on the fundamentals of the Christian life. Glad you're along.

0: about the refreshing power of prayer. Do you remember the first time your prayer was answered? How wonderful that was. In light of this, why don't we pray more often? Jeremiah 29:13, God says, if you seek me, you'll find me. If you seek me with all of your heart. Now, there are things that can hinder our prayers. Things that if we do these things, it can stop God from intervening in our life. So let's find out what these barriers are and get rid of them. Here's one. Unconfessed sin will hinder your prayer. Unconfessed sin will hinder your prayer. Isaiah 59 says, the Lord's hand is not short that it can't save. His ear is not closed that it cannot hear. But your iniquities have separated between you and your God, and your sins have hid his face that he will not hear. The psalmist says in Psalm 66:18, if I regard iniquity in my heart, the Lord will not hear me. And the word that he uses there for regard means to hold on to or to cling to. So if there is a sin in your life that you have not confessed to God, confess it to him. You say, what do you mean confess? It means admit it. Confess means to agree with God, to see sin for what it is. Stop rationalizing it. Stop justifying it. Stop saying, well, everyone is doing it. You know it's a sin. Ask God to forgive you. We need to be forgiven by God on a daily basis as Christians. Remember in the Lord's Prayer, Jesus taught us to pray as follows. Our Father who art in heaven, hallowed be your name. Your kingdom come, your will be done on earth as it is in heaven. Give us this day our daily bread and forgive us our sins as we forgive those who have sinned against us. So Jesus is teaching us as we pray that we should ask God on a regular basis for our daily bread. What is our daily bread? Well, that's just provision. Bread was a staple of the Middle Eastern diet. And so the idea of asking for bread is just asking God for provision. Lord, provide all that I need, a roof over my head and food on my table. Give me this day my daily bread. So it's daily. That's something I should be praying about daily. He didn't say, pray, give us this month our monthly bread. No, it's a daily thing I come to God for. And by the way, when the Lord has provided for you, that's why we say grace. What is the point of saying grace? It's to give thanks for what God has given us. So you get that meal in front of you and you say, Lord, I thank you for providing this meal for me. But he goes on, give us this day our daily bread and forgive us our sins as we forgive those who have sinned against us. So he's also teaching us to pray for the forgiveness of sins on a regular basis. Sin can separate you from God. Here's another one. Idols in your heart can hinder your prayers as well. You might say, well, I'm off the hook on this one. I don't worship any idols. Don't you? We might have some little object that we bow down before. I doubt that, but some do. But an idol is anything or anyone that takes the place of God in our life, you see. So a lot of things can become an idol. John writes in his epistle, little children, keep yourself from idols. For some people, their idol is their appearance. It's all about the way that they look. They effectively worship themselves. Some people worship money. They worship their possessions. They worship the car they drive. They worship the house they live in. You go, what do you mean worship? I mean, they're preoccupied with it and they think about that thing more than God himself. The Bible tells the story of a young man that came to Jesus. We call him the rich young ruler. Probably cruised up in a super cool lowered chariot holding a latte. Oh, they didn't have lattes back then. He says, hey, good teacher, what must I do to inherit eternal life? It's almost as though he was saying by implication, hey, Jesus, your group of followers are kind of a ragtag bunch, are they not? What do you have, some fishermen, a tax collector? Look at me. I'm a ruler and I'm rich and I'm young. So this guy was probably in his 30s, climbing his ladder, very influential. Be great to have me on your team. Here I am. What do I have to do to inherit eternal life? You would have thought Jesus would have said, come on in, son. You're one of the team now. Let's go. No, Jesus says, I'll tell you what. You need to keep the commandments. And he quotes a few of the Ten Commandments to this young man. And then the rich young ruler said in response, all these I have kept since I've been a young boy. If we would have read at that point and Jesus smacked him across the face, it would have made sense. What a joke. Kept all the commandments since he was a young boy. No one keeps all the commandments. There's only one man who ever walked the earth that kept all of the commandments, and that was Jesus Christ. Because the fact is, no one can keep the commandments. God gives us the commandments to drive us to Jesus. The commandments open my eyes and they shut my mouth and show me that I sin and I fall short of God's glory. But anyway, this young man says, all these I've kept from my youth up. And I love how it then goes on to say, and Jesus looked at him and loved him. He loved him. He said, you're so cute. Look at you, arrogant young man, thinking you've done it all. All right, Jesus says, I'll tell you what. Take all of your stuff, sell it, give it to the poor, and follow me. And the Bible says that man went away sad because he had many possessions. You see, the problem with this young man is he worshiped things. Jesus didn't want his stuff. It's possible if the young man would have said, okay, Lord, I'll do it, the Lord might have said, never mind. No, he said this to only one man in the Bible, and that's because this man was ruled by his own possessions. As someone else, he might say, if you want to follow me, break off that relationship that is pulling you down spiritually. To another, he might say another thing. But you see, the idol in that young man's heart was his stuff. Yes, idols can keep us from God.
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0: You know, I've heard people describe a trip to Israel as seeing the Bible actually come to life. 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And I've been to Israel many times, and I've led a lot of tours, and I have to say that's absolutely true. 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It's a vacation with a purpose. And we're going to be taking a tour of Israel April 6 to 15, 2027. 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
1: 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Well, we're getting some important insights on prayer today from Pastor Greg. He's explaining those things that can actually hinder our prayers.
0: Here's another one. Unforgiveness in your heart can hinder your prayers. Unforgiveness in your heart can hinder your prayers. Mark 11:25 says, when you stand praying, if you have anything against anyone, forgive him, that your Father in heaven may also forgive you your trespasses. Notice it doesn't say, if you have anything against anyone, forgive him if they deserve it. No, it just says forgive them. Because we've all been hurt by people, haven't we? You've been hurt by your parents, perhaps. Hurt by your children. Hurt by your husband, your wife. Hurt by someone you thought was a friend who ended up betraying you. We've been hurt in life. And the Bible teaches us to be tender-hearted, forgiving one another as God in Christ has forgiven us. Listen to this. Forgiven people should be forgiving people. And if you do not forgive, bitterness will creep in, eating you up inside. It's been said, quote, bitterness is an acid that destroys its own container, end quote. Years ago, someone gave me a shirt as a gift. And this was not an attractive shirt, I have to say. And by the way, if you give clothes to someone as a gift, don't ask them the next time you see them, why aren't you wearing the shirt I gave you or the dress or whatever it was? The reason may be because what you gave them was ugly and you have bad taste, but they don't want to say that to you. So I'm saying it to you on their behalf. Don't give clothes to people without the option of them returning the clothes. If I give a shirt to someone or a dress to my wife, I'll say, look, return it. If you don't like it, I'm fine. I thought this looked pretty good. Here's the receipt. Get whatever you want. But anyway, you give this ugly shirt to them. You expect them to wear it. Someone gave me this ugly shirt. I'm not going to throw it away. It was a gift. So I put it in the trunk of my car. I'm not sure what I was going to do with it. Well, then I got a problem with my battery, and I took my battery out and put it in the trunk of my car. And as I drove around, I opened up the trunk and realized the battery had tipped over, and all this battery acid had filled the shirt. The shirt was wet with battery acid. Somehow, it ended up at the dry cleaners. So I get a call on my phone from the dry cleaners like a day later. Sir, what is this shirt you gave to us to dry clean? It's like a pirate shirt. I said, a pirate shirt? See, it's coming apart in strips right now, and strips of this shirt landed on a pile of sheets we had and burned a hole through them. What is this shirt? I said, oh, I don't want it. You can just keep it. See, that the acid, the battery acid in the shirt was destroying things, and that's what bitterness does to you. That's what unforgiveness does to you as well. Forgive. Jesus on the cross said, Father, forgive them, for they know not what they do. You say, oh, give me a break, Greg. That's Jesus. I'm not Jesus. No, you're not. Nor am I. But remember Stephen, the first martyr of the church? He was put to death for his faith in Christ. And what did he pray? Said, I see Jesus standing at the right hand of the Father. Then he said, Lord, don't lay this sin to their charge. Listen, you need to forgive for yourself so you can be free. One last thing. Unbelief can hinder your prayer. Unbelief can hinder your prayer. James 1:5 says, if you need wisdom, if you want to know what God wants you to do, ask him and he'll gladly tell you. He will not resent you asking, but when you ask him, be sure you really expect him to answer, for a doubtful mind is unsettled as a wave of the sea that is driven and tossed by the wind. People like that should not expect to receive anything from the Lord. Yeah, pray for wisdom. Pray for provision. Pray for God's blessing and direction and expect him to answer. A lot of times we cancel our prayers out because we're filled with so much doubt. Now there's a teaching that would say whatever you want, you speak it into existence, you name it and you claim it, you gab it and you grab it, and God will do whatever you ask him to do. Thank God that's not true. And he'll overrule my requests, especially when they would hurt me. But having said that, there is a place for faith and prayer. So with as much faith as you can muster, bring your need to Jesus Christ. I love the prayer that one man who said, Lord, I believe, but help my unbelief. God will more than meet you halfway as you bring your need to him. Let me close by asking you this. Do you have a need right now? Do you need a touch in your body physically like blind Bartimaeus? Then call out to Jesus. Do you have a child or a marriage that needs help right now? Then call out to Jesus. Don't give up. Pray. Jesus said, knock and the door will be open. Keep knocking. Keep asking. Keep seeking. Be persistent in your prayer. But again, as I said earlier, prayer is only the privilege of a child of God. Oh, sure, anyone can pray a prayer. But if you want to have a prayer life, you need to be a Christian. Now, sometimes you'll hear it said, we're all God's children. I know that sounds nice, but it's actually not biblical. I'm sorry to tell you, we are not all God's children. We're all created by God. We're all loved by God, but we're not all by default children of God. To become a child of God, you need to be part of the family of God. And to become part of the family of God, you need to be born into that family. So you're saying, oh, you mean raised in a Christian home? No, not at all. No, the way you join the family of God is by being born into it. Or maybe I should say by being born again into it. Because Jesus said you must be born again, or literally born from above. You see, you're separated from God by your sin. All of us are. We've all broken God's commandments. We've all fallen short of God's standards. But 2,000 years ago, God loved you so much, he sent his son, Jesus Christ, to die on the cross in your place. That's what Jesus was talking about in the story we read, that the Son of Man himself was going to go and suffer and die for their sins and for our sins and for all of humanity's sins. So I'm separated from God by my sin, but Christ died for my sin. And if I'll turn from that sin and put my faith in him, he will forgive me. So let me ask you, have you been forgiven of your sin? Is Jesus Christ living inside of you right now? The Bible says, for as many as received him, he gave them the power to become sons of God. Being a Christian isn't just believing a creed or reading the Bible or going to church. Being a Christian is having Christ living inside of you. Is Jesus living in your heart and life right now? You might say, well, I think so. I'm not sure. If God Almighty has taken residence in your heart, you'll know it. And if you don't know it, maybe that's because he's not there yet. Would you like to ask Jesus to come into your life? Would you like to be forgiven of your sin? I began by talking about refreshment. Would you like to be refreshed? Again, Jesus said, come to me, all you that labor and are burdened, and I will refresh you. Are you burdened by your sin? That can all change right now. Jesus is ready to step into your life and change everything. He'll give you the meaning and purpose of life you've been looking for, and then he'll give you hope beyond the grave and the afterlife. He'll give you the hope of heaven, but you must ask him to come and live in your heart. Right here, right now. In a moment, we're going to pray. And I'm going to extend an invitation for you to believe in Jesus Christ. So if you need Jesus to come into your life, if you want him to forgive you of your sin, if you want this huge burden of guilt lifted off of you, if you want to find the meaning and purpose of your life, then simply pray this simple prayer I will lead you in now. Pray these words if you would. Lord Jesus, I know that I'm a sinner, but I also know that you are the Savior. Jesus, I ask you to come into my life right now and forgive me of all of my sin. I choose to follow you from this moment forward. In Jesus' name I pray, amen.

0: 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Well, Pastor Greg, many people, if they saw George Whitefield's name written on a piece of paper, they'd probably pronounce it George Whitefield. You know, the name's just not all that familiar to them, not familiar enough to know that it's Whitefield.
1: That's right.
0: But 275 years ago, everyone in colonial America knew this man.
1: Yeah, true.
0: Tell us why that is.
1: More people knew this man, George Whitefield, than probably knew George Washington at that particular time historically. If George Washington is the father of our country, and I believe he is, then George Whitefield is the spiritual father of our country. And he came from the UK. He was a British preacher. Well, effectively thrown out of the churches of the UK because they did not like the things that he said, because George Whitefield preached the gospel and said, you must be born again. And God put his hand on this young man in a significant way, and his preaching resulted in bringing the first great spiritual awakening to America before we were America. He came to our colonies in 1740. We weren't quite yet a nation, of course, but he began to preach the gospel. And when he had finished his task, 80% of the colonists had heard Whitefield preach in person. And what's also amazing about him is he could speak loudly enough to be heard by a crowd of 25,000 people. And we know that because none other than Benjamin Franklin himself heard him in person and measured it and figured out that's exactly how big the crowd was. He was a spiritual force for good that, well, let's just put it this way. I'm not sure there would have been in America without the preaching of George Whitefield to set the stage for what would become the American Revolution. Another thing about that, when you look at revolutions in other countries, they all ended in ruin. The French Revolution comes to mind, as well as many others. But the American Revolution was unique, and the reason it lasted is because it was based in a belief in God, and not just any God or God as you perceive him to be. It was based on the God of Abraham, Isaac, and Jacob. It was based on the God who gave us the Bible, based on the God who sent his son, Jesus Christ. Our spiritual foundation is strong, and much of that came as a result of the preaching of George Whitefield. So a movie has been made about his life, and I love this movie, Dave. It's called A Great Awakening. It has great production value, amazing performances, and the music is so effective and moving you. And it tells the story not only of how God called young George Whitefield, who originally wanted to be an actor and had this extraordinary voice that could project so far, but it also tells the story of the unusual friendship between George Whitefield and Benjamin Franklin. And in his way, Benjamin Franklin helped to spread the spiritual awakening that God was doing through George Whitefield. The movie is funny at times. It's moving. I think it will even bring you to tears. It did for me. And you're going to love it. This is one of the best Christian films ever made. 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
3: High pressure will stay put over the Pacific Northwest, giving us pretty nice weather for the next few days. Temperatures will be cooling off a little bit, mid-80s and sunny today. Overnight, a few clouds and mid-50s. We'll start Wednesday with clouds, but then we get sunshine in the afternoon. Pretty pleasant, upper 70s. I'm meteorologist Steve Hamilton on KPDQ.
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7: I learned about Dr. Okamoto on the radio. My left calf was numb and a slight pain up in my left hip. And this had been going on for about 3 months. Dr. Okamoto had helped me with a previous problem on my left knee, and it had done well. So I came in and see if he could help with this. I was pretty sure it was nerve damage. After hearing the commercials on the radio, it seemed like a good alternative to major invasive things through a regular doctor or an orthopedist. I thought I had done something from the knee down since it was on the calf, but he said it was an impingement on the hip and my hip was misaligned. He did some hip adjustments, and it corrected itself. The numbness went away, the pain went away after a few visits, and now I feel fine. 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I'd say it's definitely worth coming in to see him. He's a very proficient chiropractor.
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1: Joseph is one of the most incredible pictures or types of Jesus in the Old Testament. 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
1: The Jews put Jesus in the tomb. He came out and would save the very same Jews that would crucify him. Now it's possible for them to be saved because Jesus died on the cross for their sins.
2: In Stephen's sermon to the Sanhedrin of Acts chapter 7, we'll examine Israel's history from Abraham, reflecting on the beginning of God's plan for the Jewish people, but also how Jesus is pictured throughout this history. From today's word, Pastor Brett Metter marvels at God's continued presence despite the rejecting of his chosen servants, Moses, Abraham, and Joseph.
1: Here we are finally at Stephen's sermon. This is a big one. One of the things that Stephen's going to show is the glory doesn't have to be in the temple. The Jews by the first century here, they'd say the only place God's glory could be possibly is in the temple with us and the priests. We have a monopoly on God's glory. But one of the things you're going to see Stephen say is, guess where the glory of God first appeared? Was it in a temple anywhere? Nope. It was actually in, as it says here, Mesopotamia before he dwelt at Haran. God appeared to Abraham in Ur of the Chaldees, which is kind of important. Where's Ur of the Chaldees? Well, it's in what is today Iraq. We're going to have Stephen talking about the story of Abraham. But he's even going to give us some information that we didn't have in the Old Testament by the inspiration of the Holy Spirit. So it's pretty cool. This is going to be helpful. So God calls Abraham to leave Ur of the Chaldees. Let's take a look. Verse 3. It says, and said to him, get thee out of thy country and from thy kindred and come into the land which I shall show thee. Then came he out of the land of the Chaldeans and dwelt in Haran. And from thence, when his father was dead, he removed him into this land wherein you now dwell. He's talking to the Jews in Jerusalem. So he's saying, you know, you guys are here because of the story that I just referred to. Now, Stephen's sermon, God called Abraham, and he mentioned something that is actually kind of a black eye on Abraham's history. Many of you know some of Abraham's biggest mistakes. What was probably one of his bigger mistakes? Remember he called Sarah his sister down in Egypt? That's a bad one. What's another bad thing Abraham did? Went down to Egypt. Anybody remember who he picked up in Egypt? Hagar. Is there a little problem there? Yeah, that might be the biggest one. The biggest mistake. Why? Because, you know, the Arab-Israeli conflict today is because Abraham did that. He slept with Hagar at the end. If he hadn't done that, we wouldn't have had Ishmael, and Ishmael is the father of the Arab nations, and there's been nothing but trouble ever since between Jews and Arabs. It's quite a story, and man, it's like Abraham's in heaven. Did I do that? You know, watching all the bloodshed and warfare, even the Gaza and all that stuff that's happening right now, it's because Abraham made a mistake there. It's kind of brutal. But there's another thing that you may not know was a mistake, and actually, I think it's interesting that Stephen brings this up. God called Abraham to leave Ur. Did you see what it said there? It says in verse 3, get thee out of thy country and from thy kindred and come into the land which I shall show thee. What does it mean, the kindred? Well, that's his family. So leave your homeland, Ur of the Chaldees, and leave your family behind. Question, did Abraham leave his family behind? Who did he bring with him? Lot. Anybody else? His father. In fact, let me show you, this is the Genesis. This is part of the Abrahamic covenant. But it starts out in verse 1. Now the Lord had said unto Abram, get thee out of thy country and from thy kindred and from thy father's house. So from thy kindred, that's all, leave all your family behind. And from specifically your father's house, leave that unto a land that I will show thee. And I will make of thee a great nation. I'll bless thee and make thy name great. And thou shalt be a blessing. And I will bless them that bless thee and curse him that curseth thee. And in thee all families of the earth shall be blessed. So Abraham departed as the Lord had spoken unto him. And Lot went with him. And Abraham was 75 years old when he departed out of Haran. So there's some things we learn here that's kind of a bummer. What information did we not get from the Old Testament? That Abraham moving from Ur went to Haran. Now, in the New Testament, by the way, don't be confused by this. You'll see Haran is with a C-H. But in the Old Testament, but it's an H. And so you say, is that the same place? Yes. Same place. Greek Septuagint spelling is the CH one, which is the Greek translation of the Old Testament, which these guys would read in their day. So what was Abraham at the time? His name was Abram. What was he doing? He brought his father and he brought Lot with him, and he was supposed to leave them behind. And then after his father died, if you remember the story of Genesis, then he made his way to the promised land. Does anybody know about how many years he hung out there waiting for his father to die? Anybody? 25 years. Like, that's an interesting thing. God says, get thee up, leave your father and your family and go. And he goes like 50 miles downriver and hangs out in Haran, waiting for his father to die. And then when his father dies, he finally says, okay, now I can go. He put off 25 years what God had told him to do. But Abraham's partial obedience didn't take God's promise away. Instead, it seems like the promise was on hold until Abraham was ready to do what the Lord told him to do. The fulfillment of that promise didn't progress until Abraham left Haran. What would have happened had he left Ur of the Chaldees and went straight to the promised land without his dad and without Lot? Remember, we had some problems with Lot, if you recall. That's part of the story of Genesis, Abraham having problems with his nephew Lot. The whole Sodom and Gomorrah thing, and Abraham had to go rescue Lot. There was all kinds of problems with Lot. I think that's interesting that Stephen brings up that sort of black mark on Abraham's record. Now you say, well, what does that have to do with thing? It has to do with these guys as well. These guys, you know, the highest thing they could say is, we be the sons of Abraham. We're the descendants of Abraham, and they're so proud of that. But actually, Stephen's bringing up something that's not so proud in their history. And so I think he's starting to even make his argument even right now. So he starts out with Abraham. You know, that was the father of their nation. Verse 5 goes on. It says, he gave him none inheritance in it. No, not so much as to set his foot on. Yet he promised that he would give it to him for a possession, and to his seed after him, when as yet he had no child. Verse 6. And God spake on this wise, that his seed should sojourn in a strange land, and that they should bring them into bondage and entreat them evil 400 years. This is part of that Abrahamic covenant of God giving the land to the children of Israel. So we looked at that, you know, as it Palestine or is it Israel? And there's people arguing to this very day on that. Well, we know the answer from the Bible. It's Israel, the land of the Jews. God gave that land for an inheritance. Well, there's something I want to point out, though, before we read on, and it's about the 400 years. This is just a warning for some of you college students with your pipe-puffing, cardigan sweater-wearing professors at your universities who will say, the Bible's full of contradictions. This is one of those, right here. Did you see what it said at the end of verse 6? It says, bring them into bondage and entreat them evil for 400 years. And they say, see, contradiction of the Bible, because the book of Exodus says they were in Egypt for 430 years. Let me show you. Exodus 12, 40 through 41. Now the sojourning of the children of Israel who dwelt in Egypt was 430 years. And it came to pass at the end of the 430 years, even the selfsame day it came to pass, that all the host of the Lord went out from the land of Egypt. So, you know, they see this big, huge contradiction. There's some contradictions seemingly in the Bible that are harder to defend than this one, I'll admit. They're all defendable, and you can find the truth in all of them, but this is like the no-brainer one. I love the one that Time Magazine did this whole article on how the creation story can't be possible, because this article waxes eloquent how there's never been and never will be any apples that have grown in that region of the world where they believe the Garden of Eden was. And the whole article in Time Magazine, this is years ago, but it was like really in depth, you know, about how there's no apples, there's never been apples in that region of the world, so there's no way that, but hello, the Bible doesn't say it was an apple, it says fruit. That's all it says. Somebody got a, you know, thing that they colored it in Sunday school that was an apple, and they thought, oh, okay, well, and then they proved there was no apples in the Middle East or whatever. And so it's just ridiculous, dumb. This is kind of the same way. What do you mean, Brett? Well, in Exodus 12, the 430 years seem to be indicating from the time where the children of Israel went from, you know, Jacob traveling down to Egypt with Joseph. When Joseph and his brothers during that famine came down to Egypt, from that moment all the way to then was 430 years. But Stephen's not talking about that time definition. He's talking about the time where suddenly another Pharaoh comes on the scene. And, well, look at our text where it says there in verse 6, it says that they should bring them into bondage and entreat them evil 400 years. So if you're doing the math, Joseph goes down as large and in charge, second most powerful man in the world, saves his brothers through the famine. 30 years later, the people of Israel, they've grown after those years, the 12 sons, and somewhere in there, a Pharaoh came and started treating them really badly. That's when you set the clock for what Stephen's talking about. From the time they were

0: Just wanted to address that because Stephen brings that up. And the cutting away of the flesh is kind of a big deal to the Jews. Well, we pick it up there in verse 9. And the patriarchs moved with envy. That's the 12 brothers of Joseph. And sold Joseph into Egypt. But God was with him and delivered him out of all his afflictions and gave him favor and wisdom in the sight of Pharaoh, king of Egypt, and he made him governor over Egypt and all his house. Okay, now we're getting into the story of Joseph. Now again, technically, Stephen's making a defense, not a defense as much as a case against these religious guys. And now Stephen's going to turn up the heat by mentioning Joseph. This is something that you and I as Gentile people, and we might miss this if we're not careful, but Joseph is one of the most incredible pictures or types of Jesus in the Old Testament. There's a lot of those, but Joseph just might be one of the most amazing, if you ask me. If you read the whole story of Joseph, that is, you know, remember Jacob sent his son Joseph to go find his brothers, and they were looking around, you know, to try to find the brothers and seeking them out to see how they were doing. And then Joseph found his brothers. But when he found his brothers hated him. That's what it says here. They were moved with envy. And so they hated Joseph, sold him as a slave, left him for dead, actually, in a pit. But he came out of a pit and went on to become their savior. Okay, there's a few things that I've already mentioned. That does anybody see anything about Jesus? What did God the Father do when he sent his son? He sent his son, Jesus said, "I've come to seek and save the lost." Just like Joseph started out, sent by the Father, favored of the Father. Joseph was Jacob's favorite. When Jesus came, how many times did God say, "This is my beloved son in whom I'm well pleased"? Like, Jesus was highly favored, just like Joseph. And Jesus went to look for his brothers, just like Joseph looked for his brothers. His brothers despised him and rejected him. I'm using that language on purpose. Just like Jesus' brothers, the Jews despised him and rejected him. The Jews in the story of Joseph was thrown into a pit. Jesus was thrown into a grave, a tomb. But Joseph emerged out of the tomb and went to prison. Just like Jesus came out of the grave and went to the prison of the earth, if you would, and preached to the demons. If you remember, you know, Ephesians 4 and that whole story, 4:9. And then Jesus emerged from the prison, just like Joseph emerged. And guess what? Joseph was the second most powerful guy in the world. And because of his power, he was able to save his brothers. So the Jews put Jesus in the tomb. He came out, and his power was that which would save the very same Jews that would crucify him. Now it's possible for them to be saved because Jesus died on the cross for their sins. Like, there are hundreds of things about Joseph and Jesus that are an amazing picture. By the way, Joseph's one of the only Bible characters that get a lot of ink, a lot of story written about him, but no record of sin. Daniel's another one who doesn't have any record of sin. But most other people, Abraham's got records of sin, Moses got record, David sin. But Joseph is perfect. Why? Because he maintains the perfect illustration of Jesus, the Savior. So all that to say, you got this amazing thing here that Stephen brings up in Acts chapter 7, verse 10, that he delivered them out of all their afflictions, gave him favor with Pharaoh. Then verse 11, now there came a dearth over all the land of Egypt and Canaan and great affliction, and our fathers found no sustenance. But when Jacob heard that there was corn in Egypt, he sent out our fathers first. At the second time, Joseph was made known to his brethren and Joseph's kindred and was made known to Pharaoh. This is another example. When will the Jews understand that Jesus really is the Messiah? His second coming. Kind of interesting. The first time, what did the Jews think of Jesus when he came? They thought he was like a bad acting Jew, or they even called him like a Gentile because he would break their dumb traditions. Remember, he'd pick corn on the Sabbath. And to those religious guys, Jesus sort of looked like a Gentile to them. He was not doing all their Jewish things that they wanted him to do. Just like when the first time Joseph's brother saw Joseph, he shaved his head, the Bible says. He was bald. He spoke the Egyptian language, and he stood before his brothers, and his brothers didn't recognize him because he walked like an Egyptian, talked like an Egyptian. They just didn't recognize him. That's what happened to the Jews. They say, this guy's like a Gentile, and they rejected Jesus because of it. But it'll be in the second coming when Jesus will be revealed. That's what we're seeing here. Now you say, but why are you going into all this? I think this is all part of Stephen's indictment against these guys. All of this, if you think about how this story shakes out, All of this is marks against these guys that are speaking against Stephen. So Joseph was made known to his brothers, verse 14. Then sent Joseph and called his father Jacob to him and all his kindred, 75 souls. So that 75 is the King James way of saying 75. And again, this is another one where the pipe puffers like to say contradiction of the Bible, because in Genesis 46:27, it says that 70 altogether of the family of Israel came, 70. When Stephen says in Acts 7:14 here that it was 75, he's quoting the Septuagint. If you get your Septuagint marked by the LLXX, you know, the symbol of the Septuagint, if you get the Greek translation of the Old Testament, it says 75. So then you say, well, what happened there? This is where scholars that know these things, the number in the Septuagint is not wrong. It just arrived in a different way, specifically adding 5 more sons or grandsons of Joseph that were born to him in Egypt, and where it wouldn't have been counted in the earlier renditions.
1: 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And we've got more to learn from Stephen's sermon to the religious leaders in today's Word next time. I also invite you to stay right there as Pastor Brett will join me here in a moment. But first, our teacher Brett Metter is the senior pastor of Athey Creek Church just outside of Portland, Oregon. 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All right, Pastor Brett is here now. You know, one of the things that most Christians have a hard time doing is sharing their faith in Christ with others. Brett, can you describe some practical steps that would make it easier for a believer to do that?
2: You bet, Kurt. I agree. A lot of people feel intimidated by this, but, you know, sharing your faith doesn't have to be complicated. I think people are intimidated because they think they may not know enough or are trained well enough. But first of all, I think the key, just be real. Tell people what the Lord has done for you in your life. In Acts 1:8, Jesus said, "You shall be witnesses unto me." And a witness simply shares what they've seen, what they've experienced, and that's something we all really can do. Secondly, look for opportunities. Pray for opportunities to come your way. Colossians chapter 4 talks about praying that God would open doors for the word. That's something I pray daily. You know, Lord, open doors so that I can share the gospel. And then thirdly, lead with love. I think people, they need to know that you actually care about them. There's an old saying, people don't care how much you know until they know how much you care. And I think sometimes we approach sharing with like winning an argument or, you know, being the right one, but it really is not about that. It's about pointing people to the love of Christ. Sometimes the most powerful thing you can do is just simply invite someone, bring them to church, have a loving conversation where they can hear the gospel. You'd be amazed, really, what just that simple, loving gospel of Christ that nobody has to have a scholarly degree to do. It's just something you can share that the Lord's done in your own life personally, and that's powerful.
1: Yeah, it really is, Pastor Brett. 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Thank you, Brett. 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
3: 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Coming up next, we have Focus on the Family with Jim Daly. 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
4: Pressure will stay put over the Pacific Northwest, giving us pretty nice weather for the next few days. Temperatures will be cooling off a little bit, mid-80s and sunny today. Overnight, a few clouds and mid-50s. We'll start Wednesday with clouds, but then we get sunshine in the afternoon, pretty pleasant, upper 70s. I'm meteorologist Steve Hamilton on KPDQ.
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7: When Abraham Lincoln was elected president in 1860, America stood on the edge of collapse. Over the next 4 years, the Civil War claimed more than 700,000 lives and tested whether our republic could endure. As the war drew to a close, Lincoln looked beyond victory. He looked toward healing. In his second inaugural address, he challenged the nation, "Let us strive on to bind up the nation's wounds, to achieve and cherish a just and lasting peace." Lincoln understood that preserving the greatest experiment in self-government required more than winning a war. It required the character to restore what had been broken. More than 160 years later, America still faces division. The question is not whether we'll disagree. The question is whether we still have the wisdom and the character to heal together.
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0: Was Jesus born of a virgin? Well, you might be surprised by how many would deny that it's true. Others go so far as to say that the Bible doesn't even teach the virgin birth. Welcome to Through the Bible, where our teacher, Dr. J. Vernon McGee, tackles these objections as we continue our study in the book of Matthew, beginning in chapter 1, verse 16. I'm Steve Schwetz, and on our five-year journey through the entire Word of God, Dr. McGee continually reminds us that our faith is based on the truthfulness of the Bible. If indeed it is the inspired Word of God, then it must be true and trustworthy in every respect. As we study Matthew further, we're going to see once again that the Bible is a truly remarkable and supernatural book. It's the message about the Lord Jesus Christ. He's the central personality in all of Scripture, and especially here in Matthew. So as we see him revealed as the promised Messiah and King of Israel, it's going to be a very meaningful study, and I'm so glad that you're here with us. Well, what does the ministry of Through the Bible mean to you? You know, the letters that we receive from our listening family give us a variety of answers, don't they? You know, but one thing we hear over and over is that our time in God's Word is teaching you to live by faith. And that's exactly what a listener told Dr. McGee some time ago. Let's listen as he reads that letter now.
1: I have a letter that comes from Independence, Kansas. And this party writes, "Your ministry of Through the Bible has been a real revelation to me. I was saved 30 years ago, but my Christian life was a constant struggle. I lost most of the battles. I live by do's and don'ts. When I could, frankly, I think most of the Christians I know live the same way. I was taught to tithe, but there was no joy in giving that way, and it became almost impossible to keep my bills paid. As a Christian, I was a failure. Then about 2 years ago, the Lord led me to listening to your program Through the Bible on KGGF. By mistake, I ordered what I thought was one tape, and the Holy Spirit album came. The Lord used these tapes to put my life under his control. He taught me how to live by faith. The Lord is using your tapes, books, and Through the Bible Bibles to save a young man who I thought was a very unlikely prospect. Now his wife and their two children, every evening they gather and have their Bible study. Now his mother and father have joined their Bible study."
0: Isn't that great? Let's pray for all those joining us here as we open God's Word together. Heavenly Father, use your Word to teach us to live by faith, and then give us wisdom and knowledge to trust you in all things, in all situations. In Jesus' name, amen. Let's open to Matthew 1 as we go through the Bible with Dr. J. Vernon McGee.
1: Now, friends, we come to the end of the genealogy that is here, and this is a very remarkable genealogies we've seen in many ways, and it's very interesting also. Now it concludes in verse 16 by saying, "And Jacob begat Joseph, the husband of Mary, of whom was born Jesus, who's called Christ." Now you see that immediately breaks the pattern that began as far back as verse 2, where it says Abraham begat Isaac. And from then on, it was just a whole lot of begetting, friends. And here, verse 16 started out, "And Jacob begat Joseph." All right, then the next should be, "And Joseph begat Jesus." But it doesn't say that. It says, "Jacob begat Joseph, the husband of Mary, of whom was born Jesus, who's called Christ." Now, obviously, Matthew is making it clear that Joseph is not the father of Jesus. He's the husband of Mary, but he's not the father of Jesus. That, I think, is crystal clear here. What is the explanation of this? Well, we're going to have to take time out now, and in the rest of this chapter, Matthew will give the explanation and show how it fulfills Old Testament prophecy. Now, when we get to Dr. Luke's gospel, Dr. Luke is a doctor, and he's going to give you quite an extended section on obstetrics, the virgin birth of Christ. Now, both of these Gospels make it clear that Jesus was virgin born. Again, I want to repeat that you can deny the virgin birth. That's your business. But you can't deny that the Bible teaches the virgin birth. Therefore, the only Jesus that we have any knowledge of is one that was virgin born. That's the historical record. Now, if you want to take the position he is not virgin born, then may I say that you will have to come up with some sort of a document other than just your own puny reasoning, the puny reasoning of man. We need something just a little bit more explicit than that. May I say to you, it's so easy today to sit in a swivel chair in a library in some theological seminary and sit down and write a thesis that you don't believe the virgin birth, and you may have a very cogent document. And you may write a very profound tome on the subject. Friends, but I want to say to you that you haven't any documents to back up your denial. All you have is just rationalism. Just by a process of rationalization, you have to come up and say, well, it couldn't happen. And may I say, who are you to say that it couldn't happen when a few years ago, man said you couldn't go to the moon, but they've gone there, and they've gone there, by the way, by natural means, using the laws of God. And here we have this statement in the Word of God that he's virgin born. Now, this requires an explanation. Now, we have here in verse 17 a statement that will explain something in the genealogies. It says, so all the generations from Abraham to David are 14 generations, and from David until the carrying away into Babylon are 14 generations, and from the carrying away into Babylon unto Christ are 14 generations. Now, he left out some. We saw that last time. Why did he leave it out? In order that he might give us 14 in each one of these and make a real connection, of course, because you go back and pick up the story in the Old Testament, you'll find out that so-and-so did beget so-and-so, but he did it by begetting a son who begat another son, who's his grandson, and then the great-grandson is mentioned. Now, I believe that that happened way back at the beginning of Genesis, and that mankind has been on this earth lots longer than we even contemplate today. But I don't care to enter into that. As you noticed, I didn't even get involved in that when we were in Genesis, because I don't think we can arrive at any satisfactory solution. And I don't think that you can arrive at one that's unanimous, even among those that are conservative in the faith. Now, Matthew's going to take time out to explain what he meant when he said that Joseph was not the father of Jesus. Will you listen to him? Verse 18. Now the birth of Jesus Christ was on this wise. When, as his mother Mary was espoused to Joseph, before they came together, she was found with child of the Holy Ghost. Now, we have here the birth of Jesus Christ was on this wise. This is the way that it happened. When his mother Mary was espoused to Joseph, that is, engaged to him, before they came together, they had no relationship. She was found with child, and listen to Matthew, of the Holy Ghost. Now, Dr. Luke will go into some detail in that connection. Joseph was not the father, and that actually she was not being unfaithful to him at all, and that Jesus is not illegitimate, but this is something new. A woman shall encompass a man. Verse 19, then Joseph, her husband, being a just man, and not willing to make her a public example, was minded to put away privily. Now, the Mosaic law was very specific at this point. It said when a woman was guilty of being unfaithful, that she was to be stoned to death. That would be the extreme remedy. Joseph is a remarkable man. I wish I had time to talk about him. You see, we mention a great deal about Mary, that God chose her and how remarkable she was. And all that is true, by the way. Just because you're Protestant, don't let yourself be deterred from giving Mary a great deal of credit. She was a remarkable person. Remember, she's the one that God chose to be the mother of our Lord. And God makes no mistakes in this connection. He picked the right one, by the way. Now, this man Joseph is a remarkable man. God made no mistake in choosing him.

0: has said, I'll not ask, neither will I tempt the Lord. And may I say, that's pious hypocrisy for him to say what he did. God asked Isaiah to meet him on the way, and Isaiah did. God had a message for him that he would give him the victory. This man couldn't believe God. And in order to confirm his faith, Isaiah said, God wants you to ask for a sign. And he, in a very pious way, oh, do we have these super pious folk? He said, oh, I wouldn't ask of the Lord a sign. Isaiah said, then God's going to give you one whether you like it or not, but not to you, to the whole house of David. This is the sign. Behold, a virgin shall conceive and bear a son, shall call his name Emmanuel. Now, obviously, if it just be a young woman, that'd be no sign to Ahaz or the house of David or anybody else. But I tell you, a virgin conceived and bore a son, that, my friend, is a sign, and that's exactly what it means. But somebody goes on and says, well, wait just a minute. Maybe it can mean young woman. Well, if you want to translate it like that, and by the way, it appears several times in the Old Testament, Alma, every time it means virgin. Rebecca, for instance, was the sister of Laban, and she was given to Isaac. There's a description given of her that she was a virgin, and she'd not known a man. That evidently is a virgin. I was talking to a very fine Hebrew Christian in the East, and he was also a good Hebrew scholar, by the way. I asked him about that, and he said, well, look at it like this. He said, suppose that you went to visit a friend of yours, and he had three daughters, and two of them were married, and one was single, you did not know. And you would say to him, are these three daughters yours? He'd say, yes. And he'd introduce them. He'd say, now, these two are my married daughters, and this young lady is my daughter also. Now, when he said young lady, and I'm quoting my Hebrew friend, he said, do you think he meant prostitute? He said, if you had said that she was anything but a virgin when he said young lady, he probably would have knocked your block off. May I say to you, I'd hate to be some of these that are denying the virgin birth and will have to come into the presence of the Son of God someday, and they've called him everything. I'm afraid some folks are going to be wanting to take back what they've said about him. You may disagree, but it's clear the scripture means virgin. You say, how do you know that? I know that because of one great fact, and that is that the Septuagint translation was made of the Old Testament. And the Septuagint was made by 72 Hebrew scholars, six, I guess it was, from each tribe down in Alexandria in Egypt. They translated the Old Testament into Greek. And when they got to this word, do you think that they called her young woman? No, those 72 understood that it meant virgin, and they translated it into the Greek parthenos. And that's what it is here in the Gospel of Matthew, where it's translated virgin. And my friend, parthenos doesn't mean young woman. It means virgin. Athena was the virgin goddess of Athens. In fact, that was called the Parthenon, because Parthenon means virgin. And so here, it's quite clear what the Word of God means. It's not quite clear what the liberal means, because, my friend, you can't come to but one conclusion, and I do mean to be dogmatic about that. Now, here is the thing about this that is so wonderful. I read this again. Behold, a virgin shall be with child, and shall bring forth a son, and they shall call his name Emmanuel, which being interpreted means God with us. Now, here is a problem. Would you tell me where Jesus was ever called Emmanuel? Well, up here, it says that he was to be called Jesus, and he was called Jesus. Christ, by the way, is merely a title, and this is his name, Jesus. He shall save his people from their sins, but here it says he shall be called Emmanuel. That is, his name will be Emmanuel, which being interpreted is God with us. I think this is one of the most wonderful things that you have in the entire Word of God, friends. There's nothing quite as wonderful as this. Will you look at this? Emmanuel means God with us. He can't be Emmanuel, God with us, unless he's virgin born. That's the only way. And listen, unless he is Emmanuel, he can't be Jesus. And the reason they could call him Jesus, Savior, is because he's God with us. May I say, this is without doubt one of the most wonderful things that you have in the entire Word of God, how this one came down to this earth. We see Jesus, who's made a little lower than the angels, because of the suffering of death, crowned with glory and honor, that he, by the grace of God, should taste death for every man. And he had to be a sacrifice that was acceptable. I couldn't die for the sins of the world. Couldn't even die for my own. But he can. And how can Jesus be a Savior? Because he's Emmanuel, God with us. And how did he get with us? Virgin born. May I say, this is one of the most wonderful passages that we have in the Word of God. Now, will you notice these next two verses? Then Joseph, being raised from sleep, did as the angel of the Lord had bidden him, and took unto him his wife, and knew her not, till she had brought forth her firstborn son, and he called his name Jesus. Not Emmanuel, he was never called that. But you see, you can't call him Jesus unless he is Emmanuel, God with us. He has to be Emmanuel, God with us, or he can't be the Savior of the world. That's how important the virgin birth is. Somebody said to me, can you be a Christian and deny the virgin birth? Will you hear me very carefully? I believe that it's possible to accept Christ as your Savior without knowing anything, much about him. You may not even know that this record is in the Bible. But after you become a child of God, may I say this, you will not deny the virgin birth of the Lord Jesus. You may not have to know it to be saved, but as a child of God, you can't deny the virgin birth. Do I sound dogmatic, friends? Well, I hope I do. I intend to be, because I consider this all important, because I want a Savior who's able to reach down and save Vernon McGee. And I am of the opinion, if he's just another man like I am, he's not going to be able to help me very much. But if he is Emmanuel, God with us, then virgin born, then my Savior. Is he your Savior today? He took upon himself our humanity in this way, that he might taste death. That is, that he might bear your penalty, that he might die a redemptive death for us on the cross. Until next time, may God richly bless you, my beloved.
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2: High pressure will stay put over the Pacific Northwest, giving us pretty nice weather for the next few days. Temperatures will be cooling off a little bit, mid-80s and sunny today. Overnight, a few clouds and mid-50s. We'll start Wednesday with clouds, but then we get sunshine in the afternoon. Pretty pleasant, upper 70s. I'm meteorologist Steve Hamilton on KPDQ.
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4: When Abraham Lincoln was elected president in 1860, America stood on the edge of collapse. Over the next 4 years, the Civil War claimed more than 700,000 lives and tested whether our republic could endure. As the war drew to a close, Lincoln looked beyond victory. He looked toward healing. In his second inaugural address, he challenged the nation, "Let us strive on to bind up the nation's wounds, to achieve and cherish a just and lasting peace." Lincoln understood that preserving the greatest experiment in self-government required more than winning a war. It required the character to restore what had been broken. More than 160 years later, America still faces division. The question is not whether we'll disagree. The question is whether we still have the wisdom and the character to heal together.
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1: All ground is level at the foot of the cross. There is no captain or colonel or general. There is no sergeant or corporal. There is no CEO, not in the family of God. All the ground at the foot of the cross, level, level.
2: Somewhere along the way, the cross became all too familiar, and familiar things stopped demanding anything from us. But the Apostle Paul refused to let this happen. In his first letter, he told the church at Corinth something that stunned them. The message of the cross looks foolish to the world, and yet it's the very power of God. And in his presence, the ground is level. Today on Insight for Living, Chuck Swindoll examines how Paul preached and what that means for every one of us who carries the name of Christ.
1: It seems, our Father, it takes us a lifetime to learn how we ought to live. And so many, including us, have run in the wrong direction for so long. And then we realize the cross, and it puts everything into perspective. It begins within, and our hearts are changed, and it grows without, and our lives begin to be changed. By and by, our tongues fall under the control of your power. Our minds think your thoughts. Our feet walk in your paths, and our wills submit to your ways. Thank you for the cross. Thank you for the cross. We fall back on it, and we think of it, and we realize at the foot of that cross, all things are level. And we can but look up and give you our praise as we have done. All hail the power of the name of the one who hung on the cross. We magnify your name. We exalt your name together. From a busy and active week, we pause for this time of worship, deliberately setting aside the things that would otherwise bring us anxiety, and we focus on the cross together. We pray, our Father, that as we do that, it will rejuvenate an awareness within us that life is meant to be lived out, not just lived in. Remind us of the value of serving you, being among your hands and feet, your voice, your presence. These are treacherous times, even dangerous. Oh, our Father, we place before you decisions, choices. We pray that you will raise up your people, that we may be led of you in a unique, significant way. Now, our Father, as we in this moment turn our thoughts to your Son, may his cross become for us preeminent. We thank you for the cross. In our Savior's name, the name of the one who hung on that cross, we pray and give. Everyone said, Amen.
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1: It's possible in the Christian life to help the wrong side and not know it. We could call individuals like that wrong way Christians. Or if you want to go back to that group that seemed to sort of set the pace for it to start with, wrong way Corinthians. My Bible is open to 1 Corinthians chapter 1, and there we read a rather sad account of a church that was squabbling with one another. Paul calls it like it is, verse 11, chapter 1. I have been informed concerning you, my brethren, by Chloe's people, that there are quarrels among you. There are quarrels among you. Now, what are the quarrels about? Well, I mean this, that each one of you is saying, I am of Paul, I am of Apollos, I am of Cephas, I am of Christ. You see, there were splinter groups in the church. One group said, we follow only Paul, the apostle, the one on the road to Damascus who was wonderfully transformed, and he's the founder of our church, and we listen only to Paul. Others would say, but have you heard Apollos? Oh, there's no one like Apollos. And the third group said, but Peter was walking with the Savior before either Paul or Apollos named his name as Lord. Peter, we follow. Then there was this ultra-pious group. We follow only Jesus. We only listen to him. They're all wrong way Corinthians. Verse 13, has Christ been divided? Paul was not crucified for you, was he? A little sarcasm in that. Or were you baptized in the name of Paul? I thank God I baptized none of you. A little barb in that. Except Crispus and Gaius, so that no one would say you were baptized in my name. Now, verse 17, Christ did not send me to baptize, but to preach the gospel. Not in cleverness of speech, so that the cross of Christ would not be made void. So Paul decides to set them straight. And he does it without mincing words. Chapter 3, verse 1. Brethren, I could not speak to you as to spiritual men, but as to men of flesh. I could speak to you only as carnal. Wrong way, Corinthians. Wrong way. Even as to infants in Christ. I gave you milk to drink, not solid food, but you were not able to receive it. Indeed, even now you're not able. That's the tragedy. Because you're still sarkinos. You're still flesh. You're still driven by the things that characterize lost humanity. You're still fleshly, for since there is jealousy and strife among you, are you not sarkinos? Are you not fleshly? Are you not walking like mere men, meaning like the lost person? For he says, when one says, I am of Paul, and another, I am of Apollos. What then is Apollos, and who is Paul? They are servants through whom you believed, even as the Lord gave opportunity to each one. I planted. After planting, Apollos watered. After watering, God was causing the growth. So then neither the one who plants nor the one who waters is anything, but God who causes the growth. Back to chapter 1, verse 18. What the apostle decides to do when he exposes these people in all their carnality is to point them to the cross. Look here. Since in the wisdom of God, the world through its wisdom did not come to know God, God was well pleased through the foolishness of the message preached to save those who believe. Don't think preaching is foolishness. It's just a method that seems foolish to the world system. Verse 22, the Jews ask for miracles. The word signs is the idea of miracles. And the Greeks search for wisdom. But I love this. Verse 23, Paul says, but we, who, by the way, was an incredible intellectual, studied under Gamaliel, Pharisee of the Pharisees. He was the up-and-coming chief Pharisee. Brilliant Jewish mind. And then came the road to Damascus where he was converted. And as a result, he started running in the right direction. And as a result, verse 23, he preaches Christ crucified. We're back to the cross. To the Jews, why, it's a stumbling block. To the Gentiles, here's our word again, moronic. Now, if you question that, next time you find yourself in a sophisticated group, bring up the cross. Just bring it up as a topic of conversation. Hey, by the way, folks, I've been studying a great deal about Jesus and his death on the cross. Boom! Hang on. Not a soul in the group will go, good for you! What a great study! They'll go, what? What? You believe what? That's a whole point of this section of Scripture. But God honors the proclamation of the cross to change lives. Roy Riggles was absolutely positive he was running in the right direction. And along came his buddy saying, wait, I'm going to tackle you. I said, what do you think? Get out. This is my touchdown. You look back, you go, oh, Roy, please, please, please, wrong direction. But to him, it was the right way to run. Until he was tackled and somebody said, hey, man, that's their goal line. We preach Christ crucified, to the Jews a stumbling block, to the Gentiles foolishness. But to those who are the called, Jews and Greeks, Christ, the power of God, Christ, the wisdom of God. Why? Because 25 says the foolishness of God is wiser than men. The weakness of God stronger than men. Now, I love it when we get to verse 26. I have to believe that Paul had tongue-in-cheek for just a moment, just a little touch of apostolic humor here. We're talking about sophisticates, those who are noble, blue bloods, those who are really slick. He says, consider your calling, brethren. We want to look at an opposite group. Look around. There were not many wise according to the flesh, not many mighty. Not many noble. Didn't say any, said not many. Meaning what? Well, let's put it this way. This congregation is not made up of the brightest and the best in the world's eyes. I got the idea that it would be helpful for us to realize that we represent in the world's eyes that which is foolish, that which is weak, that which is base, and that which is despised. Those aren't my words. They're all found in 27 and 28. And I thought, well, let's look around. So why don't you do that? Look around. Just take a look. You haven't noticed yet. You shook their hands, but maybe haven't taken a real good look. Look around. Just whisper, are you blue blood? Just go ahead. You got really, really great roots. I also took note of some places people could come from. I just pulled out an atlas and started looking. Booger Holler, Arkansas is one of those. Booger Holler, not bogey, Booger Holler. Lizard Lick, my son-in-law told me about Lizard Lick, North Carolina. And Spivey's Corner, now maybe you heard of Spivey's Corner. They have the hollering contest there. Hollering contest in Spivey's. If you're from Spivey's Corner, don't tell anybody. Just leave it. How about Prattsville, Arkansas? How about Pee-wee, West Virginia? Dime Box, Texas. And I'll tell you my favorite one for creativity, Nameless, Tennessee. What shall we name our town? I don't know. Let's go with Nameless. Good idea. Let's call it Nameless. Folks, in case you've been sitting around a room full of mirrors, in case you, like Narcissus, have been staring in the pool a little too long, focused on your image, look a little deeper, and you will not see a lacy, slick little rainbow trout. What you will see is a wide-mouth, bottom-feeding catfish. If you don't like that, that's part of your problem. Because you've forgotten your pit. You've forgotten your depravity. You see, all ground is level at the foot of the cross. There is no captain or colonel or general. There is no sergeant or corporal. There is no CEO. Remember that the next time you're in a church where the top guy is called CEO, off base.
3: There is no president. There is no cabinet, not in the family of God. All the ground at the foot of the cross, level, level. I love the way Jim Elliot wrote it in his journal shortly before being martyred. We're all a bunch of nobodies trying to exalt the somebody. Praise God. You start there, you'll run in the right direction. Look at it. 27, God has chosen the foolish things of the world to shame the wise. Who would have ever thunk it? And the weak things of the world to shame the things that are strong, the base things of the world, the despised, things that are not, to nullify things that are. You know, there's a lady in our congregation from a town that no longer exists. No longer exists. Pitcher, Oklahoma. Pitcher. Where are you from? Zero. Ain't even there anymore. Me, I'm from the great metropolis of El Campo. Woo! Great White Way. Right down the road from Rosenberg, Bay City, Wharton. You go further south, Plaisius. Plaisius you can smell before you get there. Shrimp. Great spot. Port Lavaca. It's B-Boy. Isn't this crazy? You know why I'll get there? That cross. That's how come I'm going to get there. I got nothing else to give. I just got the cross. I just had the Savior. He does all these things, verse 29, so that no one may boast before God. When you're running the wrong direction, you're all impressed with all the human stuff. You love all that pedigree. You love all that accent. You love all that special stuff. All that smell good stuff. But when you're impressed with the cross, you see everybody at the same level at the foot of that cross. Whether it's the little kid in Harlem not knowing what tomorrow will bring, or someone on Wall Street thinking about jumping from the 22nd story. Doesn't matter. The cross levels all of us. Not many cultured, not many mighty. By that it means powerful and prestigious and impressive. Not many noble. You run in the wrong direction when you boast. If you want to toot your own horn, blow a trumpet for God. Nobody else cares. Get off your high horse. You're just folks. You're just wrapped up in the cross. And when you focus on that, it is remarkable what a filter system it'll give you in how to read current events, how to see life as it really is. You'll be so unimpressed. Because you don't hang around people to be impressed. You hang around folks with the hope of communicating and living out the truth. And a truth sets us free from all that other pizzazz. Now, how about Paul? Since we've been going on and on about how important this is, how about Paul? Let's ask him. Give us your testimony. All right. Verse 1, chapter 2. Here's my testimony. Here's the honest truth coming from the man who was running in the right direction. And when I came to you, by the way, if you do a little quick rehearsing, little punch the rewind button and go back, he's just fresh out of Athens, one of the few failures in Paul's public ministry. He wound up on Mars Hill, Areopagus, where all the eggheads from Athens hung out. And while there, he delivered his message. It's a profound message, but they didn't care anything about him. He was such a seed picker. This klutz from Tarsus, who stepped away from what could have been a grand future and embraced this Jesus. So he's come out of that. And if you will, he's kind of got his tail between his legs when he gets to Corinth. A little discouraged. Can happen. When I came to you, brothers and sisters, I did not come with superiority of speech or of wisdom, proclaiming to you the testimony of God. I determined to know nothing among you except Jesus Christ and Him crucified. I take my time here because I want it to really sink in. Nothing except Jesus Christ. I wasn't interested in your salary. I wasn't interested in your pedigree. I wasn't impressed by your prestigious background, or even for a few of you, your impressive roots. Didn't care. Don't care. Never will care. I wanted to know, however, how you were doing with the cross. Do you really know Jesus? Is He really your Savior? I determined to know nothing but that. Robertson and Plummer write, I not only eschewed all affectation of cleverness or eloquence, but I went to the opposite extreme of nervous self-effacement. You see, Corinth put a premium on the veneer of false rhetoric and thin thinking. Gullible people are easy marks for pulpiteers. You can whip up a crowd anywhere if you can handle it on your feet. Whoa, have you heard so-and-so? But what is he saying? Who is he exalting? I determined to know nothing except Christ and Christ crucified. Well, what was Paul like when he was there? He tells us in the next two verses, I was with you in weakness, in fear, in much trembling. I was with you in weakness and fear and much trembling. You maybe didn't know that about Paul. You know, the Corinthians later wrote him and said, you know, his letters are very weighty and impressive, but in his presence, he's weak. He says, I was not all that impressive. My preaching and my message were not in persuasive words of wisdom, but in the demonstration of the Spirit and of power. Oh, yeah. You see, when you are around individuals like this, you know they have a lot more behind the counter than they ever put on display. You know there is depth as well as breadth. You know that there is a humble sense of security and confidence, whereas there is restraint in manipulating people. Gullible people love to be manipulated. Corinth was full of them. I mean, they just moved from the theater back to the place of ministry and thought, do it like that. I mean, look at the crowds they get. Paul says, I didn't come to grow up a crowd. I came to deliver the truth. And my words were not that persuasive. I love the words of G. Campbell Morgan in his work on Corinthians. Listen to this very brief statement. Years ago, a great man, a good man, a saint, scholarly, devoted, said to me, speaking of another preacher, yes, he's a wonderful preacher, but you know, he has sacrificed the prophet to the artist. Preachers should think of that, writes Morgan. It is possible to sacrifice the prophet to the artist, to be so concerned with eloquence and language and phrasing and beauty of style that the impact of truth is lost. That is what Paul meant.
2: The Apostle Paul wasn't interested in impressing anyone. He came to Corinth weak, uncertain, and completely dependent on God's power. And his weakness became the very channel through which the Spirit worked. 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When we stop trying to dress up the truth and simply trust it, something changes. 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
4: I'm pretty sure we'll stay put over the Pacific Northwest, giving us pretty nice weather for the next few days. Temperatures will be cooling off a little bit, mid-80s and sunny today. Overnight, a few clouds and mid-50s. We'll start Wednesday with clouds, but then we get sunshine in the afternoon. Pretty pleasant, upper 70s. I'm meteorologist Steve Hamilton on KPDQ.
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6: 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Out of Jesus' 132 public events, 122 occurred in the marketplace. Out of Jesus' 52 parables, 45 had a workplace context. 39 of the 40 miracles in the book of Acts occurred in the marketplace. It seems that the action in the New Testament was in the public square. And it can be so today if those of us who know God are willing to be used by Him in that same setting. 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

0: Does your life, the way you interact with others every day, or the way you deal with disappointment or suffering, does that make the gospel appealing to others? Today on Truth for Life, Alistair Begg explains how we can be attractively righteous like Christ instead of being superficial or condescending like the Pharisees. Let's turn in our Bibles to Mark chapter 14. 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
1: For those of you who may still not be believers in Christianity, who may not have come to trust in Jesus, I was greatly helped some time ago when I read John Stott's little sentence, and this is what he said: I could never believe in God were it not for the cross. I could never believe in a God who was removed from the pain and overwhelming distress of human suffering. For what we have in this description of the suffering servant, is not a reluctant Jesus. For he said, nobody takes my life from me. I have the power to lay it down. I have the power to give it again. It is not that Jesus is reluctantly going to the will of God the Father. For he goes purposefully and obediently and submissively, the way the Christian ought to go. But in his humanity, he inevitably recoils from it. Because you see, without substitution, the cross of Christ is unintelligible. And I think that's why people disregard it. Because the way in which many of us talk about it is completely unintelligible. Because if all we say concerning the cross is concerning something about the manifold love of God, and in order to show us how much he loved us, this is what he did to Jesus, the person says, well, there must be a missing piece in this puzzle, is there not? Well, of course there is. It was the love of God. Let's put it this way. We were so messed up that Jesus had to die for us. And we were so unbelievably loved in Jesus that he was pleased to die for us. But as he comes to the point of departure, the gospel writers tell us that he was distressed and he was troubled, and he explained he was overwhelmed with sorrow to the point of death. The atonement, the death of Jesus on the cross for sinners, is not a theory. It's not a mathematical equation. It's a flesh and blood reality. And there was nothing in Christ's humanity to blunt his emotions or to anesthetize his sensitivity. Did you hear that? There was nothing in Christ's humanity to blunt his emotions or anesthetize his sensitivity. Have you ever pondered what was going on when they offered him a branch with a sponge on the end of it, and it was wine mingled with gall? It was an anesthetic potion, and it says in the scriptures, and they offered him wine mingled with gall, but he refused to drink it. He refused to drink it. Why? In order that he might experience suffering in all of its unmitigated dimensions. In order that no one might be able to say, oh, but someone has suffered worse than this. He had anesthetic before that happened. No, he went to it completely without anesthetic help. And as a result of being entirely compos mentis, and perhaps in the immensity of his love, this was part of it. If he had taken that drug potion, how could he have looked down and said to his beloved disciple, look after my mother, will you? Or how could he have been available to say to the thief on the cross, today you will be with me in paradise? He refused the wine mingled with gall. He suffered at a level that no one has ever suffered. He endured everything for the sake of his own. What an amazing thing it is, and what a stupidity it is that 21st century Western Christianity offers itself to the world as a panacea for all ills, as the best grades at university, as the most significant job, as the cutest girls, as the high school quarterback boys. We are the people who've got it all together, you see. Why not come and join us? And then these interested agnostics begin to read their Bibles and say, how did you get here from here? What is this fellowship of suffering that the Apostle Paul was on? What was he talking about when he said, I want to know Christ? We stop, I want to know Christ and the power of his resurrection. That'll be enough for us. Finish the verse right there. There is no power of his resurrection except as it is experienced in the fellowship of his sufferings. It is only through his sufferings in Calvary that there is the reality of the resurrection. And the same, my friends, is true for you and me. And every attempt to deny that is known by our own hearts as fraudulent, is condemned by the scriptures clearly, and every well-thinking, cynical, agnostic friend that I have says, you're full of absolute bunk. And you know what? If I were to suggest that that was the essence of Christianity, they would be absolutely right. Now, let me just say parenthetically that some of you are staring at me. Staring at me. Because you're saying to yourselves, this cannot be. This cannot possibly be. Some of you are stumbling over my words. And I know why it is. Because you, like me, are very concerned to safeguard the divinity of Christ. Any notion of a weakened divinity is abhorrent to us because we know that it is contrary to the Bible, right? And liberal theology throughout the ages has always been weak on the divinity of Jesus. Fundamentalism, conservatism, evangelicalism has distanced itself from that danger. But I want to suggest to you, flirts with the opposite danger. Not now of a diminished divinity, but a diminished humanity. So now we have a less than human Jesus because we are so concerned to make sure that we have an absolutely divine Jesus. Now, we are not to be surprised by that because the early centuries fought through all these issues. And late in the 4th and 5th century, the church had to deal with a man called Apollinarius. And you can Google him. It's great being able to say that. And you can Google him. I don't know what Apollinarius would think about it. But anyway, if you Google him, you will find out that Apollinarius was a problem in the late 4th and 5th century because he was diminishing the humanity of Jesus. And so the councils got together and affirmed, just as in Christ there was complete and perfect Godhead, so there was complete and perfect manhood. Nothing that was necessary to humanness was lacking in him. Look for yourselves. Spent too long in the first, but you know my pattern now, don't you? Catch up for the rest of the time. Look, secondly, listen. Listen. My soul is overwhelmed to the point of death, he said. And going a little further, he fell to the ground. He fell to the ground. All our pictures, all those Christian pictures, I think they ought to all be taken out and thrown away, the most of them. Because we have all these pictures of Jesus, as it were, you know, before the cross. He's just so, you know, yes, oh yes. No. You can't have deeply distressed. You can't have troubled. You can't have overwhelmed with sorrow to the point of death. And then, no, you've got everything is everywhere. If you doubt that, listen to his words. Abba, intimacy, Father, everything's possible for you. Sovereignty. If you're willing, we're in Luke now, inquiry, take this cup from me? You could say that is the intensity of his expression. You could actually say that is the integrity of his expression. I have to be honest, Father. He says, right now, where I am, here, I wish that you would take this cup from me, yet not what I will, but what you will. Now, at that point, Luke tells us that an angel was dispatched. Angels are fascinating, and we have no time to think about it. But I have this picture of if you play golf a lot and you play at nice golf courses, they always have good caddies for you. And there's a place, or there's a wall where the caddies lean, at least in St. Andrews at the Old Course, or there's a little box in which they stay out of the rain, little shack, and they're all there. And they wait until the caddy master calls them up. Hey, Billy, I got a bag for you. And off they come, out they come. The Scottish ones, big red noses like this, because of what they spend their money on after they finished. They glow in the dark. You see them through the mist. Anyway, and Billy comes out, and somehow or another in the angelic host, it has to be like that. You know, like the chairman of the angelic band says, hey,

prayed more earnestly. So an angelic visitation never took care of the thing for him. And as he prays to his Father, he prays as an expression of his humility. He bows beneath the Father's will because he recognizes that Father knows best. And you will notice that it is not that he is somehow or another relying on prayer here. Don't misunderstand me when I say this, but there is no power in prayer. All of the power is in God. He's not trying to employ the power of prayer in order to rectify a situation. He is bowing before his Father, and he is acknowledging as he speaks to him in prayer, Father, you have power over all of heaven and all of earth. You can do anything you choose. From eternity, we determined together with the Holy Spirit that this was the plan. You planned it. I would procure it. The Holy Spirit will come behind me and apply it. Oh, Father. Because you see, Jesus knows that he is about to enter the one experience in life that for which he has no preparation. When the Father turns his face away. He has never lived absent the communion that he enjoys within the Trinity. Father, Son, and Holy Spirit coming up, if you like, in the wonder of their wisdom with this great plan of redemption. And now we're at the point. It is God who works in response to prayer. It is not prayer that works. And this, incidentally and parenthetically, is the answer to all the prayer stuff that you can read in Newsweek magazine and everything else. The Cleveland Clinic and the MIT and Boston hospitals and UCLA and everyone else. They're all very interested now. Let's get all in and talk about the healing powers of prayer. They tell them, no, there is no healing power in prayer. The only person who can heal is God Almighty. They say, well, no, we don't want that. That's not the program we're looking for. Yeah, well, the only person who can heal is the God and Father of our Lord Jesus Christ. We'd love to come and tell the whole Cleveland Clinic about how they can come to know the living God through Jesus. No, get out of here. That's not what we're talking about. We're talking about the power of prayer. There is no power in prayer. Look, listen, learn. So I will only make one point of application. And that is not in terms of prayer itself, but in terms of Christ's humanity and his passion. The Word, remember, we're told, became flesh and dwelt among us. Jesus comes into humanity. He is not detached. He was in touch with the religious establishment. In fact, he was opposed by the religious establishment. When he added Matthew to his disciple band, and they had that big party at the house of Levi, nobody was more annoyed about it than the religious folks of his day. He's gone to eat with sinners and to attend a party with them. And Jesus came out and said, yeah, that's exactly right. I did not come to call the righteous, but sinners to repentance. Jesus, in his humanity, lived among sin. He lived where he could hear swearing, where he heard blasphemy, where he observed and confronted disease and mortality and sadness and squalor. That's where Christ lived. That's the nature of the incarnation. He did not come into our time-space capsule and live at the top of a high hill in a large palace behind gates, inured from the experiences of a common person. This is not the Buddha. This is not somebody who is in a rarefied environment. This is someone who is down now. He says, foxes of holes and birds of nests, but the Son of Man has nowhere to lay his head. And in the midst of all of that, he finds himself. Let me just say to you, I am so challenged by this. The challenge is obvious. How can we effectively impact a world we're not in? How many non-Christian friends do you have? How many non-Christian friends have you cultivated having? And when you go with them, I hope that we don't just give them a bunch of sanctimonious, cliche-ridden stuff.

0: Nice is good. Do you understand that? That there is something attractive about the gospel? That in Greek there is agathos, which is intrinsically good, like a good apple, and there is kalos, which is agathos plus attractively good, intrinsically and attractively good. It is not enough for us to be intrinsically righteous. We are supposed to be attractively righteous. And our attraction does not lie in our willingness to play the game of those who don't agree with us, to join in their jokes, to affirm their nonsense, but it's just to be like Jesus. Three imperatives, and we're done. Be real. Be real. Be real. Everybody's asking about everybody the same question. Is this guy a phony? Is this for real? And every time you stand up and preach, I guarantee you every last one of them said, I don't know about him. Look at him there. Wore the same jacket every day. Filthy character. What's his problem? He doesn't say, you know, clothes or something. I don't know what's wrong with the guy. No, I wear this jacket every day because it's my favorite jacket. And my son bought it for me for my birthday. And I feel close to him when I wear his jacket. Be real. Be done. Be done. With what? With superficial triumphalism. It's not true to human experience. It's not true to the Bible. And it only attracts silly people. And it does not answer to the cries of the sick and the sad. Be real, be done, and be sure that Christ stands beside us when we are emotionally overwhelmed. You see, this little section in Gethsemane gives place to the Christian experience of distress, of being overwhelmed. And some of us, with a significant dose of the Pharisee in us, who've never really been distressed or overwhelmed, we have nothing to say to our Christian friends, brothers and sisters, when they're distressed and overwhelmed. They said, would you stop being distressed and overwhelmed? You're annoying me. Or worse still, you know, if you were really a Christian, if you really had faith in the God, the risen Jesus, you know, I don't see you'd be distressed at all. I don't understand why you would be overwhelmed. What do you mean you're overwhelmed? You want to curl up in a ball and pull the blankets over your head and stay there till the week from next Friday? Well, this is fantastic, isn't it? Because now I found somebody who understands. Now I'm introduced to the ultimate counselor. Now I'm introduced to the one who was overwhelmed with sorrow to the point of death. So in my distress and in my fearfulness and in my quiet desperation, Jesus knows all about my struggles, socially, emotionally, physically. I can never go beyond his pain. My darkness, no matter how deep, is never more intense than his. For we do not have a high priest who is unable to sympathize with us in our sufferings. No, look, listen, learn.
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0: Father, write your word in our hearts, all that is helpful and true. May it be stored up for the evil day, if it hasn't as yet come upon us. That which is unhelpful or untrue, which is distinctly possible from my lips, may it be banished from our recollection. Grant that none of us may walk away without settling the issue of what it means to be in Christ. And may none of us evade the challenge nor miss the immense privilege of becoming increasingly like Christ in His humility, in His compassion, in His zeal for the souls of others, and yes, even in His experience of suffering. And may the grace of the Lord Jesus Christ, and the love of God, and the fellowship of the Holy Spirit rest and remain with all who believe, now and until Jesus comes or calls us to Himself, and then forevermore. Amen.
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3: High pressure will stay put over the Pacific Northwest, giving us pretty nice weather for the next few days. Temperatures will be cooling off a little bit, mid-80s and sunny today. Overnight, a few clouds and mid-50s. We'll start Wednesday with clouds, but then we get sunshine in the afternoon. Pretty pleasant, upper 70s. I'm meteorologist Steve Hamilton on KPDQ.
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2: We sheltered our kids from that. We've actually, with good intentions, did the wrong thing, and we've hindered them. 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
1: 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The Christian walk is full of disciplines, the trials, the setbacks, the hard seasons that God uses to shape our faith from the inside out. And today we learn how to handle the blessings, the success, and the recognition that God may bring without letting it go to our heads. You see, when life is going well, it's easy to start believing in our own headlines. But everything we have, our money, our influence, our energy, that all belongs to the Lord. The discipline of distinction is learning to manage His blessings without forgetting who gave them. So today, Pastor Jack teaches that real success isn't wealth or achievement, but a life fully sold out to the kingdom of God. When we let the Lord put a handle on our back, He can pick us up and use everything that we have for His glory. Now with his message called The Discipline of Distinction, here's pastor and Bible teacher, Jack Hibbs.
2: In Luke 16:10, Jesus says, He who is faithful in what is least is also faithful in much. Man's inability to manage influence is scary. Adolf Hitler, did not Germany love him? You remember? Do you know history? They loved him. So what happened? Man's inability to manage influence, power, is amazing. It's terrible. Proverbs 28:11, it says, the rich man is wise in his own eyes. And I'm not just talking rich in money, rich in time, rich in influence, rich in fill in the blank. He's wise in his own eyes when he forgets God. Jesus said, but he who is greatest among you, this is awesome. Is this not the spirit of the kingdom? He who is greatest among you, he shall be your servant. And whoever exalts himself will be humbled, and he who humbles himself will be exalted. Man, that sums it up perfectly, isn't it? To exercise the discipline of distinction is to realize, God, I'm yours. I know who I am, and that I was a lost sinner. Now I'm a saved sinner. And I'm asking you to use my life to your glory, God. Another prayer that we pray often is, Lord, establish your authority through us versus, Lord, establish my authority. What a dope. You ain't got any. We don't have any of that.
3: See, Pastor, you clearly don't know who you're talking about. I am the president of the...
2: Oh, listen. You are because God allowed it to be. That's how you got that. We need to be very careful. Jeremiah 45:5 says, seekest thou great things for thyself? Seek them not. Don't pursue them. Why? Daniel chapter 4 is a great reason why. Daniel 4 is amazing. You ought to read it from time to time. It's so exciting. Nebuchadnezzar, you know, you guys all know him. By the way, I believe he's in heaven. I believe the scripture tells us he's in heaven. But Nebuchadnezzar, in verse 30, it says, then the king spoke, saying, as he overlooked his incredible kingdom. Nebuchadnezzar says, is this not the great Babylon that I have built for a royal dwelling by my mighty power and for the honor of my majesty? And while he was speaking those words, then the king's mouth, a voice fell from heaven. King Nebuchadnezzar, to you it is spoken, the kingdom has departed from you. Boom. And he turned into a literal idiot right then and there. He began to crawl on the ground and scratch. He began to eat grass. And the Bible says for seven seasons. We don't know if that was basically a year and a half. Seasons being months or 7 years. We don't know. The ruler of the world turned into an idiot when he said, "Oh, look at what I've done." Hey, we've been to Caesarea by the sea, where Paul, when he was there, he was arrested. They brought him down from Jerusalem to Caesarea. It's a beautiful spot right on the ocean. And the theater has been unearthed. And remember that? Paul was getting ready to give his defense. And Herod comes up there and he's wearing that gold woven thread robe. And the people began to shout, "The voice of a God and not a man." He began to speak, "Whoa, whoa, whoa, whoa." And what's amazing, at the podium where you stand, he was standing, facing the crowd. And when he faces the crowd, he's facing east. Historians tell us the sun came up, the sun hit that golden robe, and people began to cry, "The voice of a God and not a man." And the Bible says, because he did not give glory to God, he was smitten, struck by God, and worms began to crawl around in his bowels. Can you imagine? "I'm the great..." Can you imagine? Wow. And he died. Watch out. Boasting, arrogant, proud. Your influence has been given by God. It's not unto us. And then, in my opinion, the most well-balanced, well-adjusted man that's ever lived, the guy saw stuff that we could only dream about. God used him in ways that we could only dream about. And yet, listen to this man. The Apostle Paul wrote to the church at Philippi, Chapter 3, "But what things were gained to me, these I've counted lost for Christ. Yet indeed, I also count all things lost for the excellency of the knowledge of Christ Jesus my Lord, for whom I have suffered the loss of all things and count them as rubbish, that I may gain Christ and be found in him, not having my own righteousness, which is from the law, but that which is through faith in Christ, the righteousness which is from God by faith, that I may know him and the power of his resurrection and the fellowship of his sufferings, being conformed to his death." You want to be wise? You want to be smart? You want to exercise the discipline of distinction? Look at this man who was famous. Look at this man who was used by God. Look at this man who knew how to handle wealth and poverty. Paul the Apostle, he says, "You know what? Out of all that stuff, it doesn't matter what I have and what I don't have. It's all about Jesus." How do you can't stop someone like that. Fourth, the discipline of distinction is this, is the godly stewardship of success, achievement, accomplishment, exploits. Matthew 6:33 says, "Seek first the kingdom of God and his righteousness, and all these things shall be added to you." Success. Some people pursue success. That's all they're living for. Listen, I'm going to sound like a dinosaur right now. I understand parents, because we get stuck in a groove. We groom our kids to go to Harvard. We groom our kids to go to Stanford. We groom them. We're working hard. We're working extra hours. We're doing all this stuff to get our kid to a great college or a tremendous university. And listen, on the surface, I know exactly where you're coming from. And then we find out that 88% of the Christian kids who go to universities and colleges lose their faith in the first year, because they get eaten alive. They don't know how to defend their faith. Taught all kinds of liberal shenanigans. We hear from the president last night that our kids in school are failing horribly. Out of all the industrialized nations on the earth, the American kid, literally, the longer they stay in school, the data shows, the dumber they get. That's a fact. And I was yelling at my TV. He couldn't hear me. I don't know why. But I said what we heard last Sunday. Stop teaching them how to put a condom on and have them learn science. Stop teaching them how to figure out if they're, you know, if they have this female leaning this day or a male leaning the next day. Teach them English. What's the deal? Think about it. Our kids are failing. But we have this desire and this commitment. I understand that. And we think success is this. Is it really? You know what? Success for my Lisa and I, our success is going to be, Lord God, by the end of our children's lives. We'll be long gone by then. By the end of our children's lives, will they have lived a faithful, spirit-filled, anointed life for the kingdom of God? I don't care. And listen, soon the world economy will remind you. It doesn't matter how much, well, look, I'm successful. I got this, I got the other thing. That's not success. Not at all. And we've swallowed the bill of goods. No, true success is seeking God's kingdom. Asking God tonight, Lord, what do you want me to do? How do you want me to breathe? Where do you want me to go? Man, you Christians, you're talking like you've been all sold out. That's exactly what I'm talking about. Being totally sold out. When we're sold out for Him, listen, we don't have to worry about influence. We won't have to worry about wealth. We won't have to worry about these other things because it's all about Him. And think about that. Literally, a friend of mine in Texas was building a church. They put a drill in the ground to lay the pylons for their parking structure. The trucks were there, the drivers were there, they're drilling down in the ground, and they're ramming cement pillars down in the ground, okay? Boom, psh, oil. They struck oil. Said, well, you know, you should give that to the National Satan's Academy. A church struck oil. And then people were debating, is that even a, can they keep it? Should they be able to keep it? They're a church. It was their land. No, let's just give it to Satan. Isn't that amazing? Think about how weird that is. Now the world would say, that's success, we want it. It's not success. Success is what they do.

0: This is the key to success. God's not against success. In fact, I think success comes from God. But here's how it's managed. Here's the distinction, and it's discipline. Psalm 34:18 says, "The Lord is near to those who have a broken heart and saves such as have a contrite spirit." I've known people like that. I mean, I've never met them, but I feel like I know them. I read a lot of dead guys' mail. People who have died a long time ago, I read their mail. I read George Washington's mail. You can get it in libraries. You can go read it. They're great reading the old guys. Who lets you read their mail anymore? The old guys do. George Washington, Benjamin Franklin, Thomas Jefferson, and John Adams, and Dr. Benjamin Rush, all of them got together and said, you know what, we're going to spend this much money of the national budget each year to have Bibles printed up and distributed to the American Indians. When's the last time you heard that in American history class? Man, to me, that's awesome. That's success.
1: 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And now, let's get back to today's message. Once again, here's Pastor Jack.
0: And then number five, we'll do this. We'll end with this one. It's vitality. A godly stewardship of vitality. Vitality, by that I mean energy, health, vigor. It's defined as well-being. Vitality, your life, the full package of who you are. Now listen, this is most often a young man's or a young woman's danger, vitality. I'm going to try to be really serious about this. It is a serious issue, but it seems kind of funny sometimes. The vitality, now that you're older, for some of us are older, we're smarter now. We're wiser. But now we don't have the energy to implement these great wise things we know. So we watch people go by and we're just like, wow, you know, that guy's going to go over there and fall right off the end of that cliff. But I'm too tired to tell him, so. You know what I'm saying? It's just kind of funny. When you're young, you do the craziest things. Let's stay up all night for what? I don't know. Let's just do it. Imagine if that vitality and the vitality that you and I have, no matter what age we're at or whatever physical condition we're in, is used for the glory of God. Can you imagine if the young people jumped up and said, let's stay up all night. What are you going to do? We're going to pray and worship and sing, and we're going to go down to the truck stop and hand out tracts all night long. Now you're talking. Now you're talking. Using the God-given vitality that you have to the glory of God. Lamentations 3:27 is awesome. It says it is good for a man to bear the yoke while he is young. What that means? Let them suffer. I mean that affectionately. Let them, I mean it. I'm being serious now. Let them suffer. Let them feel the yoke of labor and sweat and long hours and back-breaking detail, digging trenches, you know, going door to door, handing those things out, making the calls. You want to know why? You want to know why it's great? We've sheltered our kids from that. We've actually, with good intentions, did the wrong thing, and we've hindered them. We hamstrung them. Because for those of us who were brought up having to pull our weight, built into us an integrity. How long is that going to take? 4 hours. Well, let's get started. Versus now, how long is that going to take? 4 hours. Oh, man, really? I don't know. Really? I mean, come on, well. Think about it. To dig in. To make it work. Vitality. In ministry, we give up too soon. Every Christian should be serving in the particular home church that they reside in. But if somebody says, well, you know, this or that, or sit down or wait or do this, fill out the paper, we give up too soon. No, listen, we need to stay at it. Listen, a young man, a young woman, they'll stay at other things with vigor. Why not the Lord? Paul said it this way, Philippians 4:11. Now that I speak in regard of need, I have learned in whatever state, even California, I am to be content. I know how to be abased and I know how to abound.

0: found. I'll define that in a moment. Everywhere and in all things, I have learned. That's it. I've learned, says the apostle, both to be full and to be hungry. Listen, we all know what it's like to be full. Have we learned how to handle hunger? There's a discipline to handling hunger. Both to abound and to suffer need. I can do all things through Christ who strengthens me. That's awesome. The word learned means this, to come into the place of understanding. The word abased means to be pushed down or to be depressed into a mold or to be humiliated. Paul says, I know how to be humiliated. Think of the value of that. We teach our young people. Well, you know, we shelter them. We can't let them be humiliated. Listen, there's a value to being humiliated. I'm not going to give you the details. I know what that's like growing up. And I tell you what, the stuff I went through as a kid, maybe it would have put me in a nut house. Now as a Christian, I wouldn't have changed a thing. I wouldn't change a thing. Why? Because I survived that stuff. Listen, I survived it without Jesus. I say knowing him. I didn't know him then. He got me through it. And now that I am a Christian, I know he got me through it. And if that happened to me when I was 9 years old and then 16 years old, then what does it matter to me if it happens when I'm 53 years old? I'll survive. I'm going to make it. It's not a problem. Valuable lessons to learn. And the word abound means to have absolute over superabundance of quantity and quality. We'll end with this. As a Christian, God wants you and I, whatever you and I have, if it's the air we're breathing or the nickel in our pocket, everything in between, I want you to leave this church with this thought in your head forevermore. In fact, On your back, think of your body having a handle on it. Years ago, I did a men's retreat, and I took this little guy we used to use in the parking lot. I forgot what I called him back then, but it doesn't matter. It's a little plastic guy, and he held a flag. He's lime green, had a little helmet on. He's a little traffic guy. And it said, like, he's like this, a little silhouette. This is like slow. And he had a handle on the back. I took that guy, I took him to a men's retreat. And I said, man, this is a Christian right here. This little piece of plastic's been born again. It has a handle, and whatever I choose to do, that I can pick him up, move him all around. I can set him anywhere. He doesn't complain. He's totally obedient. I can grab that handle and move him around anyway. He's out there in the rain, in the heat, right there. Think about you as a Christian. The nickel I have in my pocket, the breath that I'm breathing, the car that I have, the burger that I'm eating, everything. If you begin to see everything as part of the tool, you're the tool. And whatever he brings into your life becomes part of that tool. And notice how much stuff gets done that has a handle on it. You can build cities. You can build worlds. And I want to see all of us have a handle on our back. There's nothing like it. And we'll be exercising the discipline of distinction. Let God exalt you because you've been faithful. Just use it to the glory of God. Pastor Jack, what if I work hard at my company and God blesses it and it makes $1 trillion? Use it to the glory of God. Well, Pastor Jack, what if I do this thing and I've got all this energy and all this vitality and I don't have any money, but I want to do this and I want to do that and I'm so... Use it to the glory of God. Let's pray right now. Father, I ask you, Lord, in Jesus' name for these people, for me included, us together, that you, Lord, would fasten upon us as it were a handle. That, Lord, from this moment on, maybe in the spirit realm popping up from each chair around this place tonight is your people, your dear one praying, Lord, use me, put a handle on my back, God. Take everything I have and cause the discipline of distinction to be active in my life. That, Lord, if you want to use me, If it causes notoriety, if it causes wealth, if it causes whatever, success, vitality, on it goes. God, may it be solely to your glory. May I keep my hands off of it. And may you, Lord, multiply our influence, my influence, this church's influence for the glory of God. Tonight, as we end this, if you don't know Jesus Christ personally, I just want you to know tonight that you are missing out on finding out what your life is all about. If you don't know Jesus tonight, you need to say yes to him. He died on the cross for your sins and mine. He rose again from the grave to set us free. And many of us in this room are free. Are you free tonight? Do you know what it's like to have your sins forgiven you? You can ask Jesus right now to come into your life and to wash your sins away. Talk to him in the silence of your soul. You can say, Lord God, I sinned against you and I'm sorry. And I ask you to forgive me. You tell him about it. And you give your heart to Christ tonight and ask him to forgive you, and he will. And allow him to put a handle on your back to use your life. Father, we thank you, Lord. Tonight as we leave this building, may we be energized, spirit-filled, to be dynamos for the kingdom of God. In Jesus' name, and all God's people said, amen.
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0: 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We'd love to see you there in person. It has been so good to be with you today, and I pray you find yourself in the grace and mercy of our Lord Jesus Christ. 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
3: 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Coming up next, we have Simple Faith with Pastor Bill Henry. 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
4: weather. High pressure will stay put over the Pacific Northwest, giving us pretty nice weather for the next few days. Temperatures will be cooling off a little bit, mid-80s and sunny today. Overnight, a few clouds and mid-50s. We'll start Wednesday with clouds, but then we get sunshine in the afternoon. Pretty pleasant, upper 70s. I'm meteorologist Steve Hamilton on KPDQ.
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11: No matter if we're in fearful situations, no matter where we are, Jesus said, he said this, I have said these things to you that in me you may have peace. In the world you will have tribulation, but take heart, I have overcome the world. Do we believe that? Do we believe what God has said, what our good shepherd has said? We too can overcome in Christ Jesus.

0: Thanks for joining us for Simple Faith with Pastor Bill Henry. On today's program, Pastor Bill is going to continue his new series focusing on the 23rd Psalm. These verses have been memorized and recited by millions of people for two millenniums, and Psalm 23 is truly a beautiful, poetic expression of God's protective love for His children. But we're looking at verse 2 today. He makes me to lie down in green pastures. Now, you and I are probably aren't going to go out looking for a pasture to lie down in, but this verse has important relevance for us. So let's join Pastor Bill now in Psalm 23, verse 2.
1: Our peace can't be stolen as Christians. You see, when we take our eyes off of the world, when we take our eyes off of the devil, when we take our eyes off of the flesh, and we take our eyes off of the things that we fear and put them back where they're supposed to be upon our good shepherd, guess what happens? Our fears start to disappear. Not that they're not there still, not that the dangers aren't there, but guess what? Yeah, he's here, my big brother, my shepherd. You know, it's like when you come up and you know, some kids are, I remember one time being in a place and this one guy who's a big guy, like this big, this wide, and he was giving another friend of mine a really hard time, and I came up like, leave my friend alone. You know, and so all of a sudden this guy kind of looks at me, and all of a sudden he kind of backs off, you know, and then he walks away, and I'm like, that's right, buddy, that's right. And then I look behind me, and another, a mutual friend of ours who's like even that big and that tall had walked up behind me. So it wasn't me he was afraid of. And that's, the, you know what, guys and gals, that's it. The Lord is on our side. And if he be for us, who can be against us? But we need to keep our eyes on the Lord. We need to realize that he never leaves us nor forsakes us. That's our shepherd. He doesn't say, hey, Bill, it's break time. I'll see you in a little bit. Hope you'll be okay for a while without me. But that's how we act, isn't it? Bad times come, and all of a sudden it's like, oh, Lord, where are you? Bill, I'm right here. Yeah, but where are you, Lord? I'm right here, Bill. Where are you? You know, I'm right here, Bill. I promised you I'm never going to leave you nor forsake you. Get your eyes back on me. You know, it's interesting. I love thinking about the apostles. And do you remember the one time that Jesus said, hey, you know, he's getting into the boat with them and said, hey, let's go to the other side, okay? And so as they're going to the other side and they're rowing, it's in the night, and the storm comes up, and Jesus is sleeping in the back of the boat, and the waves are getting heavy, and they're starting to crash in, they're starting to flood the boat, and they come and they wake Jesus up. And they say, Jesus, man, don't you even care? We're going to perish. And he gets up and he rebukes the wind and, you know, the storm. And they freak out. Who is this guy that can even rebuke the wind? And then he rebukes them. Hey, where's your faith? I didn't say, let's go out in the middle and sink. I said, let's go to the other side. Then there's another time when, you know, Jesus said, hey, you guys get in the boat and you go to the other side. I'll meet you there. And it says, I think they rode for like 4 or 5 miles. Same kind of thing. A storm comes up. They're getting afraid and they're, you know, oh, they're getting tired. And the darkness is all around them. And all of a sudden they see off in the distance kind of a glow, kind of a, you know, somebody walking on the water, and they start to freak out. And by the way, if anybody here says you wouldn't freak out, I don't believe you. I would be like, whoa, what's going on, dude? And then Jesus is like, hey, relax, guys, it's me. And they're all like, well, if you're the Lord, Peter says, then tell me to come out and walk out to you. All right, Pete, come on out. Walk over to me. Right? And so Peter gets out of the boat, and the waves are still crashing. The storm is still there. Everything's going on. But he's looking at Jesus, and he starts to walk on the water. He's walking above his fears. He's walking over his fears. And all of a sudden, what happens? He starts to look around him again. He gets his eyes back on the things that are scaring him. And he starts to sink. And he cries out, Lord, save me. I like how the Lord just doesn't go, you know, I'm going to teach you a lesson, Pete. I'm going to let you sink for a little bit. And no, he reaches right out here. Come here. Come here, buddy. What's going on? But fast forward now. Fast forward, and this is what I love, how we can all learn, guys and gals, that we're never too old, we're never too young. Later on, Jesus has been, you know, killed on the cross. He's risen from the dead. He's, you know, ascended into heaven. And all of a sudden, we see that James has been killed, John's brother. And Herod is so excited about this that he takes Peter into custody. Well, he's going to be the next one we're going to kill. So here's Peter in the midst of a storm again. It's in the middle of the night, right? And the angel comes to get Peter out of prison. But you know what Peter's doing now? He's sleeping. He's resting. He's resting in his Jesus. He has to wake him up. They have to hit him and wake him up. And even then, he thinks he's dreaming. They bring him through the doors. They take him outside. It's like, poof, they disappear. And he realizes, hey, this isn't a dream. But you see the difference now. You see the difference. It's the same thing that happened with Paul and Silas. Is they've been arrested. They've been beaten. And it's 12 o'clock midnight. They're in prison with all these other prisoners. And what do they start doing? They start singing praises to the Lord. I've got a river of life flowing out of me. And it's like, we don't know what they were singing. It could have been that. We don't think so. But here's my point. The others in the prison, it didn't see. You know, what would you normally do if you're tired, you're in prison, you're probably on not of the best sort if you are in prison? Hey, quiet or I'm going to kill you. I'm trying to sleep over here. No, it says the other prisoners were listening to him, to them. You see, guys and gals, no matter if we're in fearful situations, no matter where we are, Jesus said, he said this, I have said these things to you that in me you may have peace. In the world you will have tribulation, but take heart, I have overcome the world. Do we believe that? Do we believe what God has said, what our good shepherd has said? We too can overcome in Christ Jesus. You see, that's what happens. That one shepherd that I'm talking about that was a real shepherd and a commentator, he also said this, that nothing calmed the sheep from the fears of the enemy as much as his presence. When he would go and stand in the midst of the sheep, whether it be day or night, he could see them calm down. You know, and here's this guy, he had, you know, he'd carry a rifle and flashlight and different things. You know, he was prepared to protect his sheep. And they felt that. They knew that. Jesus said, lo, I am with you always, even to the end of the age. He will never leave us nor forsake us. What can separate us from the love of Christ? Can anything separate us from the love of Christ? I love how Paul said, I am convinced that nothing can ever separate us from God's love. Neither death nor life, neither angels nor demons, neither fears for today nor our worries about tomorrow, not even the powers of hell can separate us from God's love. No power in the sky above or in the earth below, indeed nothing in all creation will be able to separate us from the love of God that is revealed in Christ Jesus our Lord. Thanks, Lord, I can sleep tonight. Thank you, Lord, I can have peace even in the midst of this trial, even if somebody's looking to kill me or do me harm, somebody's talking behind my back, somebody's putting me down. Lord, I have peace in you. You got my back. How my reputation might be gone because I've been lied about. This might, you know what, Lord, you are my good shepherd. Guys and gals, remember that find the peace in the divine presence of God. Of Jesus Christ, that he is always with us. From him all darkness flees, and in him we are overcomers. So first of all, our shepherd helps us to take in the rest as he takes on our enemies. Secondly, to be safe from the attack of other sheep. I found this so trippy. He said one of the things that drove the sheep nuts a lot was that it was usually these older sheep. And they would go around and they would, you know, let's say there was a sheep, a younger sheep that was kind of settled in. They'd butt that sheep out of there. I want that thing. Or if other sheep were over here eating, the bigger sheep would come over and butt that sheep. I'm going to eat that. Even though there's plenty to eat all around. And it was that butting amongst themselves. You know, guys and gals, I've had a brother who was murdered. I've had a father who died from a stroke, a mentor who died from brain cancer, and the only hurt that comes close to those losses is when I've been hurt by sheep within the church. Trippiest thing in the world. I can be on the street witnessing and somebody can call me all kinds of names. I've been fired from jobs, lost a job because of my faith. Doesn't hurt anything like other sheep can hurt. And some of you here can say amen to that. But you know what? It was interesting because, again, If you look at any animal group, there's always what's called, I mean, and chickens have it too, it's called the pecking order. That's what, where we got that from, is you go look and watch chickens, there's always the pecking order. Who's the, and it's always the stronger, you know, against the weaker. And we have to be careful with that, even here within our fellowship, guys and gals. As Christians, we need to be careful, especially when we get older, because we can kind of become a little more boisterous, if you will, almost more self-righteous, if you will. And we begin, it's easy to become bullies. It's easy to look at others and say, you're not as holy as I am. You know, look at that. Look at the way you're doing your hair. That's just not godly. You know, look at the way that, you know, that car you're driving. Oh, that's just not right. And we start to bully others around us. Hey, you're sitting in my seat. This is our row. Yeah, you guys know what I'm talking about, too. This is where he sits. This is our, you know, might as well put a plaque right there. That's my seat. I don't mind people sitting in the same place, but I remember a couple years ago, somebody came up and said, hey, I sat in this one place, and somebody came up, and they really gave me a dirty look. Because I could tell I was sitting where they normally sat. Don't give people dirty looks, guys and gals. Say, hello, I'm Bill. I'm Mary. Hi, how are you? You're sitting in my seat. Get out. That's how you handle it. That's, you just be right out there. No dirty looks, though, okay? No. Sit next to him. Introduce yourself. Go sit somewhere you've never sat before. Say hello to people. But you see, guys and gals, as we grow in Christ, it shouldn't that we become more and more, you know, staunch and heady and hardy-minded. Do you know who I am? I've been walking with the Lord for many, many years. You need to treat me with great respect. So I'll go into my Scottish brogue. Talk a little more. You know, I don't know. I'm going to lose it. But you see, the more we grow in Christ, the more humble we should become. And the less judgmental of other Christians we should become. I'm not talking about sin, guys and gals. I'm talking about just being judgmental, because God's very specific about another man's servant. And nobody here, you know, is your servant specifically. We serve the Lord. But we should be serving one another. And it should be with humility. Not bullying people. You know, it's sad. Some of you might have heard just a week and a half ago, there was a pastor back east that, you know, a pastor that I kind of looked up to. And he just got fired from his church because he basically was bullying his staff, being very mean to them. And Mark Driscoll up north in Seattle, same kind of thing a few years ago. You know, same thing, berating his staff and doing different things. Man, that's just wickedness. I've been praying for the church that God is being left behind because, man, there's people that are in the ministry and say, this is the ministry? Hey, I'm not perfect as a pastor. You can ask anybody. But I'm telling you what, my heart is to be perfect. My heart is to be Christ-like. And guys and gals, we need to be careful because you might think you're more spiritual than others here. Maybe some of you are, think you're more spiritual, that your way of doing things is so much better than anyone else's. You know, especially even maybe the leadership here. You know, and perhaps you're right. Maybe you are more spiritual than everybody else here. But maybe, here's the other thing. Maybe it's just time for you to move on. There's only two things you can do, either move on or repent. If you think you're so much more spiritual than everybody else, move on or repent. Because we're all sinners here, saved by God's grace. All of us. And the more that I walk with Jesus, the more I closer get to him, the more I realize, Lord, man, your grace is so awesome. Because I am such a wretch. Dude, I can't even think of all the sins. Lord, my heart is so even still, the fleshly heart is so still deceptively wicked. It tells me how good I am.
2: Oh, you're so good, Bill. Thank you, Bill. I know I am pretty good.
1: Jesus said, a new commandment I give you, that you love one another as I have loved you, that you may also love one another. Guys and gals, that is who we're to be as Christians, marked by our love, one for another, not fearing one another, you know. So those are the first two points, you know, the enemy without, the enemy within, if you will. And, you know, the third thing is to be safe from insects, flies, ticks that drive them mad with distractions. I thought this was quite interesting. You see, part of the shepherd's duty Especially apparently during the summer, he was to make sure that the sheep were taken care of in this way. Today it means that they would actually have their sheep dipped to get rid of ticks and other kind of parasites that might be on them. Back then, it's interesting, a lot of times they would anoint their sheep with oil. If they had wounds, they'd put oil on it. You know, the oil would keep the flies away, you know, certain things they would do. And so that's what the shepherd would do, would be anoint them, take care of them to get rid of these distractions. And again, think about the spiritual application. This is awesome. I mean, anybody here have any distractions in your day-to-day lives? I mean, sometimes it can be maddening. A lot of little things can get to us and annoy us and just drive us nuts. You have an amen? Amen. Dude, a bad driver on the way to church. On the way home from church, on the way to work, on the way to school, on the way to the store. Perhaps it's someone at work or school that's having a bad day and they take it out on you. Perhaps it's your kids. They're just a little bit more rambunctious than normal. Maybe your husband or wife wakes up in a funky mood, a grumpy mood. Those are always fun. How about you're hangry? Anybody here ever get hangry? I get hangry sometimes. You're so hungry and all of a sudden you just kind of start... Need to eat, need to get this. And everything starts bugging you. But you know, again, may those be the times that we come to the Lord and say, Lord, I got to admit, Lord, I got to confess, these things are really bugging me. Please help me. You know, sometimes it's something as simple as your telephone. You know, if I forget, I'll put my phone in my pocket when I'm having my time with the Lord, and it never fails. I'm getting texted, or I'm getting called, or, you know, messaged or something. And so I just, nope, you're not coming with me. Get away. Because those things are like the little flies or things that distract, and sometimes they're things that we can do. But again, guys and gals, we need to wait upon the Lord. Take some time to allow your good shepherd to anoint you with oil, the oil of the Holy Spirit. So that as he fills us, those things don't quite bother us. Somebody cuts us off, we're like, we start to pray for them. Somebody wakes up grumpy, it's like we pray for them. Hey, how can I minister? You seem a little grumpy, is everything okay? You don't say it in a jerky way, by the way.
2: Boy, you sure are grumpy. What can I do for you?
1: But instead, we come to the Lord. Lord, help me, man. These things are driving me nuts. Fill me, Lord. Wash me, Lord. Cleanse me. Anoint me afresh with your Holy Spirit. And receive that by faith. Receive it by faith. So first of all, to feel safe from enemies. Secondly, to feel safe from the attack of other sheep. Third, to feel safe from the attack of flies and mad with distractions. And lastly, to be well fed so that they can rest. You maketh me to lie down in green pastures. Causes us. And again, notice the pastures are green. Notice that the pastures are green and tender and full of grass and food. Now it's interesting because the last thing that this shepherd pointed out, that as they rest, when sheep rest, that means they're full of food, and that means they're going to produce more sheep. They're going to produce more milk. You know, it's interesting. He said this other thing, just kind of a side note. I have to share this. So interesting, because part of what he's saying here is when we're resting in the Lord, when we're growing and feeding in the Lord upon his word by his Spirit, that there'll be more milk flowing from us, more honey, if you will. Remember when Jesus said, I'm going to bring you Israelites into a land of flowing with what? Milk and honey. Now for me, I just thought, dude, what does that mean? Or is there going to be a milk truck going around? You know, I remember a kid, there's a milk truck or there's honey just flowing off the things. No, again, a shepherd would have thought, well, that means these people are going to be well fed. They're going to have green pastures, and it's all of a sudden the milk is going to be flowing from the cattle, from the sheep, from the goats. And the bees, because there's all this foliage and grass and flowers, they're going to be just dripping with honey. And you see, guys and gals, what a great picture of our lives, how they're supposed to be as Christians. Jesus just doesn't give us life. He gives us life more abundantly. He just doesn't give us some of his Holy Spirit. He gives us torrents, rivers of Holy Spirit power in our lives. You know, back in the shepherd's day, it took a lot of work to make a green pasture. You know, they'd have to clear fields of bad bushes and plants. They'd have to move away rocks from the soil. They would even irrigate the land to help the good grass grow. And think about that. So too does our shepherd. He clears entire fields of our hearts from our sinfulness and our shame and our despair. As we're forgiven in Christ, he then cleanses us with his precious blood, causing us to be born again of the Spirit of God. And then he tends the soil of our hearts. He turns them from stone, hearts of stone, into hearts of flesh. We see a glimpse of this in Ezekiel 36:24. I will take you from a nation among the nations. He's specifically talking to Israel. But what a beautiful picture of what he does in the believer's life. And bring you into your own land. Then I will sprinkle clean water on you, and you will be clean. I will cleanse you from all filthiness and from your idols. I will give you a new heart and put a new spirit within you. I will take the heart of stone out of your flesh and give you a heart of flesh. I will put my spirit within you and cause you to walk in my statutes, and you will keep my judgments and do them. You see, beloved in Christ, just as Jesus told the parable of the sower and the seeds, I think it should really be called the seed and the soil parable. You see, because we need to keep our hearts, just that our soil in our hearts, just ready to receive the food that God gives us, ready to receive the Word of God, the meat of the Word of God, so that we might be growing and that we might be living, thriving as Christians. And notice the earthly shepherd would irrigate the land. So too does the Lord irrigate our hearts with His Holy Spirit when we allow Him, when we seek Him, when we put off those other distractions. And also, lastly, to be feasting upon the Word of God. Feasting upon God's Word. You know, I know there's many people here that aren't reading their Bibles every day. I'll be real honest with you. I don't know how you do it. I'm just being real. Man, if I'm sick or something and I can't read my Bible, let's say that day, the next day I am parched. I'm like, Lord, I'm starving spiritually, man. I just can't wait to get back. And oh, I'm so excited to see. Oh, Lord, thank you for your word. And he grows me and he changes me. He cleanses me. And beloved in Christ, he helps me to lay down in the green pastures of his word.
0: 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And if you'd like to write to us, our mailing address is Post Office Box 55, Battleground, Washington, 98604. 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
3: 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We have Dr. John MacArthur next in Grace to You, and then it's Jim Daly in Focus on the Family at 11. 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
11: They will look on me whom they have pierced and they shall mourn for him. 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
13: 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In his well-known book, The God Delusion, Richard Dawkins wrote, "The God of the Old Testament is arguably the most unpleasant character in all fiction. He's jealous, petty, unjust, a malevolent bully." Of course, the God of the Old Testament is the same God as the God in the New Testament, kind, merciful, faithful to keep his promises to his people. And you'll see that today on Grace to You as John MacArthur shows you an Old Testament text that demonstrates God's grace, mercy, and forgiveness. John's current study is called The Return and Reign of Jesus Christ. And so now, here's John MacArthur.
14: Let's look at chapter 12. As we look at this, there are four features of Israel's coming deliverance and conversion. Four features, four major events. The siege of Israel, the shielding of Israel, the sorrow of Israel, and the salvation of Israel. These are dealt with in the 12th chapter. Beloved, this is exciting material. This is not only exciting to the Jew to hear, and there certainly ought to be some of us pronouncing this and proclaiming it to Jews around the world so that they will know what God has planned for them. But it is exciting to me to know that God is in control of history. Let's look first of all at the siege of Israel in the first three verses. The word simply means attack. The first element that the Holy Spirit wants us to focus on is that there will be a great attack by the Gentile nations coming against Israel. Secondly, moving from the siege in the text to verse 4, we come to the shielding of Israel. And here we look at God and how God is going to protect those people. Verse 4, in that day, and again we're in that day, the day of the Lord, which is the day of judgment and the return of Christ. In that day, saith the Lord, I will smite every horse with terror and his rider with madness. I will open mine eyes upon the house of Judah and will smite every horse of the peoples with blindness. And the governors of Judah shall say in their heart, the inhabitants of Jerusalem shall be my strength and the Lord of hosts their God. In that day will I make the governors of Judah like an hearth of fire among the wood and like a torch of fire in a sheaf. They shall devour all the peoples round about on the right hand and on the left, and Jerusalem shall be inhabited again in her own place, even in Jerusalem. The Lord shall also save the tents of Judah first, and that the glory of the house of David and the glory of the inhabitants of Jerusalem do not magnify themselves against Judah. In that day shall the Lord defend the inhabitants of Jerusalem, and he that is feeble among them at that day shall be like David, and the house of David shall be like God, like the angel of the Lord before them. And it shall come to pass in that day that I will seek to destroy all the nations that come against Jerusalem. Now we'll stop there. That section deals with the shielding of Israel. God is going to come in protection and bring a tremendous victory. Let's go back now to verse 4 for a minute. In that day, saith the Lord, and this is most interesting, horses were the symbol of strength. They were the symbol of power. They were the symbol of a formidable army. And in that day, he says, I'll smite every horse with terror. Now, this probably means confusion. But he also adds, and the riders with madness. This simply means panic, a wild and helpless kind of panic in the Hebrew. So here come all these great armies of the world, and all of a sudden, all of their weaponry and all of their instruments and all of their vehicles and all of the people who are running the thing go into confusion, blindness, and panic. Terror and confusion seizes the ranks of the world's armies, and while they have imagined that they have gained the victory, they find out that all they are, rather than chasing the vanquished Jews, is rushing themselves to destruction. And the key phrase here in verse 4 is God says, I will open my eyes on the house of Judah. No longer will I turn my back. No longer will I keep my eyes closed to what's going on. I'm going to open my eyes, and these are eyes of love, and these are eyes of care, and these are eyes of tenderness, and these are eyes of forgiveness, these are eyes of salvation. God says, I'm going to open my eyes toward Israel. Now look at verse 5. God shields them, and the governors of Judah shall say in their heart. Now we're looking at the countryside around the city of Jerusalem. The people who would be most vulnerable in a war. They wouldn't have any defense. Jerusalem is somewhat defensible. They wouldn't have any defense, just the people living all over the land. And the governors, the leaders out in the countryside are going to say in their heart, the inhabitants of Jerusalem shall be my strength in the Lord of hosts, their God. What is it saying? Listen, it's saying this. The fact that God has chosen Jerusalem to be his city
11: The city of his affection and the city of his election, the city he will save, gives confidence to us in the surrounding countryside. In other words, we're getting in on the fact that Jerusalem is God's city. And all of us who live anywhere in this land are preserved because God has chosen Jerusalem. That's what they're saying. The governors of Judah, outside and around, are saying it is because of what God has promised to do for the inhabitants of Jerusalem. That becomes our strength. God has chosen Jerusalem. And because he has chosen Jerusalem and the nation around, the princes of Judah are confident that they too are invincible. Perhaps they'll sing Psalm 46:5. Which says, God is in the midst of her. She shall not be moved. And that's about Jerusalem. Now, I want you to notice something interesting. This is a critical verse because it opens the door, just a crack, and the light starts to come in. What light? The light of the beginning of saving faith. All of a sudden, all through Israel's history today, they've been thinking their strength is in themselves, in their guns and their smarts and their military expertise. And they're going to come to the place where they all of a sudden say in their hearts, the inhabitants of Jerusalem shall be my strength, not in their power or in their military prowess or because they've got so many smart people, but in the Lord of hosts, their God. All of a sudden, they turn from the politics of it and the armies, and they begin to see God as the resource. And here is the first glimpse of the saving faith that comes to the hearts of Israel. Verse 6, in that day, will I make the governors of Judah, and he's still dealing outside the city, it never really touches the city, I'll make the governors of Judah in the countryside around like a fire pot among the wood. Now, I don't know if you know what a fire pot is. Those of us who live in the day of thermostats and forced air, a fire pot was just that, a bunch of coals in a little metal pot that you put in some kindling wood and it started a fire. You drop a fire pot on a pile of kindling, you're going to get a quick fire. And that's what he's saying. The Gentile armies are kindling. The governors of Judah are fire pots. Those simple little people and their simple little military weakness are going to fire and burn the armies of the nations. He says it'll also be like a torch of fire in a dry sheaf. Take a sheaf of grain that's dry and set a torch to it. Drop a fire pot and some dry sticks, you get the same thing. So just as a fire pot sets fire to twigs and dry wood and a torch sets fire to dry grain, so Judah's princes will devour. And who will they devour? Look what it says, all the nations round about on the right hand and on the left, but Jerusalem shall be inhabited again in her own place, even in Jerusalem. In other words, in the end time, nothing will have happened to that city. It won't be moved. It'll never be destroyed. It's going to be there right where it belongs. And so there's going to be the protection of God, and Jerusalem will be inhabited in her own place. Even in Jerusalem. Then a very interesting note in verse 7. This is very interesting. The Lord also shall save the tents of Judah first, in order that the glory of the house of David and the glory of the inhabitants of Jerusalem do not magnify themselves against Judah. In other words, if Jerusalem won this big victory to start with, if all the military geniuses and all the hotshots in Jerusalem won, they'd say, well, it was us. And so just to make sure they don't mistake it being human and know it's God, the great victory comes first to all the little folks out in the countryside who win the war, who knock off the big Gentile armies. And then Jerusalem's got nothing to boast about. Because by the time it comes to them, all they can say is, it's got to be God. It sure isn't us. It wasn't them. In other words, to prevent Jerusalem from magnifying itself against the country folks, God makes sure the country folks gain the first deliverance. Why? This is a time of humbling for the nation. This is a time of penitence. This is a time of repentance. This is a time of bending the back and bowing the knee and laying prostrate before God. God wants no human glory, no human magnification. And so just to make sure it won't happen, he starts by giving the victory first to the little folks in the countryside. The defenseless land is delivered first. The well-defended capital
14: last, in order that Jerusalem not think it was by her military might and be lifted up with pride. So God defends the defenseless, and then Jerusalem. Verse 8, in that day shall the Lord defend or shield the inhabitants of Jerusalem. And I love this. This is so great. He that is feeble among them at that day shall be like David. Isn't that amazing? Who was the greatest soldier in the history of Israel? David. Saul has slain his thousands, David his 10,000s. Greatest soldier in the history of Israel. One little rock, one dead Goliath. Greatest soldier in the history of Israel. And the weak and the puny in this day will all be like David. What an army. Can you imagine? And by the way, the strong, represented by the house of David, those who are in the house of David, the royal line, the great warriors, the strong, shall be like God. They'll be like the angel of the Lord. Who's the angel of the Lord? Christ. They'll be infused with the power of Christ. Boy, I tell you, that's going to be exciting, isn't it? You say, well, we get to see that? I think so. If I read my Bible right, we're coming out of heaven just about that time on white horses, which will give us a perfect view of the whole thing. So the feeble are going to be like David, and the people who normally are like David are going to be like God, infused with the energy of the Messiah himself, the angel of the Lord. That's just a little taste, that's a little hint of the fact that Jesus Christ is going to be there winning the victory. And what's so beautiful, if you study the book of Revelation, you find out that just at the climax of Armageddon, just when the war reaches its high point, out of the sky comes Jesus Christ. And it shall come to pass, verse 9 says, in that day I will seek to destroy all the nations that come against Jerusalem. God is going to wipe out all those who've sought to wipe out his people and his kingdom. The term "will seek" is a most interesting Hebrew term. It is a term that is used of a marksman who bends his bow with his eye focused on the target. He wants to hit the bullseye, and nothing distracts him. The cup of iniquity is full, and God comes in judgment. Read Revelation 16. Read Revelation 19.

0: I will give them my spirit, salvation. And I can't resist pointing you to the fact that it only happens, now watch it, it only happens because they look on me whom they have pierced. Who's talking here in this verse? God. God is talking. Do you know who it was on that cross? Who was it? God. Is that a great statement? Now notice, they will look on me whom they have pierced, and they shall mourn for him. You see the Trinity there? In one breath it's me, in another breath it's him. And there God sees himself there in one breath, and in the next breath he sees the incarnate Christ, the Son. Don't let anybody tell you that that wasn't God, that Jesus is any less than God. God says, that was me you pierced. And don't let anybody tell you that the Jews didn't pierce him. They may have used Roman swords, but it was their plotting that got him there. That's all right. That's all right for God, because God can forgive anything, anything, even the murder of the Messiah. And by the way, there isn't anything you've done that he couldn't forgive either. They shall look on me whom they pierced. Remember John 19:37? They took a sword and they pierced him. And then Israel is going to receive salvation. Look at 13:1. In that day there shall be a fountain opened to the house of David and to the inhabitants of Jerusalem for sin and for uncleanness. God's going to wash the nation from its sin. First, they're going to cry, my Lord and my God, when they see Jesus. They're going to realize it was God they pierced. And then God's going to turn the fountain loose and wash them and pour out his Spirit. In any day, in any age, repentance like this kind, true, honest repentance, will lead to the same cleansing. Beloved, can I tell you something? The fountain's open right now. Did you know that? I've been there. Have you? And I've been washed. It's open right now. Paul says today is the day of salvation. And while we as Christians look forward expectantly to the day of national mourning and blessing for Israel, meanwhile, we can tell every Jew and every Gentile that they don't need to wait till then. The fountain's open right now. It's open for you right now.
1: You're listening to Grace to You, the Bible teaching ministry of John MacArthur. John's current series is titled The Return and Reign of Jesus Christ. Now, friend, as we continue John's look at the return of Christ and the end times, perhaps a question like this has crossed your mind. Why save money? Why invest in life insurance or plan for the distant future if Christ could come back at any moment? Well, let's hear how John answered that question.
2: Because he might not come back in the next moment, or the next 5 years, or the next 10 years, or your lifetime. That would be irresponsible. We do not know when the Lord will come. He says that. Even the Son of Man doesn't know the day or the hour of his coming. And we have to be ready at all times, spiritually ready. And I think even in terms of ministerially ready or service ready, that is to say, we're serving him with the full force of our human powers under the inspiration of the Holy Spirit. We need to be living our life to the fullest in committing ourselves to ministry, the ministry of the gospel, serving the Lord. But at the same time, we don't know when he's going to come. And look, the book of Proverbs is also written by God, and it basically says you need to plan for your future. Mm. You need to save. You need to put money away. The New Testament says somebody who doesn't care for his family is worse than an unbeliever. Mm. Anybody knows you need to provide for your family, and that means now and in the future. The church is even given the responsibility to care for widows whose husband die and leave them destitute, and maybe there's no man in the extended family to care for them. The church takes up their care. So even a church has to have resources on hand to mitigate the problems and the needs of people who are in a desperate situation. We are told even in the New Testament that Paul says, look, I don't want you to have to take a hurry-up offering when I show up. I want you to give systematically in the first day of the week so that when I come, you have some resources there and some extra resources to send to the poor saints in Jerusalem. So whether you're an individual or a church, we're all called to be careful to plan for the future. We want to be reasonable and sensible about that and not foolish.
1: 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And friend, if you look to Grace to You for consistent and clear teaching to help you with decisions in your life, would you let us know? Your letters are a great encouragement to our staff, and they're more important than you may realize.
3: 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Now for the entire Grace to You staff, I'm Phil Johnson. Thanks for joining us today. 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
4: 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And coming up next, we have Focus on the Family with Jim Daly. 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
5: weather. With high pressure in the Pacific Northwest, we're in a pretty nice weather pattern for a while. We're done with the 90s. We'll be in the mid-80s for this afternoon's high. Lots of sunshine. Overnight, some clouds and upper 50s. We'll have cloudy skies in the morning on Wednesday, but turning sunny in the afternoon, a little bit cooler, upper 70s. I'm meteorologist Steve Hamilton on KPDQ.
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7: When Abraham Lincoln was elected president in 1860, America stood on the edge of collapse. Over the next 4 years, the Civil War claimed more than 700,000 lives and tested whether our republic could endure. As the war drew to a close, Lincoln looked beyond victory. He looked toward healing. In his second inaugural address, he challenged the nation, "Let us strive on to bind up the nation's wounds, to achieve and cherish a just and lasting peace." Lincoln understood that preserving the greatest experiment in self-government required more than winning a war. It required the character to restore what had been broken. More than 160 years later, America still faces division. The question is not whether we'll disagree. The question is whether we still have the wisdom and the character to heal together.
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0: of yieldedness and surrender, God will take the emptiness that you feel and fill it up with himself. And if you happen to be someone that God has gifted, this is not a put down on giftedness, but it is a more difficult process for a gifted person to find dependence upon God than a person who doesn't have some of those gifts. And that's why over the period of history, many people who are not as gifted are used of the Lord in a more powerful way. If we have been given gifts, if you have been given a gift, here's what you should do. Lord God, thank you for the gift. I know I don't have it of myself. Here in Corinthians, there's a little argument about this in a place that said, if you got this gift from God, why do you keep telling everybody it's not from him? Everything you have is from God, amen? If you have a gift, it's from God. Everybody has a gift. If yours is unique and powerful, give him praise and gratitude and always be humble about the fact that whatever you have, it's from him. And then put aside your dependence in those gifts. Say, Lord God, thank you for these gifts, but that's not going to get me where you want me to go. That's not going to make happen what you want to see happen. So, Lord God, thank you for the gifts. Use them as you feel led to do. But, Lord God, my dependence is upon you. You and you alone. Lord, in the weakness of what I know myself to be, break through with your power and give me a sense of the God of heaven working in me. As I look back on my life, I wish I could tell you I've had multiple experiences like that. I remember one, though, and I want to tell you about it. When I came back from being in the hospital for a stem cell transplant, I was gone for 7 weeks. Came back really before I should have, but I missed it so much I just couldn't stand not being here. And I was pretty weak. I didn't have much voice. In fact, I've listened to some of the tapes of those messages, and I'm wondering, man, how did y'all listen to that? I was talking in a raspy voice. I was emotional, kind of shaky. But I remember, as if it happened yesterday, going home during those days and telling my wife, honey, I never had an experience like this before. It was almost like I was standing over here and somebody was preaching in that pulpit and I was watching it. Like it wasn't me. I'm not a mystic and I'm not trying to scare you because it really was me, but it was the strangest feeling. I heard myself preaching in a way that I felt no human ability to preach. God had broken through in the weakness of my life to demonstrate his power. And I remember when I came back, I told you guys one thing that I want you to remember, and that was this. God is enough. He is. He was sufficient during that time, and he was filling me with his power in a kind of weakness I had never felt before. I'm not saying we should go out and get sick and get weak so God can empower us. I'm just saying that in the process of life, you will have your moments. And sometimes when you see those things come along that you wish weren't coming, you say, oh, no, no. And maybe you should instead embrace them and say, Lord God, what are you going to do in my life through this time? Whatever it is, I'm okay with it. I'm willing. Show yourself strong in my weakness, God. Use me during this time. You know, people watch us when we're weak as they never watch us when we're strong, because they want to find out if in our weakness they can spot the difference Jesus makes. So I encourage you today, embrace this paradox. Say it with me. When I am weak, then I am strong. When I am weak, then I am strong. And you don't have to worry about engineering this. Just let God direct it in your life. But recognize it when it comes and accept it for what it is. And thank God for the opportunity he's going to provide in this time in your life.
1: Amen. Amen. Hey, tomorrow we're going to talk about how to get through the wilderness. Have you ever felt like you're in the desert and you don't know which way to go and it's dry and you're thirsty and it's uncomfortable? Well, sometimes that's what it's like spiritually. But tomorrow and Thursday, we're going to talk about how to get through the wilderness. Don't miss it as we continue our discussion of making sense of it all. You know, there are 100 verses that I want you to know And it's because these verses are in a book by Rob Morgan called 100 Bible Verses That Made America. 100 verses that powerfully impacted our leaders during defining moments in American history. And reflect upon what these verses mean for us as a nation today. Short, easy to read entries and beautifully told stories. It's yours from Turning Point during this month for a gift of any size. 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
4: weather. With high pressure in the Pacific Northwest, we're in a pretty nice weather pattern for a while. We're done with the 90s. We'll be in the mid-80s for this afternoon's high. Lots of sunshine. Overnight, some clouds and upper 50s. We'll have cloudy skies in the morning on Wednesday, but turning sunny in the afternoon, a little bit cooler, upper 70s. I'm meteorologist Steve Hamilton on KPDQ.
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6: When Abraham Lincoln was elected president in 1860, America stood on the edge of collapse. Over the next 4 years, the Civil War claimed more than 700,000 lives and tested whether our republic could endure. As the war drew to a close, Lincoln looked beyond victory. He looked toward healing. In his second inaugural address, he challenged the nation, "Let us strive on to bind up the nation's wounds, to achieve and cherish a just and lasting peace." Lincoln understood that preserving the greatest experiment in self-government required more than winning a war. It required the character to restore what had been broken. More than 160 years later, America still faces division. The question is not whether we'll disagree. The question is whether we still have the wisdom and the character to heal together.
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2: Thomas J. Watson, the founder of the IBM Corporation, said, "The way to succeed is to double your failure rate." That's where I got the title for today's message. 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
3: 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Today on Pathway to Victory, Dr. Robert Jeffress shares the first of Solomon's secrets for success. It has to do with the power of persistence. But first, let's take a moment to hear some important ministry updates.
1: David, we're so excited about the upcoming Pathway to Victory vacation tour in 2027. 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And I believe this will be one of them. 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We'll explore Thessaloniki and Ephesus, incredible places where Paul planted the early church. 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I promise you won't regret it. All the details are at ptv.org. Well, in our new series, we're talking about Solomon's divine wisdom and its application to our lives. Today, we'll discover the key to finding genuine success. But before we get started, I'm inviting you to take advantage of the book I've written that parallels our series. It's also called The Solomon Secrets. You'll find a chapter on the topic we're addressing today and a wide variety of other relevant topics such as managing your money, cultivating a healthy marriage, and how to raise a God-fearing family. The book is yours. When you give a generous gift to Pathway to Victory, I'll explain more later on, but right now, let's get started with today's message. It's titled, To Succeed More, Fail More.
2: Listen to what the book of Proverbs says about persistence. I could give you dozens of verses. We only have a time to look at a few. The synonym in the Bible for persistence is diligence. Look at Proverbs 10, verses 4 and 5. Solomon says, "Poor is he who works with a negligent hand, but the hand of the diligent, the persistent, makes rich. Or he who gathers in summer is a son who acts wisely, but he who sleeps in harvest is a son who acts shamefully." Proverbs 12, verse 24 says, "The hand of the diligent, that is the persistent, will rule, but the slack hand will be put to forced labor." Or Proverbs 20, verse 4, "The sluggard, that is the lazy person, he doesn't plow after the autumn, so he begs during the harvest and has nothing." One more, Proverbs 21, jot this down, verses 25 and 26. "The desire of the sluggard puts him to death, for his hands refuse to work. All day long he is craving, while the righteous gives and does not hold back." All right, Robert, you might be thinking, I understand that persistence is a biblical quality. I understand that it may be the key to success, but how do I develop persistence in my life? Now, here's how to develop persistence in your life. Six keys to developing persistence. Write them down. First of all, understand the value of persistence. Understand the value of persistence. Will you notice in these words we just looked at from Solomon, the contrast that Solomon draws is not between the gifted and the ungifted, the lucky and the unlucky, the beautiful and the ugly, the rich and the poor. The contrast is between the persistent person, the diligent person, and the lazy person. That's the difference. The persistent person is the one who is successful. Secondly, if you're going to be persistent, you have to learn to let go of the past. Persistence means letting go of the past. At 83 years of age, the great architect Frank Lloyd Wright was asked a question by a reporter. The reporter said, "Mr. Wright, what is your greatest architectural achievement?" Wright responded, "The next one." That's what persistent people do. They refuse to look backwards. They are always looking forward. You know, the writer of Hebrews said the same thing. In Hebrews chapter 12, listen to what the writer of Hebrews said. "Therefore, since we have so great a cloud of witnesses surrounding us, let us also lay aside every encumbrance and the sin which so easily entangles us, and let us run with endurance the race that is set before us, fixing our eyes on Jesus, the author and the perfecter of our faith." The Bible compares living the Christian life to a foot race. The goal is to win the approval of Christ. But if we're going to run this race successfully, we have to keep our eyes fixed on Jesus. We have to keep looking forward instead of looking backward. You know, this idea of refusing to look at both past successes and failures is found in Paul's words in Philippians chapter 3, verses 13 and 14. Remember what Paul wrote? He said, "Brethren, I do not regard myself as having laid hold of it yet, but one thing I do, forgetting what lies behind and pressing on to what lies ahead, I press on toward the goal for the prize of the upward call of God in Christ Jesus." Forgetting what's behind and reaching forward to what lies ahead. If you're going to be successful in life, learn to let go of the past. Number three, persistent people learn the importance of beginning. They learn the importance of beginning. You probably remember from your physics class the law of inertia. Remember the law of inertia? Inertia basically says a body at rest will remain at rest. A body in motion tends to remain in motion. Simply put, it takes a lot more energy to start an object moving than it does to keep that object moving. The key is beginning, summoning the energy to begin a project. Persistent people understand the importance of beginning. Now, that's opposed to the lazy individual who can think of any and every reason not to begin a project. Listen to Proverbs 26, verses 13 and 14. This is really funny when Solomon writes this. Verse 13, he said, "The sluggard, the lazy person says, 'There is a lion in the road. A lion is in the open square.' As the door turns on its hinges, so the sluggard on his bed." The lazy person can't get out of bed. And he invents all kinds of excuses of why he can't begin today that project. The lazy person says, "Oh, there's a lion out there. He'll eat me up if I get out and go to work." Well, let's face it, we all have a little bit of the sluggard in us. We can all think of a reason not to begin that exercise program. "Well, I don't have the right shoes and the equipment." We think of a reason not to get up and have our time with the Lord, praying and reading His Word. "Well, God wants me to get my rest today." We can have a reason for, you know, not going to the doctor, Dr. Madeley. "Oh, well, you know, he may discover something bad, so I don't want to go." That's kind of stupid when you think about it, isn't it? But we always come up with reasons not to do what we're supposed to do. The great way to overcome inertia that we all have is to begin doing something. That this is worth the price of the sermon today, so I want you to listen carefully. If you know what it is going to make you successful in life, just start doing something. Just start beginning. That can get you the energy you need to continue. I came across this advertisement in a medical journal years ago that talked about the importance of beginning. Listen to this. "We have good news for you. Motivation is not going to strike you like lightning. And motivation is not something that someone else, a nurse, doctor, family member, can bestow or force on you. The whole idea of motivation is a trap. Forget motivation. Just do it. Exercise, lose weight, test your blood sugar, or whatever. Do it without motivation, and then guess what? After you start doing the thing, that's when the motivation comes and makes it easy for you to keep on doing it. Motivation is like love and happiness. It's a byproduct. When you're actively engaged in doing something, motivation sneaks up and zaps you when you least expect it. As Harvard psychologist Jerome Bruner says, you're more likely to act yourself into a feeling than feel yourself into an action. So act. Whatever it is you know you should do, do it. Now here's that nugget of wisdom in that paragraph. It is easier to act yourself into a feeling than feel yourself into an action. Some of you are waiting until the feeling hits you to do what you know God wants you to do. Somebody once said, you don't have to be great to start, but you have to start to be great. The successful person, the persistent person, understands the importance of beginning. Number four, if you want to develop this quality of persistence, anticipate setbacks. Persistent people expect and accept setbacks rather than being paralyzed by them. They understand that setbacks are part of the tuition for moving forward in life. In fact, some of our country's most successful people have had devastating setbacks. Let me give you a couple of examples. I love these. In 1889, the San Francisco Examiner newspaper sent Rudyard Kipling the following rejection note. I'm sorry, Mr. Kipling, but you just don't know how to use the English language. Did you know that 15 publishers and 30 agents turned down John Grisham's first novel, A Time to Kill? Today, his novels have sold over 100 million copies. George Lucas's movie, Star Wars, was rejected by every major studio in Hollywood until 20th Century Fox decided to take a chance on it. And of course, it's one of the most blockbuster franchises of all time. Thomas Edison discovered 1,880 ways not to make a light bulb. Babe Ruth struck out 1,330 times, and yet he's considered one of baseball's greatest players. Thomas J. Watson, the founder of the IBM Corporation, said, the way to succeed is to double your failure rate. That's where I got the title for today's message. The way to succeed is to double your failure rate. What does Watson mean by that? What he's saying is, the more times you try something, yes, the more you're going to fail, but the more you're going to succeed as well. The way to succeed is to double your failure rate. Did you know Thomas Watson was simply echoing what Solomon had said thousands of years before? Listen to Ecclesiastes 11:1. These are Solomon's words. He said, cast your bread on the surface of the waters, for you will find it after many days. Here's how that applies to us. The more resumes you send out, the more interviews for a job you're going to get. The more sales calls you're going to make, yeah, the more rejections you'll have, but the more transactions you'll land as well. The more pounds you attempt to lose, the more pounds you'll actually lose. The more people you share your faith with, the more people you'll come to see know Christ as Savior. That's what he's talking about here. The way to succeed is to double your failure rate. Number five, if you're going to be a persistent person, and this is so key, expect to work hard. Expect to work hard. Now, you have to hand it to Solomon. He had a great sense of humor. Listen to Proverbs 19, verse 24. The sluggard buries his hand in the dish and will not even bring it back to his mouth. Now, that's lazy. But we all have a little bit of the sluggard in us. Before we get real self-righteous about this, we all have some sluggard in us. Let me illustrate that for you. How many of you here today watching on television know of one thing you could start doing that would make you more successful in your business or at your job? How many of you would say, there's one thing I know, if I start doing this, I'd be more successful in my business? Raise your hand. Don't lie in church, okay? Raise your hand, okay? How many, all right. How many of you would say, when you think about your marriage, You know, there is one thing I could do right now in my marriage that would give me a better relationship with my husband or wife. If I would start doing one thing, how many of us can think of something? I can. Okay? All right? How many of you would say, you know, there's one thing I could do that would improve my health, give me a better quality and perhaps quantity of life. If I started doing this one thing, I'd be healthier. How many of you can think of something? Okay, one more. How many of you could think of one thing, if you started doing this, it would improve your relationship with God? Something you could do to improve the most important relationship of all, your relationship with God. Now, here's my question for you. Why aren't you doing it? Well, why aren't I doing it? I mean, if we all can think of things that would make us more successful in our business, give us more money, better health, a better relationship with our mate, a better relationship with God, why aren't we doing it if we know what to do? You know what the answer is for most of us? Oh, that would require too much effort. That would just cause us to work too hard. Well, if that's your excuse, I've got some great news for you today. You're not going to die from hard work. Did you know that? You're not. You're just not going to die from hard work. You might die from some other things. It's not going to be hard work. A.L. Williams is an insurance giant. He wrote a great book a few years ago. I've mentioned it before, but it's one of my favorite books. I love the title of it. The title of it is, All You Can Do Is All You Can Do. A.L. Williams, before he went into the insurance business, was a high school coach, football coach here in Texas. And he talked about the importance of working hard. And he uses this illustration. He said, I used to tell my football players that it was impossible to die from hard work. In the summer, we'd have football camp and would practice 3 times a day. And I'd say, now guys, you're going to get out there in the hot sun and you're going to be working and the coach is going to be fussing at you and you're going to feel like you're going to die. But when you feel like you're going to die, just keep working. Because the good Lord put a little mechanism in your head up there that makes you pass out before you die. And if you do pass out, we'll drag you up to the dressing room, put you in the shower, give you some salt tablets, and you'll be ready for the next practice. Now, there's some wisdom in that. Successful people understand the importance of working hard. Finally, and certainly most importantly, make sure that you're persisting in the right goals. Make sure you're persisting in the right goals if you truly want to be successful. Nothing is more tragic than spending your life climbing up the ladder of success, reaching the top, only to discover it was leaning against the wrong wall altogether. Make sure you're persisting in the right goals. I am confident that if Solomon were standing here today, he would say the same thing to you. Solomon was the wisest, the wealthiest, the most powerful man of his day. And yet, he discovered that work is meaningless, pleasure is futile, and death is certain. And that's why in his journal called Ecclesiastes in the Old Testament, he came to this conclusion, worthless, worthless. Everything in this life is worthless. Now, he was speaking from a horizontal viewpoint. As you look at the world around you, apart from God, it's all meaningless. Work is meaningless. Pleasure's futile. Death is certain. But when you look vertically, it gives you a whole new perspective. And in the final chapter of Ecclesiastes 12, Solomon said, therefore, my advice to you, as the most successful man who's ever lived, my advice to you is simply this, remember your Creator. Remember God in the days of your youth, before the days of trouble come and the years approach when you say, I find no pleasure in them. That word remember doesn't mean in Hebrew, oh, just bring to mind. It's not like saying, oh, I remember God. I remember God, and I'm going to get on doing what I was doing. No, remember means to make God central. Make God central in your life in the days of your youth before the days of trouble come. Remember this, no amount of success will fill the void of an empty life. If you apply these principles I gave you today from God's word, you're going to be successful in your work, in your finances, in every area of your life, but no amount of success can fill that hole of an empty life. Only God can fill that hole. You may not know the name Ray Combs, but many of you know his face or would have known his face. He was the host of the nighttime version of the game show Family Feud. Remember Family Feud? One night on one episode of Family Feud, Ray Combs was walking down the line of contestants, one of the families that was competing, greeting them as he usually did. And he came to one of the contestants and he noticed they were wearing a lapel pin that had two question marks on it. Now, those of you who have been through the evangelism training, witness training program, you know what those two question marks are. People who go through this training in how to share your faith wear these pins, these two question marks, as a way to get into a spiritual conversation with people, because it's always a conversation starter. Well, that's exactly what happened that night on Family Feud. Ray Combs looked at that pin with the two question marks and he said to the contestants, "What is that pin stand for? What are those two question marks?" He took the bait. And so the contestant said, "Well, Ray, these two question marks represent the two most important questions in the universe." Ray Combs said, "Well, what's the first question?" And he said, and remember, this is on national television. He said, "Well, the first question, Ray, is if you were to die tonight, do you know with certainty that you would go to heaven?" Ray Combs kind of chuckled and he said, "Well, I sure hope so, but nobody can know that for sure." Then he went on down to the second person, the third person, then he stopped in his tracks. He went back around, walked back to that contestant and said, "Okay, my curiosity got the best of me. What's the second question mark stand for?" The contestant said, "Well, the second question, Ray, is if you were standing before God and he were to ask you, why should I let you into heaven? What would you say to him?" And without missing a beat, Ray Combs said, "Well, I would say to God, because I'm the host of Family Feud and everybody in America loves me." The crowd roared with laughter and applause, and off they went into the game. Not long after that, Ray Combs was replaced as the nighttime host of Family Feud. And not long after that, he hanged himself. He didn't even bother to leave a suicide note. Apparently, being the host of Family Feud wasn't enough to guarantee happiness and security in this life, much less the next one. As Solomon said, there's nothing in this world that's going to satisfy that need you have in your life for God. There's a God-shaped vacuum in each one of us. Or as Solomon said in Ecclesiastes 2:25, "For who can work and who can find enjoyment apart from God?" Remember your Creator in the days of your youth. Make sure you're persisting in the right goal.
1: King Solomon said, if we want to succeed more, we need to fail more. 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Well, I'm so glad you chose to join us for today's Pathway to Victory. 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
1: Welcome to Straight Talk with Gary Randall, sponsored by Gary Randall Ministries. The opinions expressed in the following program are not necessarily those of the staff, management, or advertisers of this station. And now, here's Gary.
2: And good morning. I'm Gary Randall. Thank you so much for joining me today. It's always an honor. Today is Tuesday, July the 7th, 2026, in the year of our Lord. On July 7th, 1981, President Ronald Reagan announced he was nominating Arizona Judge Sandra Day O'Connor. She would become the first female justice on the U.S. Supreme Court. She, like Amy Coney Barrett, did not rule and vote the way Ronald Reagan expected her to. After being confirmed to the U.S. Supreme Court, she took a left turn, and the rest is history. Today in 1865, four people were hanged in Washington, D.C. for conspiring with John Wilkes Booth to assassinate President Abraham Lincoln, Lewis Powell, David Harold, George, I can't pronounce his last name, and Mary Surratt. She was the first woman to be executed by the federal government. Today in 1898, President William McKinley, he signed the Newlands Resolution that approved annexation of the Republic of Hawaii. Today in 1930, construction began on Boulder Dam. We know it today as Hoover Dam. Today in 1976, the United States Military Academy at West Point included female cadets for the first time. 119 women joined the class of 1980. And remember the Johnny Carson show when comedy used to be funny? Not guys on there raging with wide-eyed, I hate Trump stuff every night to where nobody watches that stuff anymore. Johnny Carson, whatever he was or wasn't, was funny. He said funny things, and he was more appropriate, I felt, back in the day. Well, remember Doc Severinsen, the guy who led the band and played the trumpet and all of that? Yeah, Doc Severinsen is 99 years old today. He was raised, I don't know if he was born there, but he was raised in Oregon, in Arlington, Oregon. His father was the band teacher, the music teacher at the school in Arlington, Oregon. And the rest is history, as they say. That's some of the things that happened today in history. Let's talk about what's happening right now as we speak. Over the weekend, Muslims were caught brazenly ripping down American flags all across New York City. Well, the United States of America celebrated America in our 250th anniversary, our birthday. This is the reality behind the election of radicals like Zohran Mamdani. Islam is not here to integrate or live in peace. It's here to conquer and to turn America into an Islamic state ruled by Sharia law. That's what it's about. They do not want to assimilate and become Americans. They want to conquer America from within and change America to what our founders never had in mind and what you and I could not tolerate if it were to happen. It is happening, slowly but surely. Fortunately, our president is very aware of it, and so are others in our State Department, and they're taking steps to curb this. But the Democratic Party is charging full bore ahead, and they have created this monster that they now don't know what to do with. And they're trying to explain to their public, Bernie Sanders and all those guys are trying to explain to the public what socialism is, that it's really a good thing. It's going to give you everything from lollipops to, you know, whatever. And lots of homes and everything like Bernie lives. He has three homes at least. I mean, which is fine. That's great. If people can afford it and have three homes, I don't have a problem with that. I do have a problem with them trying to foist socialism on everybody else while they live a capitalist life. It's a lie from the get-go, and that's what we're experiencing here in America today. The optics of a trust fund baby like this Mamdani from a wealthy family, which he is, and I'm going to talk a little bit more about that today, because you need to know what's going on here because this is spreading. It's not just in New York City. It's other places as well now. But he's a trust fund baby, failed musician. He embraces a political philosophy that killed hundreds of millions of people. He's lecturing the greatest country in the history of the world from a founder's desk. As I said yesterday, he was on the backside of it. He had the desk turned around backwards. I'm sure there was some reason for that, but it seemed to me odd that he was, it seemed sort of, seemed like a message to me, to the world, that he didn't even know what he was doing. Maybe he does. Maybe he wanted to, people to see he would not bring himself to sit where George Washington sat. But it seemed to me it was quite odd that he was sitting at a founder's desk on the wrong side of it. But they hate us. They do. They hate Americans, just ordinary, everyday Americans, whether we're rich or poor or middle class. They hate us. They want something very different. And this guy is one of them. And they all seem to be, I mean, there may be some true socialists out there that live the life, but I'm not aware of them. And they're certainly not in leadership in the United States. But socialists are becoming more and more involved in leadership, and there's a real wave. The Democrat Party is losing their party because the Democrats like Schumer and those guys, I don't think they could win an election now. AOC, I noticed Kamala Harris is panting and running after the train that's leaving the station of far left Muslim, hardcore Muslim followers. And she's trying to catch up with them because she wants their vote. She says she's not running for president. She's running for president. She may not be able to officially do it because she won't have the support, but she wants to. Spencer Pratt, he sparked a widespread online reaction over Independence Day this last weekend after posting a sharp rebuke of New York City's Mayor Zohran Mamdani for using the 4th of July holiday to criticize America's history. And he did, that's what he did from George Washington's desk. Pratt is a former reality TV star. He drew attention. I mean, millions of people know him. He drew attention with his surprise Los Angeles mayoral run. He continued his political commentary by targeting Mamdani, who marked the nation's 250th Independence Day by delivering an immigration-themed address from, as I said, George Washington's desk. Except he was flanked by 8 recently naturalized U.S. Citizens. Mamdani criticized U.S. Immigration and Customs Enforcement, ICE, you know, down with ICE. He also criticized Elon Musk and others that have a lot of money, and yet he comes from a very wealthy family. I'll get to that in a moment. These people are so disingenuous, they're so deceptive. In their message does not fit their lifestyle. In a viral response video, Pratt bashed Mamdani, saying, "Notice how the communists always attacked your history." Fox News said, wearing a T-shirt reading "The Anti-Socialist Social Club" and sitting behind a fold-out table beside an RV at the site where his home burned down in the Los Angeles Palisades fire last year, Fox said Pratt remarked, "We all had to sit and watch that vile commie mayor sit on the wrong side of our founding father's desk to try to lecture us about our own history." The communists must attack your history. Why? Because history is what anchors us. That's why I do something from history every day on this program before we start. It's important to know what happened on these dates. I mean, it may seem insignificant, but if we don't know the past, we're not going to be able to understand the future. And I'm talking about Christians as well as secularists. We need to know what happened in the past. And we can piece together and we can have a view. I think God would have us to have a view of the past as well as a very keen sensitivity to the present and looking at biblical prophecy to the future. But the communists attack our history. They've been attacking it in the classroom for years. They've been trying to rewrite history, and they have all but shut down true civic teaching in public schools. They know that history is an anchor, and they try to destroy that. They said he refers to communism, Pratt, as an evil, anti-human religion seeking to destroy what makes us human. The communist destroys your history so they can take your home and rebuild it in his image. That's why it's your patriotic duty to celebrate today, he said on the 4th of July. Unashamed, it's okay to love America. Not only is it okay to love America, it's necessary to love America. We are the only bulwark against tyranny on this earth. Well, Christians are the bulwark against tyranny on this earth because the Holy Spirit lives within us, and the Holy Spirit is a resistance to the demonic warfare that goes on all the time. But I understand what he's saying, and what he's saying is true from a secular point of view. He said erasing history is how you demoralize people, how you unmoor them and detach them from their society so they can take it from them and rewrite it in their own image. Bill Donahue is a guy that I follow. He's a Catholic. He writes from a Catholic perspective on a lot of things, but I follow him pretty closely because he has a real good grip on what's happening in the culture. Bill Donahue wrote a piece over the weekend. In fact, it was published, I think, yesterday morning. Here's what he had to say. He said, who is Zohran Mamdani? And you say, well, you know, I mean, I live in Seattle. I don't live in New York, and, you know, or I live in Prosser, Washington, and I don't live in New York. But this is something that is starting. It's not a tidal wave, but it is a sneaker wave. And all of us who live on the West Coast, we know what sneaker waves are. They don't look like they're going to hurt anybody, but they do, because they're powerful. And this is a powerful movement because I believe it has a spiritual aspect to it, and it's not of God. It's a demonic aspect. Bill Donahue wrote in his article, a very lengthy article. He did a lot of research for it, obviously. But he wanted people to understand who this guy is, and there are more people now with his same worldview that are winning elections, primary elections. And so they're going to be on the ballot in November. But here's what Donahue has to say. He said he's a little-known 33-year-old New York assemblyman who beat former New York Governor Andrew Cuomo in the June Democratic mayoral primary. He stunned everyone in and out of New York City. He won largely because young white people and Asians turned out to support him. Ironically, the Muslim socialist who promised the poor an array of freebies lost the vote of lower-income New Yorkers. The people that needed the help don't believe him. They voted for Cuomo. He got his biggest support from young college-educated liberals, most of whom are white and affluent. They're the ones that voted for this Mamdani, and he's one of them, except he's a Muslim from Uganda. His donors include the Council of American Islamic Relations, CARE. Its Unity and Justice Fund contributed $100,000 to New Yorkers for

in New York City. In other words, for a man who is ideologically committed to the working class and the poor, he says, his wealthy parents kept him far away from them and where they are. He never fraternized with the proletariat or any more than Marx did. Did you know that Karl Marx, who wrote so much about the people and production and all of that kind of thing, he never in his lifetime set a foot in a factory in his entire life. But that's all he talked about, was taking away the production, and taking over factories and bringing down nations that were not socialist. It's a lie. They live a lie. I mean, there's nothing about it. Gavin Newsom has the same traits. He enforces all of these penalties on people if they go out during COVID while he's sitting in an upscale, very elitist restaurant in Napa Valley with his friends, yucking it up. Dr. Fauci went to a baseball game without a mask, sitting there enjoying the baseball game while all of us were locked in our house with a mask on if we were doing what he told us to do. I mean, that's crazy. But that's where these people are. I mean, they have a thread within them that I think they can't help themselves. It does have a spiritual aspect to it. And it's dark. Donahue continued in his article. This is a long article. I'm just sharing part of it with you. Radicals, and by the way, it's linked in an article that we published this morning on faithandfreedom.us. He said, radicals are very good at bashing anyone who even remotely fits the label privileged. That would be Mondami. Peter Wood, he's president of the National Association of Scholars, he summed it up this way. He said, there is little room here for doubt that Zohran grew up in an environment that was affluent, privileged, and high status, but also strongly disdainful of Western values and most of what we think of as legitimate government. That's exactly right. Political strategist Hank Scheinkoff is just as pointed. He said the would-be mayor, and that was before the election, the now mayor would be. He is mayor now. He grew up with three silver spoons in his mouth. Mamdami even admits that his parents provided him with a privileged upbringing. He doesn't run away from it, but he wants everybody else to wear gray clothes, ride on a bus, and live in a condo or an apartment house. He refers to himself even, I mean, he's very arrogant. He refers to himself, Mamdami, as a nepo baby, a nepotism baby. He's proud of it. He laughs about it. He hates capitalism. But he loves the lifestyle that it affords. His parents' net worth is estimated between $2 million and $10 million. His mother, in particular, did very well at milking the capitalist system. Mira Nair, I think is how you pronounce, is a product of privilege and successful filmmaker. She sold her Tony New York City loft in 2019 for $1,045,000. His father, Mahmoud Mamdami, is a Marxist who holds a chaired professorship in African history and colonialism at Columbia University. Most people have one marriage ceremony in their home country, but not Mamdami. He had ceremonies on three continents. He got engaged last year to Rama Dewaji, I think is how you pronounce her last name. She's a Syrian artist. She was born in Brooklyn, or she's from Brooklyn. I think she was born in Syria. But she's from Brooklyn now. The engagement party was in Dubai, where her parents live. Dubai is one of the world's 20 richest cities, ranked by millionaires. It's home to over 81,000 millionaires and hundreds more whose wealth exceeds $100 million. No diversity at this engagement party. Most American Muslims marry in their local mosque, not Mamdami. In early 2025, he and Rama got married in a special venue, a city hall, where the clerk presided. His hand, always, though, on the Quran. In keeping with his privileged background, the couple more recently celebrated their marriage again.

0: in his family's uber-rich compound in the wealthiest area of Uganda. Though Mwandami is opposed to ICE agents wearing masks, it's noted that he made sure that he had plenty of mass security guards at his bash. He also made sure that they carried military-style weapons, which is a very odd choice for someone who wants to ban guns. But the life of these people on the left, and especially these people that are making Chuck Schumer look like almost like a conservative, they're so far left. And they're taking the Democrat Party, not by storm, but as a sneaker wave, wave by wave by wave. Their people are starting to win elections. And God forbid that they're going to win maybe some elections in November. They're not wanting to assimilate. They're not wanting to contribute to America. They're wanting to take down this nation from within, and they're not even afraid to say it out loud. It's amazing. Mwandami's opposed to ICE agents wearing masks, all of his agents protecting him from the little people out there that they call for their support. They wore masks. Their life is a living contradiction on every front. Mwandami's parents wasted no time grooming him to become a hardcore leftist. His father, who is a Ugandan settler colonialist, has made his academic career attacking settler colonialism. His views are so extreme that he blames the United States, which he says is a settler colonialist state. Remember, he's teaching our kids in America, whose parents send them to Colombia, which is a very bad choice. But he said that the United States has created a model that has inspired many nationalist projects like Nazi Germany, Israel, and the Palestinians. So we're now responsible for Hitler. His radical politics explains why he screamed, "Take it down," when talking about a statue of Columbus in New York City. In fact, he flipped his middle finger at the statue of Columbus. This is not something associated with liberals. It's the work of far left-wing activists. In point of fact, Mwandami wants nothing to do with liberals. He despises Barack Obama because he's not liberal enough. He's quite blunt about it. He said, he said of Barack Obama, "Hasn't Barack Obama shown that the lesser evil is still pretty expletive evil?" Nothing defines Mwandami's radical policies like more than his hatred of Israel. He hates Israel. "The struggle for Palestinian liberation is at the core of my politics and continues to be," he says. This is not something new. When he was at Bowdoin College, majoring in Africana studies, he co-founded the school's chapter for Students for Justice in Palestine. He led the fight to boycott Israel institutions, and he still does today as mayor of our largest city. Once again, the apple didn't fall far from the tree. His father has called for a third intifada, meaning a third uprising against Israel, recently. He's also written of his desire to destigmatize suicide bombings. So he wants that to start happening again. So they'll all go to Allah and get virgins or whatever. This is serious stuff. And I hope America, I think we are taking it pretty seriously. Sometimes we wave off things and say, "Oh, that's no big deal." Or, "No, I don't live in New York. I live in, somewhere else, far away." But they're pouring millions of dollars into their political campaigns. And several have won their primary campaigns, and they will be on the November ballot. As I said, this movement is not a tidal wave yet, but it's certainly a sneaker wave, and it's on its way to becoming a tidal wave if we don't stop it and take a stand. And Trump is. He recognizes it. So are others in his cabinet. But knowing this gives Christians and Jews a clear understanding of where this un-American movement is headed. It isn't Russia or China. It isn't Iran who wants to wipe us off the map along with Israel. It isn't those people necessarily that are our biggest threat. Our biggest threat is from within, as Cicero of Rome said so many years ago, beware of the enemy within. And that's what we have right now. They are the enemy to everything that America stands for. And particular, they hate Christians. They mask it. And I've been spending a lot of time catching up with these guys to see what they're saying and where they've come from and what they're all about, because they're beginning to come to the forefront. And Bernie Sanders is in the wagon with them, and some of the other far-left Democrats are trying to catch up with them so they can be part of this. And they're leaving what we know as the old Democrat Party that none of us, hopefully, wanted to be a part of. They're leaving that behind because it's not liberal enough. And they're moving way to the left, so far to the left, that other countries are stopping and turning their head and saying, what? What are these people doing in America? They don't represent what I know about America. And they don't represent what you and I know about America either. What can I do? Well, we can be informed. And that's why we do this program every day. And that's why I'm not hesitant to ask you to support it. Because if you don't support what we're doing here, we will go away. If it wasn't for you, I wouldn't be here. So thank you for your support. We do need it. We need it in each area that you're hearing this program. We need you to stand with us financially, because there's a lot of appeals out there, a lot of people asking for money. I understand that, but we're asking you to stand with us prayerfully and financially so we can continue to do what we're doing on this, with this program, on this program. And I believe God is using it. I know he is. I read the mail. God is using it. So thank you for your support. Box 399, Bellevue, Washington, 98009. Box 399, Bellevue, Washington, 98009. It's always a privilege to spend time with you. It's always a privilege to talk to you. It's a privilege to read your notes that you send in when you send a check and a note. I'm not suggesting you do so, send a note with your check, but I always read them. And I take a look at all the checks. I know what's going on here in this ministry, even though we've expanded a little bit. But thank you for standing with us, and thank you for being a part of this. And there'll be other things that we can do as we move forward together to make a difference for the kingdom of God. So thank you and have a great day. We'll see you tomorrow.
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3: With high pressure in the Pacific Northwest, we're in a pretty nice weather pattern for a while. We're done with the 90s. We'll be in the mid-80s for this afternoon's high. Lots of sunshine. Overnight, some clouds and upper 50s. We'll have cloudy skies in the morning on Wednesday, but turning sunny in the afternoon, a little bit cooler, upper 70s. I'm meteorologist Steve Hamilton on KPDQ.
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8: 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Coming up today, Pastor Greg Laurie has good insight.
7: The psalmist says in Psalm 66, 18, if I regard iniquity in my heart, the Lord will not hear me. 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You know it's a sin. Ask God to forgive.

0: 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Well, Pastor Greg, many people, if they saw George Whitefield's name written on a piece of paper, they'd probably pronounce it George Whitefield. You know, the name's just not all that familiar to them, not familiar enough to know that it's Whitefield.
1: That's right.
0: But 275 years ago, everyone in colonial America knew this man.
1: Yeah, true.
0: Tell us why that is.
1: More people knew this man, George Whitefield, than probably knew George Washington at that particular time historically. If George Washington is the father of our country, and I believe he is, then George Whitefield is the spiritual father of our country. And he came from the UK. He was a British preacher, well, effectively thrown out of the churches of the UK because they did not like the things that he said, because George Whitefield preached the gospel and said, you must be born again. And God put his hand on this young man in a significant way, and his preaching resulted in bringing the first great spiritual awakening to America before we were America. He came to our colonies in 1740. We weren't quite yet a nation, of course, but he began to preach the gospel. And when he had finished his task, 80% of the colonists had heard Whitefield preach in person. And what's also amazing about him is he could speak loudly enough to be heard by a crowd of 25,000 people. And we know that because none other than Benjamin Franklin himself heard him in person and measured it and figured out that's exactly how big the crowd was. He was a spiritual force for good that, well, let's just put it this way. I'm not sure there would have been in America without the preaching of George Whitefield to set the stage for what would become the American Revolution. Another thing about that, when you look at revolutions in other countries, they all ended in ruin. The French Revolution comes to mind, as well as many others. But the American Revolution was unique, and the reason it lasted is because it was based in a belief in God, and not just any God or God as you perceive him to be. It was based on the God of Abraham, Isaac, and Jacob. It was based on the God who gave us the Bible, based on the God who sent his son, Jesus Christ. Our spiritual foundation is strong. And much of that came as a result of the preaching of George Whitefield. So a movie has been made about his life, and I love this movie, Dave. It's called A Great Awakening. It has great production value, amazing performances, and the music is so effective and moving you. And it tells the story not only of how God called young George Whitefield, who originally wanted to be an actor and had this extraordinary voice that could project so far, but it also tells the story of the unusual friendship between George Whitefield and Benjamin Franklin. And in his way, Benjamin Franklin helped to spread the spiritual awakening that God was doing through George Whitefield. The movie is funny at times. It's moving. I think it will even bring you to tears. It did for me. And you're going to love it. This is one of the best Christian films ever made. 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
5: When Abraham Lincoln was elected president in 1860, America stood on the edge of collapse. Over the next 4 years, the Civil War claimed more than 700,000 lives and tested whether our republic could endure. As the war drew to a close, Lincoln looked beyond victory. He looked toward healing. In his second inaugural address, he challenged the nation, "Let us strive on to bind up the nation's wounds, to achieve and cherish a just and lasting peace." Lincoln understood that preserving the greatest experiment in self-government required more than winning a war. It required the character to restore what had been broken. More than 160 years later, America still faces division. The question is not whether we'll disagree. The question is whether we still have the wisdom and the character to heal together.
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7: Today's story of hope is about chest pain. In the chest, also called the thorax, are 12 pairs of ribs that in the back attach to the spinal bones called vertebrae. In the front, the ribs attach to the breastbone, also called the sternum. If a thorax vertebra misaligns, it can twist, causing the attached rib to twist as well. The end result is chest pain. 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
2: 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Glad you could join us here on the broadcast today. Today, we're going to be in John chapter 11 with a message titled A Measure of Faith. 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
1: Verse 1, now a certain man was sick named Lazarus of Bethany, the town of Mary and her sister Martha. It was that Mary which anointed the Lord with ointment and wiped his feet with her hair, whose brother Lazarus was sick. Therefore his sister sent unto him, saying, Lord, behold, he whom thou lovest is sick. When Jesus heard that, he said, this sickness is not unto death, but for the glory of God, that the Son of God might be glorified thereby. Now Jesus loved Martha and her sister and Lazarus. When he had heard, therefore, that he was sick, he abode 2 days still in the same place where he was. Then after that, he said unto his disciples, let us go now to Judea again. His disciples said unto him, Master, the Jews of late sought to stone thee, and goest thou thither again anyway? And Jesus answered and said, are there not 12 hours in the day? If any man walk in the day, he stumbleth not, because he seeth the light of this world. But if a man walk in the night, he stumbles, because there is no light in him. These things said he, and after that he said unto them, our friend Lazarus sleepeth, but I go that he may awake him out of sleep. Then said his disciples, Lord, if he sleeps, he shall do well. Howbeit Jesus spake of his death, but they thought that he had spoken of taking rest and sleep. And then Jesus said unto them plainly, Lazarus is dead, and I am glad for your sakes. I am glad for your sakes that I was not there, to the intent that ye may believe. Nevertheless, let us go unto him. Some lessons about faith. First one is this. Faith is a gift. You know, faith is a gift. In fact, if you read Romans chapter 12 and verse 3, it says that God has dealt to every person in this room, every person in this room, every man, every woman, everybody has been dealt a measure of faith. Nobody's been left out. You know, everybody got some. Everybody received a measure of faith. Is faith really a gift? Apparently, that's what Romans chapter 12 says. And if faith is a gift, let me say this. If you don't know that faith is a gift, you'll always feel guilty. You'll always feel second class. You'll always feel second rate. Because you will hear people say, and I've certainly heard them say it enough, they will say this. They will say, I just don't have any faith. Yes, you do. I've heard people say on many, many occasions, I don't have enough faith. Yes, you do. I've heard people say in a good number of times of comparison in their faith that I don't have any faith, I don't have enough faith. My faith isn't adequate enough for the thing that I face. And if you don't really believe that faith is a gift, then what will happen is you'll begin to compare yourself with everybody around you. First of all, God has given you faith, and he's giving you more than you need. Everybody in the room has more than enough faith to believe for anything that you face in your life. There isn't anything you're going to face that you're not capable of, by faith, withstanding. God has given you faith. It's a measure of faith, and it's an adequate amount. But you see, you know what happens if you don't believe faith is a gift? Then your life in Jesus Christ will be what? It'll be performance-oriented. Because you'll always somehow feel like the only way I can really be a person of faith is that if I do this, then I'll really be a person of faith. If I do this, I'll really have faith. No, if you have faith, then you do these things. See, people say, if you do this, then you'll have faith. That's ridiculous. If you have faith, you'll do these things. If you have faith, you'll say, I believe in God. If you have faith, you'll say, God can do anything. I don't know what you get to believe for right now, but the Lord has given you faith, and it's adequate faith, and it's a gift. Romans chapter 12, verse 3 says so. The second thing I think that you learn, certainly, because he says to believe here, but second thing is in verse 4, and that is that real faith, whatever it is I'm believing for, is that faith has motives. It should, anyway. Faith certainly has motives in this case. In fact, their lives have motives. Verse 4, it says, when Jesus heard that, he said, this sickness is not unto death, but for the glory of God. Mary and Martha were greatly concerned. Why? Because they love Lazarus. And they wanted the Lord to touch him. What was their motive? Of course, the Lord says real faith always has one motive in mind. The motive that I always have is the glory of God. That's what it says in verse 4. A person that truly experiences the life of God, where God truly enters into their life day by day and releases them and frees them and delivers them and blesses them and provides for them, you'll discover that in every case it's a person that has a pure motive. Their motive is the glory of God. And how many times have you heard me say this? I've heard people say, I want to be healed. Why? I don't like being sick. It's unacceptable. Well, I want to be rich. Why? I can't stand being poor. It's unacceptable. You want to be well because you don't like fooling with being sick, and you want to be rich because you don't like to be poor. I'm going to tell you, you're going to be poor a long time, and you may be sick a long time. And you can pick out anything you want to in your life. But when you begin to come to the throne of God, you always come with a motive in mind, which is this: Lord, I know what I desire, and I know what I believe, and I know in my heart the thing that I really, really want the most. But verse 4, the Lord says, true faith is a faith that is anchored in what? The glory of God. In fact, I'll tell you this. There are some things of God's glory, and there are some things of God's power that only can truly be experienced as we honor his schedule and honor his time. There are some things of the glory of God, the blessings of God, that can only truly be experienced in your life and mine as I'm willing to honor his desires and his will and his plan and his program. That's why he says in verse 4, listen, this is for God's glory. This is not for you. It's not for Lazarus. It's not for your brother. This is for the glory of God. And that is why I think when it comes to faith, the motive always has to be the glory of the Lord. And I suppose that the way you remedy that is to just ask yourself, why do I want this? Do you think God really, really checks on people's motives? Read the book of James. When we ask amiss and when we ask to somehow provide this to fulfill our own personal lust, the Lord says, I'm sorry, I didn't hear you. And notice in verse 3 it says, they asked in verse 3, therefore, his sister sent him, saying, Lord, behold, he whom thou lovest is sick. And verse 4, the Lord said, this is for the glory of God. So he's going to begin to teach them something. That faith is a gift for sure, and the Lord has given it to me. And secondly, faith has motives. It's the glory of God all the time. And thirdly, faith is a growing conviction. Faith is a growing conviction. In fact, notice in verse 21, it says, after this, then said Martha unto Jesus, Lord, if thou hadst been here, my brother had not died. But I know that even now, whatsoever thou wilt ask of God, God will give it to thee. I know people, including myself all the time, people feel guilty about having questions of faith. Don't. I know people that feel real guilty because they have these major questions about what in the world are you doing, Lord? And they will even ask of him, Lord, this makes no sense to me, and it seems to me like you've forgotten me and you've turned on the lights. You seem very indifferent about what's happening in my life. But of course, if you read here in John chapter 11 or study the life of Paul, you will read that faith truly is a growing conviction. And by that I mean one of the things you learn about the Lord is the longer you walk with him, there is this ongoing ministry of the school of the Spirit where when I think nothing is really happening, I get to discover then that it's in those times the Lord's going to teach me over a period of time what it means to really be a person of faith. You might jot down 1 Timothy chapter 1, verse 13. 1 Timothy chapter 1, verse 13. Because I think Paul there says, I have become persuaded. Emphasis on become. I have become persuaded. And what he's really saying that in time, some issues of faith are always going to be resolved. We all have questions. I could stand here right now tonight and just begin to rattle off three or four major questions that I have right now. And I'm going to tell you, I've got no answers. I mean, none. I can't even begin to imagine. I don't understand what in the world God could be up to. It really makes no sense to me at all. But in the midst of those questions, what you really learn about growing conviction is this. We all have questions, and you should have questions, but real faith does what? Real faith obeys and trusts before they understand. Certainly here, don't you love this? I love this. Hey, listen, Mary and Martha are not happy people. They think that he's taken his time. They think he could have come early. They certainly wanted him to. They certainly don't understand. And then verse 21, then said Martha and his Lord, if you'd have been here, everything would be fine. But I know that even now, whatsoever thou wilt ask of God, God will give it to you. You could have been here and that would have helped us all. But I know you and I know God. And I know whatever you ask him, that's probably what he's going to do. And fourthly, I've learned something about faith too. In the times when I need the most from the Lord and the times when I'm believing him for something, I just wanted to remind you that faith makes sense. If you don't write anything else down in your mind tonight, please do that. Faith makes sense. Now you're going to say, well, how in the world what do you mean faith makes sense? My brother Lazarus is dying. I asked the Lord to come. That doesn't make any sense. Does it make any sense to walk on water? Does it make any sense to feed 5,000 people with a couple of loaves and fishes? Does it make any sense at all not to worry? It doesn't make any sense in the world at all to me to not worry. It doesn't make any sense to me to try and feed 5,000 people. This is ridiculous. There's no sense at all. So does it make sense for somebody to say, you need to make a decision to believe God? And when God speaks to you, you know when it makes sense to walk on water? When Jesus tells you. Do you know when it makes sense to feed 5,000 people with a couple of loaves and fishes? When Jesus tells you. Do you know when it makes sense to really feel like there's no reason you don't really have to worry? Is when Jesus tells you. I was a camp director for 5 years. Not much of one, I might add. I was a camp director with a bunch of kids. And one night they all got around together and they were praying for one another, and prayer meeting went for a couple of hours. They prayed and prayed and cried and cried and cried and cried and prayed and prayed. Went on and on and on. And then they prayed for one another. And one guy's eyes were so bad, he had glasses like Coke bottles. I mean, they were just, I don't know how he could see anything. They prayed for him. And when they prayed for him, the moment they finished praying for him, one of the guys praying for him said, take him off. God's healed you. We prayed. We all believe, we all have faith. Take your glasses off. Of course, the kid at that point was pretty excited because they had just prayed. He was thrilled to death. He took off his glasses. He set them down, and the guy said, no, no, no. That's not good enough. That's not faith. Throw those babies on the floor. Said, well, as he set them down there on the chair of the pew next to him, and they said, come on, that's not faith. What kind of faith is that? You know, if it didn't work, then you're just going to go ahead and pick them up and put them back on so you can see again. That's not faith at all. God's healed you. We prayed, put them on the floor. He did. They said, well, that's not good enough either. You should jump on those glasses. So I can only tell you that after taking them off and setting them down and picking them up and throwing them down and then jumping on them, and it was kind of like a party. Well, let's all do this. And you've got three or four guys jumping around on this guy's glasses. And I want to be careful here, because I know people that have done that before. But when do you jump up and down on your glasses? When Jesus tells you to do it. You don't jump up and down on your glasses because somebody says jump up and down on your glasses. The only time faith makes sense is when God has spoken to you.

position of faith and trust in him. Faith does make sense. When you hear the voice of God, you'll discover that faith does, because you've heard from him and he always brings results. Fifthly, let me say this. Faith is patient. Oh, you'll love this. Faith is always really patient. I'm not patient. Faith is patient. Faith stands and it contends, but it is willing to wait. A person that truly is believing God, a person that is taking a position of faith, is a person who is willing to say, Lord, I believe you and I trust you, but in the midst of it, I'm going to be patient and wait for you. So what are the signs of immature faith? What's the signs of an immature person in the faith that they have in the Lord Jesus? Let me give you a couple of suggestions. One of the signs of immature faith is impatience. And I can tell you this, that the major, major mistakes that I've made in my life are the times when I ran ahead of the Lord. And you can either say amen or say, well, I feel bad for you, Pastor, but if you've never run ahead and it really comes out best this way. You prayed and it didn't happen and now you complain. You prayed, you're trusting God and it's not yet to happen. And so now you're very, very frustrated and you're letting everybody know how you feel. There's nothing wrong with gathering people around us to believe and to pray and to stand with us. But there's also something about patient faith. Mary and Martha wanted the Lord to come now. Immature people, immature faith is impatient. And I'm not suggesting that there isn't always those concerns that we have. But after you pray, the privilege of getting to say, Lord, I really feel so good leaving this with you. And secondly, immature faith, I think, is argumentative. People that really, really have immature faith are people that, rather than really resting, they tend to argue with the Lord, not others. They tend to complain. They argue with him and they wonder why. Mary and Martha certainly wondered and were concerned. But when it comes to faith in Christ, there's this decision that for you and me, that in walking with him, we trust him. And thirdly, I think immature faith seems to be experience-oriented. You know what that is, don't you? If it happens, I feel good. If it happens, I trust God. If it happens, I'm on top. And if God provides, then he's a good God. If God provides, then he sure loves me. If God provides, I'm a person of faith. If God provides, I'm a person of maturity. If God comes through, then somehow I'm convinced that there really, really is something between he and me that is really good. Immature faith is always experience-oriented. I never really feel very good. I never feel very confident. I never feel very faithful. If experience isn't good, then I find myself struggling because of it. And they forgot something. You know what they forgot? They forgot the Lord really loved them. You know, Mary and Martha forgot the Lord really loved them. And I can attest to that. In the most difficult times of all, it's typical. I don't think you ever say the Lord doesn't love you, but you certainly don't feel real, real close. Mary and Martha, they should remember here verse 3, verse 4, verse 5. The word love shows up a few times, and it's wonderful. They forgot the Lord loved them. They forgot the promises of God. And certainly when it comes to being a person that is not standing strong in faith, then we're always experience-oriented. If things are good, we're good. Sixthly, I think that when it comes to being a person of faith, faith is always very, very confident. Faith is always very confident. In fact, in verse 27, I love what she says. She said unto him, Yea, Lord, I believe that thou art the Christ. Yes, Lord, I believe that thou art the Christ, the Son of God, which should come into the world. Faith is just very, very confident. How confident are you in Christ? Can I tell you about a friend I have? I have a friend. I guess he's a friend. I've always said he's a friend, a good, good friend. Let me tell you about this friend. This friend that I have will say to me, Ron, I'll see you in the morning at 9. And he'll never be there at 9. Now, I used to believe him. I love this guy. He'd say, I'll see you at 9. He's not coming at 9. He may not come at 10. He may not come at 10:30. He may forget, which he's very good at. And, of course, that makes you feel really, really close. I'll see you at 9, and then he doesn't even come. And he doesn't come because he forgot you, this dear friend of mine, that we're going to see. I'm dead serious. I'll see you at 9. He doesn't come at 9. Do you know why he doesn't come at 9?
because his time

0: time is more important than mine. His life is more important than mine. His agenda is more important than mine. And then he'll say this, you know, I got something for you. It's really special too. I don't have it with me, but I got this thing for you. It's your birthday, you know, is in April, and I'm gonna get this for you. And I'll always say, boy, and then I get very excited about that. Not very long, because I know him, but I get very, very excited, because he will say, I'm going to call you. I'm going to come and see you. In fact, I got something for you. You didn't get something for me. And you've certainly made me feel very, very good that moment that you said you've got something for me. But you see, faith is extremely confident. And that's what produces faith, because what God says he will do, he will do. He's amazing in that regard. He's amazing because when you have faith in God, when he says he'll call, he'll call. And when he says, wait, but in time, I will give you all that you need. I'll produce everything that you need. I'm going to see to it that you have all that you need. He always will. He will at the right time, and you will discover that when he does, there's not only something about great confidence in your own heart, even though you may find yourself waiting for a season, but when you do, there's this confidence that the Lord will always come through. And I just want to testify right now to everybody in the room tonight. I have no questions in my mind about my relationship with my Savior. The Lord who I love will never fail me. Ever. The Lord who I dearly love will always be on time, and he'll always give me what I need. Faith is very, very kind. You say, well, but you're waiting. There's something about the Savior that in the midst of those times of trusting him, it produces great faith, because you know you can trust him.
1: 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Our mailing address is Compassion Ministries, 515 Northwest Saltzman Road, number 804, Portland, Oregon, 97229. Again, our address, 515 Northwest Saltzman Road, number 804, Portland, Oregon, 97229. 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Our phone number is 503-747-5759. And another way to get a hold of us, finally, is to send us an email. 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That's info@compassion-ministries.org. 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Well, thanks for joining us here on the broadcast today. We'll be in Luke chapter 12. The message tomorrow is titled The Fear of God.
0: Start reading the Apostle Paul. He's beaten, he's bruised, he's left for dead, he's shipwrecked, he's in prison. It's on and on and on. Ron Mell. In comes this little person with a little piece of paper in their hand, and guy opens it up, puts on glasses, tries to read what's there, because there's not much there. The Lord said, now you be concerned that you don't lose a sense of the fear of God, because He sees everything. He knows what you do, and He knows the good things, but He also knows the bad things. The fear of God is something that's quickly being lost.
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2: Dry and warm weather for the Portland area as we're moving on through the rest of today. Lots of sun, our high approaching 85. Increasing cloudiness for the overnight hours and our low mid to upper 50s. Clouds go away to sunshine for tomorrow. Highs are coming down a few degrees into the upper 70s. And then we're right back up to the low 80s with dry weather Thursday and Friday. I'm meteorologist Jennifer Naramore on KPDQ.
3: This is Carol Platt-Liebel for townhall.com. In Trump v. Slaughter, the Supreme Court has issued one of the most important administrative law decisions in years. It overrules a famous precedent called Humphrey's Executor, which had protected some independent agency commissioners from being fired by the president. President Trump removed two members of the Federal Trade Commission over policy disagreements. But federal law says commissioners can be fired only for inefficiency, neglect of duty, or misconduct. So the fired commissioners sued. The Supreme Court held that the statutory limits on presidential removal violate the Constitution's separation of powers. And the court was right. If public officials exercise executive power but answer to no elected president on matters of policy, they're no longer accountable to the voters. That creates an unelected governing class, an oligarchy, really, that's protected by law. And that's fundamentally un-American.
4: Foundations of Freedom, a look at America's founding principles and the leaders who shaped our nation.
5: When Abraham Lincoln was elected president in 1860, America stood on the edge of collapse. Over the next 4 years, the Civil War claimed more than 700,000 lives and tested whether our republic could endure. As the war drew to a close, Lincoln looked beyond victory. He looked toward healing. In his second inaugural address, he challenged the nation, "Let us strive on to bind up the nation's wounds, to achieve and cherish a just and lasting peace." Lincoln understood that preserving the greatest experiment in self-government required more than winning a war. It required the character to restore what had been broken. More than 160 years later, America still faces division. The question is not whether we'll disagree. The question is whether we still have the wisdom and the character to heal together.
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10: 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His messages and the original inspiring music you'll be hearing resonate with insight and hope for today's radio audience. And this is your host, Michael Kinchalian, with an enthusiastic and warm welcome as we bring you another broadcast featuring the gospel music of the old-fashioned Revival Hour Quartet and Chorus Choir, along with a fervent proclamation of the Word of God by Dr. Fuller. Today he'll be teaching about the parable Jesus gave concerning the 10 virgins. This parable is found near the beginning of the New Testament in the Gospel of Matthew, chapter 25. According to Strong's Concordance, another rendering could be the 10 maidens, or in our culture, the 10 bridesmaids. And if this parable ignites your interest in studying the first century customs that surrounded a Jewish marriage, you may gain an even deeper understanding of what our Lord was trying to convey to his disciples there on the Mount of Olives, just outside the city of Jerusalem. Now, when you study this parable, I'm sure you'll agree with Dr. Fuller that the bridegroom is none other than the Lord Jesus, who loves us and gave himself for us. So let's be encouraged now as the old-fashioned Revival Hour Chorus Choir sings It's Just Like His Great Love. And I'll return a little later on with our contact information and some additional comments. Here now is the choir.

sometimes wonder if there are any other keys on the piano for Rudy to play. All right, let's stand and sing Heavenly Sunshine. You know, many, many times they ask us to, if it is not possible to dedicate songs on the radio to certain people, but I think I'll make one exception today and grant you one request, and that you sing a Heavenly Sunshine for a very particular person. You know, last Sunday we thought we were going to be grandparents by Monday morning, but to our surprise at 4 o'clock last Sunday, little Janice Marie arrived in Dan and Ruth's home, so honey and I are grandparents. And I'd love to have you, 7.5 pounds, loveliest baby you ever saw. And as I told the audience a minute ago, Janice is a Hebrew name meaning the grace of God. And so will you sing Heavenly Sunshine for Janice? So I want her to sing it someday, and I want to start her in early to learn this chorus, Heavenly Sunshine. All right.

0: Dan just came on the platform. Dad, stand up and take a bow for me. This is our son Daniel. All right. How's it feel to be a dad, eh? Come up and say a word.
1: Well, it feels just fine. I certainly do thank the Lord for the wonderful blessings that He does bestow upon us. And I thank Him because I know it's all of grace. And you pray with us, you pray with Ruth and me, that we will be able to raise up this little girl in the nurture and the admonition of the Lord, and that she may serve God in whatever way that He sees fit. Okay, Dad?
0: All right. We should daily thank God for the open door of the radio, which enables us to bring the old-fashioned revival hour into your home each Sunday, and into the homes of the unsaved who so sorely need the message of salvation through Christ Jesus. We can hold this valuable place on the air only if all of you who love the hour are faithful in doing your part. You know, I know that there are thousands of you who have listened to this program for years, yet you have never written to us. Can we hear from you this week without fail? I know your own souls will be richly blessed as you take part in this soul-saving ministry. And you will also greatly encourage us in these difficult, trying days.
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1: And now, Mrs. Fuller with the letters. Go right ahead, Grandmother, honey.
2: Oh, that's new to me, but it's very, very nice to be grandmother to little Janice. Some good letters for you today. Here's one letter from England, dear sir and madam. On the 11th of last month, I was flying between a place called Livingston in northern Rhodesia and South Africa when I heard the old-fashioned revival hour broadcast clearly. Two men were listening with me, and we were all much impressed. Dear Dr. Fuller, as a backslider for over 15 years, it was through your radio ministry that the Holy Spirit led me to see my great need of Christ in heart and life, and to come back to the good old paths of righteousness. Then just one more letter is from a young serviceman from Des Moines, Iowa. Dear Reverend Fuller, I am like most people who write to you for the very first time and ashamed to say that I've heard you since I was just a child, but never took the time to sit down and let you know how I personally have enjoyed your broadcasts. It's so wonderful the way the Lord has used you to spread the most wonderful story of all stories around the world. It always does my heart good when you tell of the thousands that are there in the building at Long Beach for the broadcast, and also about the men and women in uniform. That is all I shall have time for today, friend.
1: Will you take your Bibles, please, and turn quickly to the 25th chapter of Matthew, the first 13 verses, speaking briefly today upon the 10 virgins. In the second general division of the great Olivet Discourse, that is Matthew 24, 45 to chapter 25, 30, three parables are found therein. These parables set forth the true and false spiritual conditions of professing Christendom between our Lord's first and second advent. These parables, that is the faithful and evil servants, the 10 virgins, 5 wise and 5 foolish, the faithful servant and the slothful servant in their respective use of their talents, are contrasted and compared. Now today, just briefly, the 10 virgins as found in the first 13 verses of Matthew 25. Then shall the kingdom of heaven be likened unto 10 virgins which took their lamps and went forth to meet the bridegroom. And 5 of them were wise and 5 were foolish. And they that were foolish took their lamps and took no oil with them. But the wise took oil in their vessels with their lamps. And while the bridegroom tarried, they all slumbered and slept. And at midnight there was a cry made, Behold, the bridegroom cometh. Go ye out to meet him. Then all those virgins arose and trimmed their lamps. And the foolish said unto the wise, Give us of your oil, for our lamps are gone out. But the wise answered, saying, Not so, lest there be not enough for us and you. But go ye rather to them that sell, and buy for yourselves. Now notice, and while they went to buy, the bridegroom came. And they that were ready went in with him to the marriage, and the door was shut. Afterward came also the other virgins, saying, Lord, Lord, open to us. He answered and said, Verily I say unto you, I know you not. Now there are many fanciful and weird interpretations given forth in relation to this particular parable. And out of all of these interpretations, sometimes very confusing, our earnest desire and prayer is to give you a sane scriptural explanation, an interpretation which the Holy Spirit has given us. Now may we consider this parable in 3 historical phases, for I believe that this method of approach will enlighten our understandings and leave us with a wholesome view of this very interesting parable. First of all, in the early apostolic church, separation was the rule and order of the day. Separation from idols, from the former things of their sinful, unconverted days. For example, those converted from the dead religious ceremonies and rituals of Judaism were exhorted according to Hebrews 13:13, Let us go forth therefore unto him without the camp, bearing his reproach, for here we have no continuing city, but we seek one to come. Likewise the Gentiles, who had been wondrously converted, we learn from 1 Thessalonians 1, how they turned to God from their idols to serve the living and true God, and to wait for his son from heaven. Now the early church was truly a separated church, as pilgrims and strangers abstaining from fleshly lusts, which war against the soul. And the early church put off the old man, which is corrupt according to the deceitful lusts, and were renewed in the spirit of their mind. The early church was obedient to the exhortations found in the Corinthian epistles. Wherefore, come out from among them, and be ye separate, saith the Lord, and touch not the unclean thing. And I will receive you, and will be a father unto you, and ye shall be my sons and daughters. Now the lamps likewise tell us of another outstanding characteristic of the early apostolic church. Lamps with oils and wicks trimmed and burning brightly were for light, a lamp for their feet and a light unto their path. And the early church believers were the light of the world, for men everywhere were in great spiritual darkness and needed light. The oil in the lamps, oil obtained by the bruising, not crushing, of the olive berries, is an emblem of the Holy Spirit, the indwelling Holy Spirit. Now notice, all truly born again believers have the Holy Spirit indwelling them, and as believers, according to 1 Corinthians 6, are temples of the Holy Spirit, which is in them, which they have of God. And according to Philippians 2, 15 and 16, God decrees that all believers to be blameless and harmless, without rebuke, holding forth the word of life. Now, the wise virgins were those in whom the Holy Spirit was indwelling. The foolish virgins were those outwardly like the wise, but according to verse 3, they took no oil with them and did not have the indwelling Holy Spirit. Hence we read in Romans 8 and 9, if any man have not the Spirit of Christ, he is none of his. Those that are in the flesh, though outwardly religious, sincere, pious, cannot please God. The foolish virgins were devoid of the Holy Spirit, hence not born again, not new creations in Christ Jesus. They had a form of godliness, but no power. To sum up, the early church was known abroad for its separation, for its manifestation, sending the light abroad. Their faith was spoken of in all the known world, and the expectation of the soon coming of the bridegroom, that blessed hope, that purifying, dynamic hope of the soon coming of the bridegroom, was dearly cherished and held in high esteem in the early church. But now notice, in verse 5, while the bridegroom tarried, they all slumbered and slept. And here we read in the second place of the tarrying of the bridegroom, so that both the wise and the foolish slept. Now notice, the Lord delaying his coming caused the wise to begin to lose that purifying hope. And the church from about 300 A.D. down to the middle of the last century, with few rare exceptions, lost or let go the blessed hope. And the church, generally speaking, was asleep. Both the wise and the foolish virgins slumbered and slept. But beginning with the sixth verse, we find the third period. And at midnight, there was a cry made, behold, the bridegroom cometh, go ye out to meet him. The midnight cry of the Lord soon coming from heaven in power and great glory began to be sounded forth. Behold, the bridegroom cometh, according to the revised version. For our eyes are not to be so much fixed upon his coming as we are to be focused upon the bridegroom. Behold, the bridegroom. And we have the revival of the blessed hope. And that hope has increased in intensity among all truly born again believers, even unto this hour, the fourth watch of the night. And I say to you, as we have contact across the world, that the spiritually minded believers love his appearing and cherish the thought of the second coming of Christ. Notice what Paul said just before he was to be martyred. He was in prison facing certain martyrdom. And then he sends forth these words. Henceforth there is laid up for me a crown of righteousness, which the Lord the righteous judge shall give me at that day. And then he adds this. not to me only, but unto all them also that love his appearing. Frankly, I found out one test of whether you're a spiritually minded Christian walking in clean, unbroken fellowship, and that is to test you whether you love the Lord's appearing. For I find the souls that are on fire for the souls of men are ones that love the teaching on the Lord's return. You'll find it true. Now notice, at midnight, there went the cry is being heralded over the nations of earth, and it is midnight. We're in the fourth watch of the morning, and by the radio, and by the missionaries, and by printed page, the midnight cry is going out, coupled with the signs of the return of Israel, the budding of the fig tree. Listen, the cry is being heralded. Behold the bridegroom. And this coming of the bridegroom will unveil the true condition and separate the wise from the foolish. Listen, the foolish, outwardly having a form of godliness, have no oil, have no indwelling Holy Spirit. The wise in whom the Holy Spirit is indwelling are calm, awake, with their lamps trimmed, putting away every weight and every sin, awaiting the coming of the bridegroom. Now notice, and when he comes, here it is. And while the foolish went out to pie, hearing the cry, notice, the bridegroom came, and they that were ready, indwelling Holy Spirit there, went in with him to the marriage, and the door was shut. And I say to you that when he comes for his own, the day of grace will be over. And like in the days of Noah, when he told Noah and his family to go into the ark, it's recorded that God shut the door. And when the bridegroom comes, the dead in Christ arise first, and we which are alive and remain will be caught up to meet the Lord in the air. I say to you, the door will be shut, and the foolish, outwardly religious, pious, self-righteous Pharisees, church members not born again, the door will be shut and it'll be too late. The wise, being ready, will go in with him to the marriage. Notice it, to the marriage supper of the Lamb, and be ready at that great event to come with him. For he's coming personally and visibly someday with his own to execute judgment upon all the ungodly, of all their ungodly deeds. Notice, the foolish came, and afterwards they said, now notice, Lord, Lord, open the door, or open to us. And here comes back his words, not my teaching. But he answered and said, verily I say unto you, O foolish virgin, outward religious, but do not have the witness of the Spirit in your heart that you're a child of God. I say unto you, I know you not. And that settles it. And there'll be no second chance, no further chance of finding salvation, but be a lost soul down through all the eternal ages to come. And while the door of grace is still open and the midnight call is going out, may you make your calling and election sure today, while the day of grace is open.
0: Are you, dear listener, eagerly anticipating the Lord's return from heaven? As Dr. Fuller said, it will be a time of separation when he will gather to himself every person who has turned to the Savior. Left behind will be all those who haven't given God any thought at all, plus so many who are religious, even churchgoers, who think of themselves as worthy of heaven on their own merits. But Jesus, the bridegroom, in today's parable, died on the cross, was buried, and arose from the dead. 40 days later, he returned to heaven, all that so you could be with him throughout the eternal ages to come. But you must acknowledge your need of forgiveness and then receive the gift of God by believing that what Jesus accomplished on the cross was for you personally. Invite him to come into your life. In addition to forgiveness, he gives you peace and purpose and the abundant grace needed for day-to-day life. The Bible will begin to make more sense, and you'll look forward to his promise to return from heaven. But as Dr. Fuller reminded us, while eager for his return, our focus should be on the bridegroom himself. Well, I hope you've made that eternally important decision and have accepted the Lord as your Savior. If you have, we'd love to send you some helpful material without cost or obligation. And to get better acquainted with this ministry, just visit us online at ofrh.com. We have a fresh new look and would appreciate your response. As before, there's a brief history plus pictures of Dr. and Mrs. Fuller, as well as some of the others who were involved in the original broadcasts. 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
1: Here's an interesting question. Can one who believes the theory of evolution be saved? That is, can one be a Christian and believe in evolution? Well, stay with us and find out.

0: You are listening to the Question and Answer Program, a ministry of the Through the Bible Radio Network with Dr. J. Vernon McGee. In our last program, we heard a letter from Southwest Africa. Well, that same listener had a second question, and he writes, could you please speak about the rapture and the Great Tribulation?
1: Now, the rapture pertains to the church that began on the day of Pentecost. And it does not pertain to any other group. Only believers in the Lord Jesus Christ are going to be raptured. And that means all believers from the day of Pentecost right down to the parousia, that is the rapture. And it means people in all races, all conditions, all circumstances, all periods of time, who've trusted Christ as Savior. You see, we're all in one body. And that body is to be taken out of the world and presented to Christ as His bride. Now, the Lord Jesus was the first one to mention the rapture. And it's not a subject of the Old Testament because God didn't promise the Old Testament saints they'd be taken off of this earth. He promised that there would be established on this earth the kingdom of heaven. That is, the heaven would rule over this earth someday. And they would be raised for that. That was the hope of Abraham. That was the hope of Isaac and Jacob and all the Old Testament saints and all Gentiles that believed. They believed they'd be raised for right here on this earth. And this earth would be made a heaven. We'd be made the kingdom of heaven with heaven ruling over the earth. Now, the New Testament offers something altogether different. The Lord Jesus said in the upper room to His own, He says, I go to prepare a place for you. That is, He's leaving the earth, going out yonder and preparing a place. And if I go and prepare a place for you, I will come again and receive you unto Myself. Now, that place is a place that He's gone to prepare, and at His appointed time, He will come and call His church out of this world. And it's like a first century wedding where the bridegroom would come after he was engaged to the bride. As always, a year went by, and sometimes much more. He would come after he'd prepared the place, and he would shout, call His bride, and then she would respond to Him. Well, the Lord Jesus says, My sheep hear My voice, and I know them, and they follow Me. And one day He's going to call, and His church will leave the earth. That is the rapture. Paul said in 1 Thessalonians 4, the Lord Himself shall descend from heaven with a shout, the voice of the archangel, and the trump of God, and the dead in Christ shall rise first. He says that in 1 Corinthians 15. And those that are Christ, it is appearing when He comes and He takes His church out of the world. Now, He doesn't come to the earth at that time. Paul says we're to meet Him in the air. And he calls that the rapture. The word caught up also means rapture, or to lift up, or to snatch up. And so one of these days, He's going to take His own out of this earth, lift them up, take them to heaven, the place that He's prepared. Now, that's the next thing on the program of God. That is the next event on God's program is the rapture. And the rapture's next. Nothing else has to be fulfilled. That's imminent, could come at any time. Now, after the rapture, there'll be left on the earth two groups of people. You see, on the earth today, there are three groups of people. Paul said to the Corinthians, give none offense, neither to the Jew, the Gentile, nor the church of God. Now, when the church leaves, you're going to have Jew and Gentile left. And God has a plan and purpose for them. In the book of Revelation, we're told that 144,000 out of the nation Israel is sealed to go through the great tribulation period. And then there's a great company of Gentiles that are sealed also. People seem to forget about them. And they're going through the great tribulation also. And they will be raised, those that die, and all the saved will be raised. I think at the end of that great tribulation period, all the Old Testament saints, all of the tribulation saints will be raised. And they will be the saved here on the earth. The church is already complete with the Lord in the New Jerusalem. And here on the earth are these. Now, there will be a reign of Christ for 1,000 years after the Great Tribulation. Now, that Great Tribulation is a terrible period. You read the book of Revelation, you find out how terrible it's going to be on this earth. And there'll be a world dictator. There'll be trouble the like of which this world has never had. It's a period in which there'll be the judgment of God on the earth. Satan will be loosed, and he'll go out to do his worst, and also man will be free to do as he pleases. However, he'll be doing the bidding of Satan, and that's interesting even today when men say, I'm going to do what I want to do, I'm going to do my thing, and it's generally to get drunk, it's generally to break all of God's commandments, and they're doing exactly what the devil wants them to do. And in that day, you're going to see all that brought together, and that's going to make this earth a terrible place. Now, it's in enough confusion today, but just think what it'll be at that day. Now, that world dictator, no one could remove him except the coming of Christ to the earth. So at the end of the Great Tribulation, the Lord Jesus will come to the earth and establish his millennial kingdom. Now, there's always been a question of whether the church is going to come here and be with him. I personally do not think so. I think they're going to be in the New Jerusalem. But it's not until after the millennium and after Satan is put down and put in the lake of fire, after the judgment of the lost, then you're going to see the appearance of the New Jerusalem, the New Jerusalem that comes down from God out of heaven. And that will be the abode of the church. And that's the beginning of eternity.
0: Our next question comes to us from a listener in Colorado Springs, Colorado. He writes, I believe in the Genesis account that all things were created by God. But I heard a chaplain explain that one who accepts evolution does not have to throw out Christianity. Can you embrace evolution and still be saved?
1: I do not want to say that you can. There is what is known today as theistic evolution. I studied that in school, and all I can say is that either you do not believe in the inspiration of the scriptures, the inerrancy of the Bible, or else you are inconsistent and irrational in your reasoning. Because, may I say to you, it's very difficult to accept evolution and to accept this statement here and take a literal view of the Bible. Then, may I say to you, I do not know how you can believe John 3:16 is literal, that God so loved the world, he gave his only begotten Son. That might mean that God did something else, or it wasn't quite that way, or maybe it evolved around something and that type of thing. You could explain it away. But I don't think that you can do that. And I think that you're totally inconsistent to try to be a theistic evolutionist and to be a Christian. There's something wrong in your thinking somewhere. Now, I can understand how a person can become a Christian who's an evolutionist and actually would not understand the first few chapters of Genesis, maybe not even know anything about them, because you can be saved without even knowing anything about the first few chapters of Genesis. That could be true, but I think after you studied the first few chapters of Genesis, that you would have to give up the theory of evolution. And by the way, I think that this chaplain is very much behind the times. There are many evolutionists today that are giving up evolution and are turning to something else. And why in the world would a preacher hang on to what even some scientists today are saying very candidly, that it's not proven and cannot be proven at all. So I don't want to say that you can't be a Christian and be an evolutionist. I say that it's highly inconsistent, and I believe that any evolutionist that gets saved and knows nothing about Genesis may hold on to it for a while, but after he studies the first few chapters of Genesis, he's bound to give up evolution. That's my understanding of it. And by the way, may I say that I went to a seminary where liberalism was taught and theistic evolution was taught. I was given a good dose of it. I think that the problem there was actually on the part even of the teachers that were evolutionists, was not maybe their ignorance of evolution, they were ignorant of the Bible, and I mean ignorant of the Bible.
0: We turn our attention now to a question from a listener who requested that we not mention where they came from. The letter reads, "How does one love Jesus? How does a man love another man? It would seem to be an unnatural emotion, yet we are commanded to love the Lord our God."
1: I would like to answer that. There is today this excessive emphasis, which is almost abnormal, that has been put upon, "I love Jesus, I love Jesus." And you hear so much of that. I sometimes wonder what they mean. And if I interpret this crowd correctly, they have missed the entire point. And I interpret them by the songs that they sing. Actually, they're nothing in the world but love songs. The kind of love songs that you hear of the love of a man for a woman, or a woman for a man, for that matter. And absolutely, I think these have been entirely wrong. And not only that, they're unnatural. Now, may I say to you that I find it very easy, and I think it is an evidence of something wonderful, for here is a strong man, and here is another strong man. And these two men love each other's brothers. There's nothing sexual about that. There's nothing low nor degrading as homosexuality. That's not it at all. I have here above my desk, and in fact, it's right above my Ampex machine where I'm making this tape. And I have the picture of four men, and I've mentioned this before. These four men have all gone to be with the Lord. And these four men on the human plane are responsible for me to be in the ministry today. One is a layman by the name of Mr. Joe Boyd, who lived in Nashville, Tennessee. He was vice president of the Farmers Merchants Bank there. He was an elder in the church that I attended. When he heard that I wanted to study for the ministry and I was unable to because of finances, he asked me to come in one day and have lunch with him. And I was working in a bank down the street, and he and I went to lunch. He was a great, big, double-fisted fella. And he looked at me across the table, and he said, "Vernon, do you want to study for the ministry?" And I said, "Yes, sir, I do, but I can't. I am not financially able. I have no one to help me." And he said to me, he said, "I am going to help you." Now, I didn't mean that he gave me money, but he saw that I got a job. He saw that I got a loan, a job where I could work my way through school. And this man became like a father to me. And I want to say to you, as I look up right now at his picture, I can say I love that man. And there's nothing wrong in that, my friend. Now, next to him is the pastor who led me to the Lord. And he helped me. In fact, he stayed on a year at the church waiting for me to graduate from school so I could take the church.

0: men. But I want to say this to you. There was another man. He was the man Christ Jesus. He died for me, and he lives for me today up yonder. I can go to him anytime, go through him to the Father. And someday he's going to take me. And I want to say to you, Peter says, and he was the big rugged fisherman, he said to me, as he's saying it to you, he says, whom having not seen you love. Sure, I haven't seen him, but I love him. And there's nothing wrong with that. This generation has put the wrong emphasis. This has nothing in the world to do with sexual love. It has love to do to somebody because of their worth, because of their merit, because of what they've done for you, because of the interest that they have shown in you. And that, my friend, is very important. Now, let me continue on in this letter, and I return back to it. It says it's written that the love of David and Jonathan for each other exceeded the love of women. I do not think this referred to homosexuality, but I do not understand it. I understand it, and I trust I've made it clear to you, not only by exceeding it, it's different. It's different. There's nothing of sex involved, and this never was thought of. As I look up here at these pictures, I do not think that I ever put my arm around the shoulder of any of these men. And to come to think of it, I don't think any of these men ever put their arm around my shoulder. But I love them, and I honestly believe they love me. And I wish we could get it back on that plane today. And because it has nothing in the world to do with homosexuality. That is something that, as a rabbi here in Southern California said on the TV, he not only opposed it, but he concluded by saying this. And he says, and besides that, it's nasty. Well, may I say to you, there's nothing nasty about this. This is on a very high, lofty plane. And a love of one man for another on a high plane. And that's what the love of David and Jonathan was. It has this dirty way today of trying to lower it down to that is entirely wrong. Well, that brings to an end what he has to say. Today, we need to recognize that when we love the Lord Jesus, that sex does not enter into it at all. It's a different love. We love him because he first loved us, John says. He loved me and gave himself for me. And believe me, friends, you don't bring sex into that. The love of a man for a woman and a woman for a man is something altogether different.
1: Our final question comes to us from a listener in Fresno, California, who writes, in John chapter 7, verses 1 through 10, Jesus says that it was not time for him to go to the feast, but then later it says that he went to the feast in secret. Is Jesus attempting to be sneaky?
0: And may I say that I'm disappointed that you asked the question like that, whether the Lord Jesus was being sneaky or not. I can assure you, first of all, let me say that he was not being sneaky at all. And I think that if you will look at the record, you will see exactly the thing that he had in mind. Number one, he did not want to go up publicly to the feast at this time. And the Jews were seeking him, the religious rulers were seeking him to murder him. They wanted to get rid of him, and his time had not yet come. And he would not yield himself until his time came. You see, then he gave himself up willingly. He was just like a lamb led to the slaughter. But up to that time, he'll not. And so going up to this feast, now let me read this for you. After these things, Jesus walked in Galilee, for he would not walk in Jewry, that is in Judah and the Jerusalem area, because the Jews sought to kill him. Now the feast, the Jews' feast of tabernacles was at hand. His brethren therefore said unto him, depart hence and go into Judea, that thy disciples also may see the works that thou doest. And gave him the argument, no man will do these things in secret. You ought to be doing them in public. Well, he knew his business.

0: And he did not want to go up with them because they did not understand him anyway. They never even turned to him until after his death and resurrection. But here, he would not have wanted to go up in their company anyway. They wanted him to display himself, wanted him to become a miracle worker, and he didn't come for that purpose at all. And he told them to go ahead up there. And he didn't say that he was definitely not going. He just told them to go ahead. Jesus said unto them, my time is not yet come. It's not time for me to deliver myself into the hands of the enemy. He says, but your time is always ready. You could go up anytime. The world cannot hate you, but me it hateth, because I testify it that the works thereof are evil. Go ye up unto the feast. I go not up unto this feast, for my time is not yet full come. Now, he's not going up to this feast with them for the purpose they want him to go. His time is not yet come. And therefore, when he had said these words unto them, he abode still in Galilee. Now, his brethren were gone up. Then went he also up unto the feast, not openly, but as it were in secret. Now, he did not want to display himself at the feast. And it was not until the Feast of Tabernacles was well on its way, and in the midst of that feast, we're told, Jesus then went up into the temple and began to teach. Because at that time, he was to reveal to them who he was, not in performing miracles, but in teaching them. So you see, he's not doing anything that is sneaky here. Now, I come to the second one. It says, my second question comes from Matthew 21:1-7, from the prophecy in Zechariah 9:9. Did Matthew make a mistake in saying Jesus rode both animals in fulfillment of Scripture? No, it's different words used for the same animal. I don't think that you'll find that that's a mistake at all. Aren't you being just a little picky in questions like this? Then the third question is, how can you tell when you're reading through the Old Testament whether or not it is prophecy about the Messiah or just a prophecy about something else, or not prophecy about anything, especially in Psalm 1, I'm puzzled. May I say to you, I feel sorry for you if you don't see Christ on every page of the Old Testament. I must confess, I don't see him on every page, but he's on every page of the Old Testament. And you need to cultivate that. And it requires, I think, some study of the Word of God. I mean, you can't just turn back to Ezekiel and read about the wheels within wheels and all of a sudden have an interpretation of that or wonder what it is. You need to study the Word of God. That's the reason that we are going through the Bible in 5 years, to see if we can dispel some of this tragic ignorance of the Word of God. You have to study the Word of God to come to a knowledge of the prophecies. That's a great theme in and of itself. And there's no rule by which you can begin reading and know everything. You have to study these things.
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3: weather. Dry and warm weather for the Portland area. As we're moving on through the rest of today, lots of sun, our high approaching 85. Increasing cloudiness for the overnight hours at our low mid to upper 50s. Clouds go away to sunshine for tomorrow. Highs are coming down a few degrees into the upper 70s. And then we're right back up to the low 80s with dry weather Thursday and Friday. I'm meteorologist Jennifer Naramore on KPDQ.
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5: When Abraham Lincoln was elected president in 1860, America stood on the edge of collapse. Over the next 4 years, the Civil War claimed more than 700,000 lives and tested whether our republic could endure. As the war drew to a close, Lincoln looked beyond victory. He looked toward healing. In his second inaugural address, he challenged the nation, "Let us strive on to bind up the nation's wounds, to achieve and cherish a just and lasting peace." Lincoln understood that preserving the greatest experiment in self-government required more than winning a war. It required the character to restore what had been broken. More than 160 years later, America still faces division. The question is not whether we'll disagree. The question is whether we still have the wisdom and the character to heal together. I'd like to tell you about a man named Phineas who as a child survived the Holocaust. Phineas survived because Christians hid him from the Nazis, risking everything to save his life. Today, Phineas is in his 80s. He can no longer stand on his own or even leave his home to receive medical care. And when sirens sound and missiles fall, he doesn't have the time or the strength to reach safety. 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Phineas said, "Christians saved my life during the Holocaust, and now again, they are helping me. As Israel's Holocaust Remembrance Day approaches, remember these precious children of God by lifting them up in prayer, asking for his protection, his comfort, and his peace. 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
1: 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I am that James Dobson, and I'm so pleased that you've joined us today.
2: Well, welcome once again to Family Talk, the broadcast division of the Dr. James Dobson Family Institute. I'm Roger Marsh. Question, where do you find meaning in life? It's a question that we all have to wrestle with, and the late Chuck Colson had a profound answer. The good life isn't found in gratifying ourselves, but in serving others. On today's edition of Dr. James Dobson's Family Talk, Dr. Dobson continues his conversation with his dear friend, Chuck Colson, about that very idea. And these are principles that are drawn from Chuck's landmark book called The Good Life. Here now, once again, is our host, Dr. James Dobson, and his guest, Chuck Colson, on today's edition of Family Talk.
1: We have a lot of ground to cover, so I'm going to introduce Chuck Colson very quickly, because most people know who he is anyway. Chuck is a former presidential aide to Richard Nixon and a founder of the International Ministry Prison Fellowship. He's the author of 23 books, a very popular speaker. He holds a BA degree from Brown University and a law degree from George Washington University, and is a constitutional scholar, constitutional lawyer. Chuck has been married to Patty, a great lady, for 41 years. He's the father of three children and has five grandchildren, and it's so good to have him back to discuss his new book. The title of it is The Good Life, Seeking Purpose and Meaning and Truth in Your Life. Chuck, this is an outstanding book. I hope it has the same kind of success that you've had with so many other books, Born Again and Loving God, and many of your earlier books, which really dealt with the passion that's within you for Jesus Christ. And would it be appropriate to say that The Good Life, maybe I ought to save this question for the end of our conversation instead of the beginning, but would it be appropriate to say that The Good Life really does link into what Jesus said with regard to bringing life and life more abundantly? That's what he offered. He didn't offer a release from trouble and difficulty and pain and death eventually. In fact, he said, in this world ye shall have tribulation, but be of good cheer, for I've overcome the world. It is the abundant life that you're defining. You call it the good life. He called it the abundant life.
3: Right. And I'm taking people there, Jim, by way of what they already know themselves. The first half of this book is something that many people have encountered. The second half is what they can see if they look around them. So I'm trying to take them there, not by hitting them over the head with a Bible, but saying, look at life and see what you can figure out on how the world works and where you fit in. And what you're going to discover, and that's the ending of the book, is that the biblical worldview is the only one that makes sense. It's the only one that's rational. But it's exactly what Jesus was talking about. The abundance comes not from what we can get for ourselves, but the contribution we can make to other people. That's what gives us our ultimate meaning in life.
1: Talk to the non-believer at this moment, the one who just was spinning the dial and happened to hear us today. Right. And they have no faith and have never had any great desire to know Jesus Christ, think that that whole story is a myth, the Bible is not valid, and give them the rationale to rethink that.
3: Well, I always ask people what they believe and where they believe their rights come from. And when you start talking to people who are non-believers, and I would say to any non-believer listening to us, you're a human being, you have life, but who guarantees that? If we live in a moral vacuum, if there is no God, if there is no transcendent standard by which we live, why should you stay alive? There's a fellow by the name of Peter Singer, I write about this in the book, a professor at Princeton who New Yorker magazine calls the most influential philosopher in America.
1: Professor of bioethics.
3: Professor of bioethics at Princeton, who believes in infanticide, and he believes that if you've got Alzheimer's, you should just be put gently to sleep. He believes that life is only valuable for what it can contribute to society. And his ethical framework is do the greatest good for the greatest number, create the maximum amount of pleasure for the most number of people. That sounds good if you're on the receiving end of that pleasure or good. It's not very good if you're on the margins of society, old, over 70 years old, need dialysis, or you're born with some mental impediment. I have a 14-year-old autistic grandson being raised by a single mom who's a deeply committed believer who is doing a heroic job, my daughter Emily. And Max is my 14-year-old grandson. I love that kid, but he's got autism, severely disabled. It's costing $65,000 a year to keep him alive. I'm telling that story in the book, and keep him in a school. But life has meaning, but it's only if there is a God who invests it with meaning. And so I would say to people listening, if you don't believe in God, you're dangling by a thread. You're not secure in that belief on your own life and viability and rights. And this is why Christians through the years have been the greatest defenders of human rights. This is why you and I, Jim, have teamed up on persecution of the Christians in Sudan and slavery and North Korea. Why we've teamed up on the AIDS epidemic in Africa. All the projects you and I have been involved in flow from the fact that we believe there is a God who loves every single human being equally, regardless of the condition that person is in or how tenuous their hold is on life. Everybody has human dignity. That only comes from God. The second thing I would say to people is, if you don't think there's a God, please go look at the mountains sometime, the majesty of those mountains. Go look at the intricacy of this earth. Look at the good things you see in life and tell me, is this all some cosmic accident? And then start looking at the question of origins of life without God. It's a pretty bleak picture. We came out of the primordial soup, if that's the case, and if so, we're nothing but grown-up germs after all these billions of years. I mean, there's a lot of ways you engage people, and ask them what's, if you ask people what's important to them in life, the answers you get will always give you an opportunity to talk about why the gospel and the biblical view of reality gives it to you and nothing else does. I spent a lot of time on that in this book because that's what Christians need to understand. How can we defend what we believe?
4: Let me role play with you, okay? Put myself in the position of the one that does not know Jesus Christ. Mr. Colson, what you just said really resonates with me. I have been very, very successful in what I'm doing. I've made a lot of money. But there is an emptiness inside. And I'd like to know what you're talking about. But I have no idea how to find it. Where do I start?
3: I can prove there's a God. I could go into the Supreme Court and make that argument today. But to know that God requires an act of faith. The only way in which you can know him personally, you can't know him personally by finding some philosophical supposition that says God is. You have to know him by making that leap of faith. Why? Because if you could prove God was who he was, he'd be no different than the tree outside the window. You'd take him for granted. But only by faith can you love him, and God wants your love. But he will take you whatever shape you're in, whatever condition you're in. If you go to him, he will answer that simple prayer. I repent. I've fallen short. I want to know the Jesus who died on the cross for me.
4: Is that what happened to you?
3: Sure is. I had everything by the world standards. I was absolutely on top of the world. And I found myself empty before Watergate. I found myself empty.
4: Who introduced you to Christ?
3: Man was Tom Phillips.
4: Told you what you're saying.
3: Tom Phillips. Tom Phillips was the president of the Raytheon Company, largest employer in New England. One summer night, I had visited him in his office, and he was so changed, I asked him what happened to him. And he said, I've accepted Jesus Christ. I was shocked this day in his office. So I went back and spent a summer's evening with him at his home just outside of Boston. And this was 32 years ago, this past summer. And he explained to me what had happened. He'd gone to a Billy Graham crusade in New York and given his life to Christ. He also read to me from C.S. Lewis's book, Mere Christianity, the chapter on the great sin, pride. And that really hit me like a torpedo. That went right through my armor. I was the self-sufficient Marine captain, tough guy, rose to the top, stomped on people all the way up. That night I felt so unclean and unworthy, like I suspect a lot of people who come, just as you did in the role-playing a moment ago, Jim, and say, I'm empty inside. I knew that night I was empty inside. And that person who comes that way knows he feels guilt. And why do you feel guilt? Because you know in your heart there's a moral law and you broke it. And there's only one way out.
4: Well, you obviously had to do a lot of good to make up for the bad things you've done. Surely you had to go do what's called restitution. You had to go...
3: Penance.
4: Yeah, pay everybody back. What'd you have to do before God could accept you?
3: Before God could accept me, I had to let him know that I was a sinner desperately in need and needed him and him alone. I cannot live a life worthy of Christ's sacrifice. All I can do is come to him in total gratitude and give him the one thing I've got, me. So it's not that you have to do good works to get received into the kingdom. You can't. You can't do enough. You couldn't possibly do enough. That's the problem the Jews had before Jesus came. But the answer is that you do it now because you want to do it out of gratitude. Gratitude, Chesterton said, is the mother of all virtues. If Americans got up every morning and thought all the things they had to be grateful for, the Declaration of Independence, freedom, this country of abundance, and most of all, a God who loves us, we would never get up unhappy in the morning.
4: Let me continue to role play with you. I have heard that message before, and I have... I've been turned off and unwilling to listen because I just don't see how a good God, a great God who spun the whole universe in place with his word, which is what we're told, would allow a tragedy like your grandson, Max, who has autism and who struggles. And I look at children like that. There's a lady sitting in our gallery today. She's in a wheelchair. I don't know her circumstances, but you know, how could God allow something like that to happen? How could he care about me if he allows people to suffer like that?
3: Well, the answer to that is, first of all, I think the lady in the gallery would agree, and I would believe passionately that my grandson is not a tragedy but a blessing. My daughter, he's changed my daughter's life. He's changed my life. My whole perception of the world is different because of Max. I've learned more from Max than I've learned from college professors. So Max is serving a great purpose in the world. And everybody has a purpose in the midst of our suffering and disabilities. God redeems that. But why does he allow it in the first place? He doesn't. What God has done is to give us a free will. He has said, I'm going to create you in my image. I'm going to let you choose between good and evil, but I'm going to tell you to choose good because it'll be good for you. The first human beings rebelled against that. That's what we call original sin. It bent human nature. It disposed us to do wrong. And ever since then, we have had sin and suffering in the world, and the whole universe has been under the curse of original sin. Now, that seems like a cold, impersonal explanation to somebody who's suffering, but it isn't, because you want to stop and think, what was God's alternative? He could have made us as an automaton who would never sin, but then we wouldn't love God. And if we did love God, it wouldn't be an act of free will. So you need free will in order to be in the image of God and to love God. And the only way that's going to happen is if you have the capacity to choose evil, which human beings do. So in order to respect our human dignity, he's had to allow us to suffer. But in the end, he has paid for our suffering by Jesus on the cross, who redeems it all and promises us eternal life.
4: What a message. Going back to our role-playing, you know, I don't believe in truth. What you have said to me is okay for you. I'm sure you believe it. And for you, it's probably right. But there is no absolute truth. There's nothing that's true for all of us. And I don't believe that anything is applicable to everybody. How do I find truth? How can I believe it?
3: Well, one of the things I do, Jim, is because I get that question from teenagers all the time. I've talked about biblical worldview, which is a passion of mine, and a lot of it comes through in this book, with teenagers. And I'll always say to them, do you believe in absolute truth? Any group. And these are Christian groups, by the way. And one or two will put their hands up, yes. Most of them are afraid to say yes because they think it's intolerant. That's the first mistake. Believing in truth is not intolerant because everybody has truth claims they live by. And tolerance is respecting those truth claims, not saying they shouldn't have them. But the kids will, two or three will put their hand up. And then I'll say, well, now let me ask you a question. Walk up to a street corner. Traffic is whizzing by in both directions. There's an old lady standing there with a shopping bag. You have three choices. You can either ignore her. You can help her across the street, or you can push her into the traffic. Which one is right? And the kids all chuckle. And I say, now are there any absolute truths? They all put their hand up, yes. The law is inscribed on our hearts, and as Paul said, the Gentiles, the law is alternately convicting and defending them. It is written on it. We know it. We know moral truth. Secondly, you can look and see how the world is made. Look at nature and the perfect harmony of nature. Look at the cell structures in the human body and the DNA and the way it functions. It's impossible that this came from evolution. And if it didn't come from evolution, then there's an intelligent designer. And if there's an intelligent designer, which is a case I make in the book, then that intelligent designer is who I know as God, and you can know personally as God as well. Why is it that you have guilt? Why is it that you feel a sense of responsibility for others? I mean, if after all, we have come from Darwin's natural selection, why would there be acts of altruism? Why in Katrina would Coast Guardsmen go down on that cable with pick and axe and cut through a roof to rescue somebody? Why wouldn't they just run and save themselves? Altruism defies Darwinism.
4: Chuck, we had lunch together a while back, and you were telling about an encounter that you had with an atheist who was, I think, in his 80s at that point.
3: Yes, this was the summer when I was lecturing in Oxford at the C.S. Lewis conference. And I spoke in the morning, and in the afternoon, Anthony Flew was there. Anthony Flew was a name that many of our listeners, I suspect, will remember because he was an 81-year-old at this time, a year ago, 81-year-old professor at Oxford who was probably the leading professor of atheism in the world. He wrote most of the textbooks. If you go onto college campuses today and look for textbooks on atheism, Philosophy of Atheism will be written by Anthony Flew. He was a student at Oxford when C.S. Lewis was teaching there, and he used to debate Lewis. And he's been a skeptic his entire life. Then he encountered the arguments of the intelligent design movement, particularly Michael Behe and the irreducible complexity of the human cell, which story I tell in this book, and it's just it's a powerful story. He was so impressed by Behe's work that he announced in the fall of last year that he was no longer an atheist. He couldn't be. He now believed there was a God who created it, created the universe and created life, but that you couldn't know that God. So this summer at this meeting in Oxford, after I spoke in the morning, I went back and heard him in the afternoon. And when he finished, he invited questions. He said, I can philosophically prove that it's irrational to be an atheist. But he said, I can't prove the God of the Bible, or I can't prove Judaism or Islam or Hinduism or any other belief system. So he said, I'm just a deist. I believe God started the world, but we can't know that God. So when the question period came, a couple of guys next to me, I said, shall I do it? And one of them nudged me and said, go ahead. I went up and used an argument out of The Good Life. I said, Dr. Flew, I congratulate you on your honesty in making that decision that your atheism that you'd spent your whole life defending was not rational, and having then the courage to announce it. You're a man of integrity. The problem is you put yourself in a box. You have proven there is a God, but now you want to prove who that God is. If you could prove who he was, you wouldn't worship him because you would take him for granted. So you've got yourself in a bind. Because you've proven there is a God, you've now ruled out the possibility of knowing the God you've proven exists. I said, you've got yourself in a real spot. And I talked about other people who had gotten to that same point and how I'd gotten to that point. I said, by reason you can get so far, but God requires faith. Now, why does he require faith? Because if you could know him rationally and prove him philosophically, then you would simply know that as a fact. You would not worship him. You would not love him. And the reason he created you is so that you could love him. And the only way you can love him is by faith. And I left it hanging in the air. He didn't say a word. It was quite an electric moment in the lecture hall at Oxford. And then I walked back to my chair, and he kept staring at me all the way back. And I went up and talked to him afterwards. It really affected him. It got to him because it's irrational to go as far as he did and not go further. But he has to go further by faith. One of the chapters in this book, and it's why I so appreciate what you do, one of the chapters in this book is about what happens if we don't respect the dignity of life. And I build it off my experience with Max. We will end up doing exactly what the Germans did in the 30s. And it's very scary today because as the assault takes place against life and dignity of life, people think, well, we're only talking about abortion and we're only talking about extreme cases and Terry Schiavo and that sort of thing. No, we're talking about every single human being. And what the Nazis did is they advanced eugenics. They started teaching in the schools. They started teaching a philosophy identical to Peter Singer's. They then went into medical experiments, which were the most ghastly. And you've spoken on this, and thank God you speak out on these issues, Jim. I hope the listeners know what a treasure you are to the kingdom of God at this point with the voice you have in the world. And you've taken tremendous heat for it. But you're absolutely right, and I document it in this book, by the works of Leo Alexander, who wrote in the New England Journal of Medicine in 1948 from the war trials, the horrors of what the Nazis did. They did it all in the name of doing good. All the stem cell stuff. We say we can cure all these diseases. Sounds wonderful. The Nazis did that. They said, the Germans said that. They said, if we do these experiments, we can improve life for everybody else. Sure, cut off somebody's arm and watch the blood drip in order to get an experiment on how to improve clotting of blood while somebody's alive. I mean, this is ghastly. But these are the kinds of things that get done once you surrender the principle that you can do evil to achieve a good end. You can never
4: do you realize how I was massacred in the press and the media for saying that there was a philosophical link between the medical experiments done by the SS in the concentration camps and the intention now of growing little human beings in the womb and then harvesting the body parts for the benefit of mankind, that there's a linkage between those. I never said that the pain and suffering was the same or that the loss by relatives was the same. You know, there is a difference between that horrible Holocaust and what we're talking about now. But using human beings for medical experimentation is the same in both cases.
3: That's the one thing they don't want to talk about. The people who want stem cell research in America today do not want to talk about this. And they throw up their hands and say, are you making a moral equation between this and the Holocaust and what a terrible thing to do? That's because that's exactly where they're vulnerable. You're making a moral equation that is absolutely 100% valid as a matter of logic and history. Go back and review. I've done this in the book. Go back and review what the German doctors did and the name in which they did it. Their philosophy was utilitarianism. Peter Singer is a utilitarian. He is embracing exactly the same philosophy. And I would tell anybody who's listening is saying, what's the reason that I should be concerned and why should I care about being a Christian? If you don't believe in God's transcendent authority and his protection of life at every level, you are vulnerable.
4: Well, Chuck, thank you for being our guest again. I thank God for what you do, and you're always welcome here. I want to say to our listeners, please get a copy of this book. Get it for yourself and get it for somebody who doesn't know Christ. Everybody should read this book. I mean, it is the philosophical understanding of life and the meaning of it and why you cannot find the good life, no matter how much success you have and how many good things happen to you and how you rise to the top of your profession. So what? You know, when it really comes down to it, it doesn't mean anything. It only means something when you connect with the creator of the universe and when he gives you a mission and he gives you a responsibility. I want to tell you, this is what drives me. This is what I care about. Nothing else matters. We're not building an empire here and we'll be forgotten and so what? But the things we're doing here won't be forgotten because they're divinely inspired, I believe.
3: I love you, Jim Dobson. I can see that passion in your eyes.
2: 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And as you may already be aware, Chuck Colson went home to be with the Lord back in 2012. And of course, our own Dr. Dobson joined him in eternity on August 21st of 2025. So what a reunion that was for those two men. I can imagine Dr. Dobson still catching up with people that he hasn't seen in years on the other side of eternity. 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Box 39000, Colorado Springs, Colorado, the zip code 80949. 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
6: When Abraham Lincoln was elected president in 1860, America stood on the edge of collapse. Over the next 4 years, the Civil War claimed more than 700,000 lives and tested whether our republic could endure. As the war drew to a close, Lincoln looked beyond victory. He looked toward healing. In his second inaugural address, he challenged the nation, "Let us strive on to bind up the nation's wounds, to achieve and cherish a just and lasting peace." Lincoln understood that preserving the greatest experiment in self-government required more than winning a war. It required the character to restore what had been broken.
9: More than 160 years later, America still faces division. The question is not whether we'll disagree. The question is whether we still have the wisdom and the character to heal together.

0: Welcome to the Midday Show. 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
1: And so as we're continuing the introduction, let's remember that the book of Corinthians is a book of discipline. It's a discipline to the church so that we can enter not only into the holiest of holies, but we can become more like Jesus and stand fast and stand in holiness and never compromise with anybody when it comes to my faith in Jesus Christ.

0: Welcome to Somebody Loves You Radio, the Bible teaching ministry of Roel Reese in Diamond Bar, California. As our introduction to 1 Corinthians continues, Roel will take a closer look at the Apostle Paul's example of wholehearted devotion to Christ. This study will remind us that genuine faith reaches far beyond what happens inside a church building. The Lord desires to shape every area of our lives as we learn to follow Him with sincerity, humility, and obedience. Here's Roel Reese with part two of our introduction to 1 Corinthians and a reminder of the Apostle Paul's integrity.
1: In Acts 18:3, he said, because Paul was of the same trade, he stayed with them and worked for an occupation there by making tents as a tent maker. It tells us in the scripture that he worked with his own hands making tents. And he was so educated, he probably could have got a job in any university. But Paul the Apostle wanted to be among the people. He wanted to be an example among the people. And yet, at the same time, he went to Jerusalem to train by rabbis. He went to Jerusalem, and the rabbis, like Emmanuel, taught him the law of God. And then in Acts, it implies that he also had family at one time. It says in chapter 23, 16, so when Paul's sister's son heard of their ambush, Paul was in jail, and Paul's sister sent her son, which was his nephew, to warn Paul of the plot that they had against Paul. They were going to move him from one jail to another jail, and they had a plot. The Jews had made a vow to kill Paul. And so when Paul's sister's son heard of their ambush, he went and entered the barracks and told Paul. And then Paul called one of the centurions to him and said, take this young man to the commander, for he has something to tell him. So his nephew came in. He says, and then he took him and brought him to the commander and said, Paul the prisoner called me to him and asked me to bring this young man to you, and he has something to say to you. So then the commander took him by the hand, went aside, and asked him privately, what is it that you have to tell me? And then his nephew said this, and he said, the Jews have agreed to ask that you bring Paul down to the council tomorrow, as though they were going to inquire more fully about him, but do not yield to them. For more than 40 of them are lying in wait for him, men who have bound themselves and by an oath that they will neither eat nor drink until they have killed Paul. Wow. Until they have killed Paul. And now they are already waiting for the promise from you. And so the commander let the young man depart and commanded him, tell no one that you have revealed these things to me. Notice how God is intervening to Paul's sister, her nephew, the commander, and Paul the apostle. Why? Because God has a particular time and place where you and I are going to die. He knows exactly. Nobody can do anything to us unless God's allowed and my time is not yet to come. And if it's today, then today I'll die. Everybody has an appointed time to die and then the judgment. Hebrews tells us that. God knows exactly what you're going through, what you have, what you're going to have in 10 years from now, where you're going to be. And so as I put my faith and trust in Jesus Christ, man, I mean, if God is for me, who can be against me? Seriously, who can be against me? Nobody. God is on the throne. I am his servant. I am his son. You're his daughter. And if we love him and he loves us, then who can do anything to us? Nobody. And then more little history. Paul came to Corinth about the fall of AD 50. And he founded the church, remaining there for a year and a half, 18 months in Corinth. In Paul's time, Corinth was one of the finest cities in Greece. It had existed for centuries before it was destroyed by Rome in 146 BC. It was destroyed and then refounded by Caesar in 46 BC. It quickly regained its ancient place as a center of industry and trade in the capital city of Achaia in Greece. The population of the seaport city was some 250,000 people, native Greeks, and a large number of them were Jewish people. And others, There were Orientals with the Roman settlers there and government officials and businessmen in the city of Corinth. Yeah, when you go to the city of Corinth, it is amazing when you see it. I was blown away. Because you're sitting there in Greece, and you're up where Mars Hill is, where Paul the Apostle preached his sermon to the unknown God. And then you get on a bus and you go around the peninsula and you come to the other side where Corinth is. And when you get to Corinth, here is all the ruins of Corinth with this big hill. And there is the Bema Seat, where judgment, where Paul the Apostle stood at the Bema Seat. That's what he uses about the Bema Seat, remember? And then here you have the city of Corinth, which it was incredible during the day. And at night, it became a wild place, man, with 1,000 prostitutes coming down to the city and seducing the men of the city. So we have the history behind that. And Paul spent 18 months in the city of Corinth from 50 to 52. And then about this time, he also founded a large congregation of believers there. So those that have come to Christ, now Paul the Apostle, not only does he want to give them the word of God, and he wants to share with them, but some 5 years later, Paul heard by letter from some of the messengers that came to him of the problems that were happening and tearing down the unity in this large city of Corinth among the believers, not the non-believers, and that the non-believers have come to a place of carnality. Go for a moment to the book of 1 Corinthians here. Let's go to chapter 5 for a second. I'll show you something that he does here. In chapter 5 of Corinthians. Let's begin in chapter 5, verse 1, just for a second here. He says, it is actually reported that there is sexual immorality among you. And such sexual immorality, you know, as is not even mentioned among the Gentiles, that a man has his father's wife. Notice the problem. Paul the Apostle is right up front. He says, look, you guys, you don't even hear this among the heathens. And yet it's happening in the church. What is the problem? Where a guy is taking advantage of his mother-in-law in the church. And they're sitting in the congregation. They're hearing God's word. The pastor teaches. The congregation listens. And then after the study, they fellowship together. It's like Sunday after Sunday. And nobody is doing anything about it. Think of all the churches today that are just like that. Where there's great, great sin in the church and nobody does anything about it. People are not even ashamed of it. What does Paul say? Well, he goes on. He says in verse 2, he says, and you are puffed up and have not rather, notice, repent or mourn that he who has done this deed, notice, might be taken away from among you. Notice what he's giving counsel. He says, instead of being ashamed and having the guy kicked out of the church if he's not repentant, yet you're puffed up and you're not doing anything about it. You're just bragging about it. And Paul goes on to say this in verse 3. He says, for I am indeed as absent in the body, I'm not there, but present in the spirit, have already judged as though I was very present, notice, to him, the one that has done this deed. In the name of our Lord Jesus Christ, when you are gathered together among, notice, with my spirit, with my power of our Lord Jesus Christ, deliver such a person to Satan for the destruction of the flesh, but that his spirit may be saved in the day of the Lord Jesus Christ. Notice the counsel Paul gives. Turn him over to Satan to destroy his flesh so that the spirit may be saved. Can you imagine if churches did today that what Paul says, then you would have holiness in the church. And God could do tremendous, tremendous work in his church. And we're going to learn a lot in the book of Corinthians. Because he gives great, great counsel for the last days in the church today. And so as we're continuing the introduction, let's remember that the book of Corinthians is a book of discipline. It's a discipline to the church so that we can enter not only into the holiest of holies, but we can become more like Jesus and stand fast and stand in holiness and never compromise with anybody when it comes to my faith in Jesus Christ. I'm not going to compromise. I'm going to stand for what I believe according to the word of God. And then you know what God will do? God will honor your commitment. He will honor your full commitment to Jesus Christ. But if you don't, then you become just like the Corinthians, a compromiser, a carnal person, and God cannot really ever move in your life the way he intended to move in your life. That's what Paul gives us the counsel to. And even though Corinthian church had a large congregation of believers, yet, remember I told you 5 years later, Paul the apostle heard this about this person living in sin. He wrote the letter to them. And when they got the letter, it was a letter of not only admonition, but rebuke. It said, look, do I have to be there? I don't have to be there. In the spirit already, I already judged. Why? Because I judged according to the word of God. This is what God says. This is not what I say. It's the word of the Lord.
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1: In Acts chapter 18, verse 1, we see that Paul the apostle comes. He says, after these things, Paul departed from Athens and went to Corinth. So he departs, goes to Corinth. And he found a certain Jew by the name of Aquila, born in Pontus, who had recently come from Italy with his wife Priscilla, because Claudius had commanded all Jews to depart from Rome, the Roman emperor. And he came to them. So because he was in the same trade, a tent maker, he stayed with them and worked, for by occupation they were tent makers. And the reason in the synagogue every Sabbath and persuaded both Jew and Greek, when Silas and Timothy had come from Macedonia, Paul was compelled by the Spirit and testified to the Jews that Jesus is the Christ. But when they opposed him and blasphemed, he took his garment and said to them, your blood will be upon your own heads. I am clean. From now on, I will go to the Gentiles. And he departed from there and entered the house of a certain name by the name of Justus, one who worshiped God, whose house was next door to the synagogue. Now, it's interesting that Paul the apostle, when he came to Corinth, that the first thing that he does when he is rejected with the gospel of Jesus Christ, not only here, but in chapter 20, his last sermon before he dies, speaking to the church of Ephesus, to the elders of Ephesus, takes the scriptures in chapter 18 and 20 from the book of Ezekiel, chapter 3, chapter 18, and chapter 33, where God speaks to Ezekiel, the prophet, about being a watchman. And he says to Ezekiel, Ezekiel, I want you to do this. I want you to tell the people that if they know somebody that doesn't know me, and if they don't take the responsibility to tell them about me and bringing them to repentance, and they reject me, I have one thing to say. Their blood will be upon their heads, and you will be set free from their blood. But I tell you this, if you know the truth and you have the truth, and you don't tell that person about me, and he dies without me, I will hold you responsible for his blood. Wow. Pretty heavy. I will hold you responsible for his blood and her blood. Read it. Here Paul brings it up. In chapter 18 and chapter 20, what did he say? He said this, I am clean. From now on, I will go to the Gentiles. Why? But when they opposed him, he shook his garment and said to them, look, your blood will be upon your own heads. I am clean. Why? Because he told them the truth and they rejected the truth. Paul can wash his hands and say, you know what? I can leave now. If you die and go to hell, it's not my fault. I told you. He takes it from Ezekiel chapter 3, chapter 18, and chapter 33. The importance of telling people the truth. God will hold you responsible to what you say. And then he goes on. He says, from now on, I will go to the Gentiles. And he departed from there and entered the house of a certain man by the name of Justus, one who worshiped God, whose house was next door to the synagogue. And then Crispus, the ruler of the synagogue, believed on the Lord.

then when Galileo was the proconsul of Achaia, notice what he says. He says, with the Jews, with one accord, rose up against Paul and brought him to the judgment seat, saying, this fellow is persuading men and worshiping God contrary to the law. So once Paul was there, they took him in, they arrested and they accused him. He says he's preaching against the law of God. In verse 14, and when Paul was about to open his mouth, Galileo said to the Jews, Galileo knew him. He said, if it were a matter of wrongdoing or wicked crimes, O Jews, there would be a reason why I should bear with you. He says, I would be in your team. I would be casting the first stone. But, he says, if it is a question of words and names of your own law, look to it yourselves, for I do not want to be a judge of such matters. And he drove them from the judgment seat. He saw that Paul was not guilty. That Paul was not guilty. They were trying to entrap Paul. And he stood up to them. And then he says this. And then all the Greeks took Athanas, the ruler of the synagogue, and they beat him before the judgment seat. There's the judgment seat, you see, in Corinth. Before the judgment seat, but Galileo took no notice of these things. Imagine that. Everything has been given to us in the Word of God. So when you go to Corinth and you're standing there by the Bema seat, you remember the story. And then you remember that Paul the Apostle was there too. And they had put him to judge him and to have him killed and stoned. But God stood with Paul the Apostle as he stands with each one of us individually. Then he went to Ephesus, Acts 18:18. And so Paul still remained a good while, and then he took his leave with his brethren, and he sailed from Syria, and Priscilla and Aquila, the tent makers, remember, husband and wife, were with Paul, and he had his hair cut off in Caesarea, for he had taken a vow, and he came to Ephesus and left them there, but he himself entered the synagogue and reasoned with Jews. I've been to Ephesus too, let me tell you something. It is one of the most amazing cities apart from Corinthians too. It's incredible. You walk down in the city streets are full of marble. Incredible pillars, rooms, and there's a theater there that sits about 20,000 people when John the Beloved had come to Ephesus and Paul the Apostle had been there too. All the history in the seven churches there. We've been to all of them. And it's incredible when you read your Bible and you've been there, it becomes so realistic in your mind and your heart to know that here he's reporting about that. And yet when Paul heard that there were problems in the church, it led him to write a letter from Ephesus to who? To the Corinthians concerning the problem in chapter 5, in chapter 6, in chapter 7, single, divorcees, married. They talk about all that when we get there. And then the gifts of the Holy Spirit, abusing them and not really using them correctly. And then the resurrection of Jesus Christ. All these problems, all these matters, Paul the Apostle would write to correct them and to fight for the truth. Interesting when you think about what Paul was doing. So we have so much to learn in this great letter that Paul is giving to us. I would say to you that from now, when you go home this week, there's only 16 chapters. Every week, try to read the book of 1 Corinthians so you can get used to it. Get familiar with it. So when we come here and we expound on the scriptures, you'll be able to see how God has ministered to you and then how God will minister to you while you're here. And then the letter will become more real to your life. Like in 2 Corinthians chapter 2, 1, Paul says, but I determined this within myself, that I would not come again to you in sorrow. I'm not going to come and bum you out. When I come to you with all my problems and situations, I'm coming with the joy of the Lord. Paul said that. And then he said in 2 Corinthians 12:14, now for the third time, I am ready to come to you, and I will not be a burden to you, for I do not seek yours but you. For the children are not to lay up for the parents, but the parents are to lay up for their children. He even gives you instructions as a father. And if you have children, how to provide for them when you die and how to take care of your children if they really love you and love the Lord so they don't misuse and spend their monies. Pretty cool how Paul brings this out. And then in 2 Corinthians

0: 13:1, he says, this is the third time that I'm coming to you. By the mouth of two and three witnesses, every word shall be established. When somebody accuses you, two or three, not one, two or three, before they can find you guilty. And if you're not guilty, then that's cool, three people. In the book of Matthew, chapter 18, he talks about when somebody in the church is accused, the way, let's say you know somebody in the church that is in sin. So you come to me and you talk to me, then I say, okay, why don't you go ahead and confront him yourself? Then you confront him, he says, well, he doesn't want to listen. And then the Bible says, take another person with you. So you take the second person. And then the third time, he says, you bring him and you take him before the eldership of the church. And then you put him before the council and then they make judgment on him. That's how they do that. And usually it comes with excommunication from the church if they don't want to repent, just like Paul said. So we have instruction on how to deal with problems in the church too. We're going to see that as we read through this great epistle that is given to us. There's so much in order to know the letter. As we move through the letter, you're going to blow your minds. You're going to be able to see and to relate that as you're reading, you're going to flash back on all the things that Paul has said and doing in your own lives, and then you'll relate to Galatians. You'll relate to Ephesians, you'll relate to Philemon, you'll relate to every one of the letters of Paul, even Hebrews, because you get to know his writing, the way he writes, and the way he communicates to the body of Jesus Christ, especially to the church of Jesus Christ.
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2: 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We have Kevin McCullough and That Kevin Show coming up next. 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
3: weather. Dry and warm weather for the Portland area as we're moving on through the rest of today. Lots of sun, our high approaching 85. Increasing cloudiness for the overnight hours in our low mid to upper 50s. Clouds go away to sunshine for tomorrow. Highs are coming down a few degrees into the upper 70s. And then we're right back up to the low 80s with dry weather Thursday and Friday. I'm meteorologist Jennifer Naramore on KPDQ.
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0: As we are saying this, hearing this, broadcasting this, we are in the middle here in Manhattan of a little bit of a crisis, because in the middle of Midtown, one of the high-rise buildings near Grand Central Terminal was evacuated this morning, and authorities say it was at risk of collapsing. Officials with the New York Fire Department said they got a call about 3 minutes to eight this morning. Some falling bricks at 235 East 42nd Street. The building was once the corporate headquarters for the pharmaceutical company Pfizer, which had moved to the Spiral in Hudson Yards back in 2018. But what we're dealing with is a 38-story building sagging between the 21st and 26th floors, according to the FDNY, and first responders also noting two columns buckled between the 21st and the 22nd floors. So firefighters on the scene, people investigating, they have evacuated not just that building itself, but also several of the surrounding buildings. It's in the process of being converted into an apartment complex with more than 1,600 units. Six other buildings also evacuated as a precaution, according to fire officials. No injuries thus far, no deaths, anything like that. But the officials with the city's Department of Buildings on the scene and using drones to examine. Mayor Zoran Mamdani addressed the situation at an unrelated press conference, saying that a school with about 400 children inside was also evacuated. Most of 42nd and 43rd streets between 1st and 2nd Avenues also shut down. So it's just a very unfortunate series of events. We will keep our eye on it. Hopefully there will be no further damage, but if there is and we need to interrupt, we will do that. But it also reminds me, and I was just thinking about this the other day. Actually, I was thinking about this as I was watching the 4th of July ships and planes come into New York City. You know, when you live in a big, big developed city like New York and Manhattan in particular, you get so accustomed to the kind of institutions that are there, the buildings that are there, the granite, the marble, the concrete. And you feel like that this is, in some ways, you know, indestructible. But for some reason, after 9/11, it doesn't quite feel like that anymore. And I have often wondered to myself, mostly quietly, for people that are in these enormous buildings, you go to bed every night on faith. On faith that the earth's not going to move, on faith that, you know, that all those floors above you are going to be there, or that all those floors underneath you are going to support you and you're not going to be blown over. Like there's a certain degree of confidence that I think you just take with you. You know, our radio station is only on the third floor of the building that it's in, and it only has 8 or 9, maybe 10, 11 floors, something like that. So you don't feel like you're in a big, big building. But I've wondered, and we've built a couple of those enormous skyscrapers now that are apartment buildings. And, you know, I asked the lovely bride when we had a weekend away a couple of weekends ago. We went into the city for a couple of nights and we saw one of them, and I was like, would you ever live in that? And she looked at me like, are you crazy? No. But we both have a considerable fear of heights. So it's not something that, I mean, I'll go up in a building. I'll look out the window. I've been to the top of all the tallest buildings in New York. I've been out on the observation deck of some of them, the Empire State Building, et cetera. It doesn't bother me. But I think if I was hunkering down for the night, every night, I would be asking God to protect the columns and the bricks and the structure and all the stuff that we need help protecting in that environment, because we are but a speck, friends. Our lives are but a speck on the scale of the universe, on the scale of eternity, on the scale of everything that's around us. Our lives are so tiny and minuscule and almost insignificant. And that makes what I'm about to say even more spectacular. Because in our minuscule-ness, in our tininess, in our ability to be squashed like an ant-ness, the God of the universe, who created everything, who spoke and it all came into existence, who just said, let there be light, and boom, there were stars and light and everything, you know, everything we needed by way of light, that God knows you and I intimately and personally and very strongly wants to be, you know, exactly what we need him to be, which is our Savior and our God. The building was leaning, I guess, at one point. It's said to be possibly on the verge of collapse. People have been taken out, and they're evacuating portions of Midtown. If you live in a building next to the old Pfizer building, you very well might not have an apartment to go home to tonight just because of the evacuations. So it'll be interesting to see and exactly how long they'll need to make these repairs and so forth, if they even can. You know, they may have to just, I don't know what, take it down. So that's not great. There's some other big news that we're going to get to throughout the show today. And we've also got a very special set of guests. We are going to speak with Zachary Marshall from Campus Reform later this hour. There's a new push to maybe turn a 4-year bachelor's degree into only 3 years and getting it done quicker. What it would save students by way of enrollment costs and everything else is enormous. So we'll talk with them about that. We've got KT McFarland, who's going to give us the very latest on the NATO summit that's going on. President Trump is there. He doesn't want to be. What is he going to say? How's it going to go? We'll ask KT McFarland. And then a little bit later on, Mike Gonzalez from the Heritage Foundation, a brand new report called the Smithsonian Report has been released. And it's demonstrating all of the ways that the curators at the Smithsonian, which is a public museum, have twisted the narrative to turn America into a woke piece of garbage. And I'm not overstating that. That's all straight ahead. Plus, Dr. Joel Grassi is going to join me once again for How Do We Live when we come back from this break, as we are looking at Matthew chapter 11 and Jesus's remarkable statement saying, the gospel will be heard by the poor. That may not sound super profound or intriguing, but yesterday we kind of dug into a little bit as to why. And we're going to take that discussion one more layer today because it's worth having. And we want to answer the question, how do we live? How do we live in a culture that really has no use for us or our faith? Does that change what our assignment is? I don't think so. But we'll talk about it with Dr. Joel Grassi. Coming up next, it's That Kevin Show, thatkevinshow.com. Hi, Kevin McCullough. 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
4: When Abraham Lincoln was elected president in 1860, America stood on the edge of collapse. Over the next 4 years, the Civil War claimed more than 700,000 lives and tested whether our republic could endure. As the war drew to a close, Lincoln looked beyond victory. He looked toward healing. In his second inaugural address, he challenged the nation, "Let us strive on to bind up the nation's wounds, to achieve and cherish a just and lasting peace." Lincoln understood that preserving the greatest experiment in self-government required more than winning a war. It required the character to restore what had been broken. More than 160 years later, America still faces division. The question is not whether we'll disagree. The question is whether we still have the wisdom and the character to heal together.
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0: Thanks for joining us for Simple Faith with Pastor Bill Henry. On today's program, Pastor Bill is going to continue his new series focusing on the 23rd Psalm. These verses have been memorized and recited by millions of people for two millenniums, and Psalm 23 is truly a beautiful, poetic expression of God's protective love for His children. But we're looking at verse 2 today. He makes me to lie down in green pastures. Now, you and I are probably aren't going to go out looking for a pasture to lie down in, but this verse has important relevance for us. So let's join Pastor Bill now in Psalm 23, verse 2.
1: Our peace can't be stolen as Christians. You see, when we take our eyes off of the world, when we take our eyes off of the devil, when we take our eyes off of the flesh, and we take our eyes off of the things that we fear and put them back where they're supposed to be upon our good shepherd, guess what happens? Our fears start to disappear. Not that they're not there still, not that the dangers aren't there, but guess what? Yeah, he's here, my big brother, my shepherd. You know, it's like when you come up and you know, some kids are, I remember one time being in a place and this one guy who's a big guy, like this big, this wide, and he was giving another friend of mine a really hard time, and I came up like, leave my friend alone. You know, and so all of a sudden this guy kind of looks at me and all of a sudden he kind of backs off. You know, and then he walks away and I'm like, that's right, buddy, that's right. And then I look behind me. And another, a mutual friend of ours who's like even that big and that tall had walked up behind me. So it wasn't me he was afraid of. And that's, the, you know what, guys and gals, that's it. The Lord is on our side. And if he be for us, who can be against us?